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1: 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I'm your host Samaya Jamal keeping you company from now till 4 p.m. inshallah terrific tuesday and it is the 2nd of june 2026 and the 15th of dhulhijjah 1447 already halfway through the last month of the Islamic year, just a few more days and we begin the year 1448. Subhanallah, already may Allah Ta'ala place barakah in our time because it is just flying and I think it's a reminder that we should do the best that we possibly can given the limited amount of time that we have. Lots for you to look forward to on today's program. We kickstart off with those quirky days of the year, your daily dose of nasiha, and then with a small business spotlight today, we are talking about the business mindset and something that is very, very important for you to have, with regards to running a business and everything that you need to know in terms of getting yourself dedicated to run that business. Because I know that running small businesses sometimes, being the only person in the business or maybe just having skeleton staff initially can be very daunting and exhausting. So I thought we could chat a little bit more about that. And then, of course, on a Tuesday, we bring you Tech Tuesday and Travel Tuesday. So we're going to be covering a lot on those as well, giving you some travel tips with regards to and also talking about the psychology of travel, which I particularly find interesting because I have an interest in psychology. I thought we could talk a little bit about this. So that is what's coming up your way on the Daily Reset today. Let us kick it all off right up at the top and see what days of the year is commemorated today. I think, this is one of my favorite segments of the program simply because we learn so much about the different days that are celebrated or commemorated, and it just gives us an extra opportunity to be more grateful to certain people or certain things that are happening around us. And the first one is I Love My Dentist Day. It is a lighthearted day dedicated to appreciating dentists and oral health professionals who help keep our teeth and gums healthy. It serves as a reminder not to neglect regular dental checkups. Tooth enamel is the hardest substance in the human body, even harder than bone. The average person spends about 38 days brushing their teeth over their lifetime. People have been using toothbrushes for over 500 years, and early toothbrushes were made from animal hair attached to bamboo or bone handles. Your mouth contains more bacteria than there are people on earth. And smiling can boost your mood even if you're forcing it a little. You know, many of us only think about the dentist when something hurts, but it's a reminder today that prevention is often easier, cheaper, and less painful than treatment. So if you are a dentist or if you have, your dentist, get out and tell them that it is I Love My Dentist Day today. Not one that I would love to commemorate because I have to tell you, I struggle to go to the dentist. It is one of the difficult things I have to do, but nevertheless. Another one is Civil Aviation Day. And this is particularly in Azerbaijan as they celebrate the country's aviation industry, pilots, cabin crew, air traffic controllers, engineers, and everyone who helps air travel running safely. If you're looking at civil aviation as a whole, more than 100,000 commercial flights take off and land around the world every day. The world's busiest airport by passenger numbers is the Hartsfield-Jackson Atlanta International Airport. Air traffic controllers can manage dozens of aircraft simultaneously whilst maintaining safe distances between them. Modern aircraft can fly at around 900 kilometers an hour, meaning a journey from Johannesburg to Cape Town takes less than 2 hours in air. And flying remains one of the safest forms of transport. You know, behind every flight is an incredible team of professionals that most passengers never see, from the engineers and maintenance crews to dispatchers and air traffic controllers. They all make up, the flights that we just get on, hop on, and reach off, at our destination. So it's a day for us to appreciate and really be grateful for this industry. A delicious day is rotisserie chicken day or roast chicken day, and a favorite for busy families because it is something that is ready to eat and delicious. So the word rotisserie comes from a French word meaning to roast on a spit. Rotisserie cooking dates back hundreds of years, long before even modern ovens. One cooked chicken can become multiple meals, be it you can put it in sandwiches or wraps, pasta dishes, pies, soups, and even salads. The leftover bones can be used to make homemade stock, which is so nutritious and healthy. And the last one, I think, has got to be my favorite, leave the office early day today. Encouraging people to finish on time, avoid unnecessary overtime, and make space for family, hobbies, exercise, and rest. Studies consistently show that working longer hours doesn't mean getting more done. Taking regular breaks can improve concentration and creativity. And many people do their most productive work during only a few hours of their workday. Rest is not the opposite of productivity, it's often what makes productivity possible. Some countries have experimented with shorter work weeks and found improvements in employee well-being and job satisfaction. So it's not about being lazy. It's rather about recognizing that a healthy work-life balance can help us perform better at work and enjoy life more outside of it. So I'm going to ask you, if you could leave early today, how would you spend your extra time that you have? Would you take a nap, maybe spend it with family, exercise, shopping, or maybe just do nothing? I'd love to hear from you to know what would you actually get up to if you could leave work early. I think it's also a reminder, hey, to employers that employees need some time off. So, you know, I remember when I used to be working full time and my employer would be, okay, you know what, it's a Friday, everybody after, you know, your lunch break or before your lunch break, you all can go off. And that would be the best thing ever. Or even if they just gave us like half an hour early, that would be the best thing ever. And I think we all would get so excited to leave work early and, you know, get to go home, rest up, or, you know, start preparing for the weekend or whatever it is that you need to do. It is always something that is super, super welcome. Well, let's go into our daily dose of Nasiha, which is a continuation from yesterday, and it is by Sheikh Umar Sulaiman, titled The Secret to Surviving Disappointment.
2: The highest reward, the Prophet sallallahu alaihi wasallam mentioned to us in the authentic hadith, that Allah subhanahu wa ta'ala will tell them, keep asking, ask for more, it's not over yet. You haven't got it all yet. And they would say, alam tubayyid wujuhana? They look around at themselves, they say, but our faces have been made bright. Alam tudkhilna al-jannah? You entered us into Jannah. Wa tunajjina min an-nar? And you saved us from hellfire. Ya Allah, what's left? We thought it was over. فَيَكْشِفُ الْحِجَابِ سُبْحَانَهُ وَتَعَالَى. Allah Azza wa Jal removes the veil. And then they see the face of Allah subhanahu wa ta'ala, and they would not have been given anything more blessed and more beautiful than that. So subhanAllah, just as the hope of the people of hellfire is being turned into greater hopelessness, just as the punishment is being renewed perpetually, the reward of the people of Jannah is being refreshed and renewed perpetually to where they're reaching a greater level, a greater level, a greater level, a greater level. May Allah subhanahu wa ta'ala make us amongst those people. Allahumma ameen. And just as the people of hellfire would wish for death, and one of the most heartbreaking things to witness in this world is a young boy who didn't get a chance to live life wishing for death because their parents have been killed, their siblings have been killed, they don't see a future for themselves in this dunya, and they wish for death. The people of hellfire would wish for death. They would wish for it to end. Even on the day of judgment, ya laytani kuntu turaba, they would wish to end at that point because they know what follows is only going to be worse. But look at the state of the people of Jannah. When Allah subhanahu wa ta'ala blesses them with something else and something else and something else, imagine when they look around at each other and it's like, I just realized something. أَفَمَا نَحْنُ بِمَيِّتِينَ إِلَّا مَوْتَتَنَا الْأُولَى وَمَا نَحْنُ بِمُعَذَّبِينَ. Is that really it? Are we really not going to die? A realization again and again and again. Wait a minute, this is forever. Wait a minute, Allah subhanahu wa ta'ala still has more to give us. Wait a minute, we're just getting started in Jannah. And imagine friends talking to each other. May Allah subhanahu wa ta'ala allow us to be part of that conversation. And saying, you realize we're not dying. There's no pitfall after prosperity here. There's no disappointment after deliverance. It's just on the up, except for the first time that we die. And we will never be punished again. إِنَّ هَذَا لَهُوَ الْفَوْزُ الْعَظِيمُ. That is great success. لِمِثْلِ هَذَا فَلْيَعْمَلِ الْعَمِيمُ. For that, let those who are working work. For that moment. And here I want to bring us to our state in this dunya. We know that in this dunya, we have hardship, we have ease. And we know that the Prophet sallallahu alaihi wasallam told us that Allah subhanahu wa ta'ala will test us like the lines, vertical lines grabbing a horizontal line, pinching us at Arab, at different points in our lives, to remind us of Allah subhanahu wa ta'ala. وَلَنُذِيقَنَّهُ مِنَ الْعَذَابِ الْأَدْنَى دُونَ الْعَذَابِ الْأَكْبَرِ لَعَلَّهُمْ يَرْجِعُونَ. And sometimes you will taste a smaller punishment before the greater punishment so that Allah can bring you back. It's an opportunity to bring you back to Allah subhanahu wa ta'ala. You will be pinched in this dunya at different points to remind you that this is darul bala, that this is a place of test and trial. But here is the thing that we often forget, that these tests and trials are not neatly spread out in our lifetime. It's not like you have a period of ease and then you have a period of hardship. You have a good thing that happens to you and then you have a bad thing that happens to you and then a good thing that happens to you and a bad thing that happens to you. In fact, one of the most powerful reflections on the ayah, Inna ma'al usri yusra, that verily with hardship comes ease, is that Allah subhanahu wa ta'ala described hardship as a state. That state of being could last for 2 years, it could last for 20 years, it could last for 2 minutes. But that state of ease is perpetual once you enter into true yusr, which exists only outside of this world in paradise. So it's not like the hardship that Allah is talking about is the one thing that just happened to you. But there's states of being that sometimes you have hardship, and then that hardship is followed by another hardship. And just as you think you're about to get ease, another hardship comes, and then another one comes, and then there's a long period of ease, relative ease, because even in your state of ni'mah, in your state of blessing, there are things that will remind you life is not perfect. It's not meant to be perfect here.
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1: Assalamu alaikum and welcome back to the Daily Reset. And it is time for us to focus on our small business spotlight. And we're talking today about something that doesn't appear on a balance sheet, that isn't taught in a business course. And, you know, this is something that determines whether a business succeeds or fails, which is the mindset of the business owner. And, you know, when people think of business success, they often think about the marketing, the social media, the sales, the finances, or even having a great product. And yes, those things matter. They are important. But as someone who, you know, I've run a few businesses myself, and I've learned that the biggest battle often doesn't happen in the marketplace. They happen in our minds. You know, the fear before launching something new, the disappointment when sales are low, and that self-doubt after a failed event, the anxiety when expenses pile up, and the comparison when someone else is doing better. So today we're unpacking those mindset shifts that every entrepreneur needs, while also looking at what Islam teaches us about effort, trust in Allah, resilience, and risk. And the first thing is that business is a journey of uncertainty. You know, most people start a business wanting certainty. They want that guaranteed income, guaranteed customers, guaranteed success. But business does not work like that. The entrepreneur learns to move despite uncertainty. You know, the Prophet sallallahu alaihi wasallam and the Sahaba traded without guarantees. They made plans, they worked hard, they trusted Allah ta'ala with the outcome. And you know, we often want certainty before taking action. But Allah ta'ala often asks for action before certainty. So, you know, we can ask ourselves, you know, why are we so afraid afraid of uncertainty? And how do we move forward despite fear? And those are very real things. And what helps here is to perhaps journal or write it down or ask yourself these questions and, you know, even talk to other business owners, even if they don't sell the similar thing to you or provide a similar service to you, chatting to them and asking them, you know, about their challenges or talking to them about what you are feeling right now will help you feel a lot more confident because you're speaking to people who have experience similar to you, you know, who are in the industry for so long and they know exactly what you're feeling because I'm sure, you know, chances are 99% of the time they've also felt the same thing that you, you know, have felt currently. And then this brings me to the second point, which is stop comparing your chapter one to someone else's chapter 20. What the rise of social media, you know, it's made comparison worse than ever. And I'm sure you agree, right? We see successful launches and packed workshops and sold out products and new cars, new offices all the time. But what we don't see is the debt, the failures, the tears, the rejections, the sleepless nights, you know. So it is very easy to look at another business and think you know, they're doing so much better than us and they're flying high, they're traveling so much, but we don't know the full story because very rarely will people on social media put it out there that, you know, I'm having a sleepless night tonight or I'm stressed about the debt that I'm in or I'm really worried about, you know, not being able to make ends meet. You know, many businesses, you know, later on when they are super successful and, you know, they sit down with the owner and they ask them, you know, how were things at the beginning, they often tell you that, you know, there were times when they probably didn't sleep a night or they had, you know, sleepless nights and they were going through such difficulty. There was one which I actually watched on this lady who runs a very successful brand right now. And she was saying that she had her baby, she delivered her baby and the very next day with a newborn baby, she was out and about attending business meetings. So it's the struggles that we don't see. And now when we see this person on social media, we look at this big beautiful mansion that they're living in and we think, okay, wow, you know, I'll just do this and then tomorrow this is how I'll be. But it's taken so much of time and effort for them to build it up. And it's so true, you know, you are still starting up. You cannot be and picture ourselves at where they are at because they have years of building up and getting to that point. So we have to have patience and Allah, we have to understand that Allah Ta'ala distributes risk differently, right? And what is meant for you will never miss you. And if it missed you, it was never meant for you. And that is one thing that we have to hold on firmly to. Another one is that rejection is part of business. And I understand that it is very difficult to experience rejection and to, you know, to understand that it's something that we have to go through. Because as an entrepreneur and as a small business owner, you may take rejection personally. People won't buy, people won't support, people won't attend. That doesn't mean you a failure. It means you in business. You know, for example, a lot of small business owners complain about customers who ghost you, you know. And by this we mean, for example, a customer will message and say, salams, can I get the price of this? And you send them the price or they ask about the service maybe that you offer and you give a whole explanation and then boom, gone. No reply, nothing. Sometimes they even just don't even read the message afterwards. So it happens. Another one is the event. For example, if you're hosting events or workshops and maybe nobody books or very few people book, this is something that you go through. I personally went through something like this and it is difficult. It's very disappointing. It's really sad when you experience it, but you learn from it. Maybe you need to market it more. Maybe the audience you are pitching it at is not the correct audience for you. Maybe the location, the timing, there's so many factors that you have to take into consideration and treat every rejection or failure as a learning curve rather than a setback for you to say, okay, this happened to me now. Okay, I'm just going to sit with it and, you know, cry. yes, you can cry, but let's not it demotivate you. Every, you know, successful entrepreneur has stories like this where they started off and there was no support from people and they've built up from that. And, you know, we have to think about what rejection happened to us that later turned into a blessing. And so many of us, when we look back in life, can actually see how successful that can be for us. Remember, your business will test your sabr. Business teaches patience, and patience with growth, with customers, with delayed payments, with suppliers, yourself even. And that is exactly it. Remember, Allah Ta'ala repeatedly praises the patient, not because patience is easy, but because patience is necessary. And many businesses fail, not because they're bad businesses. It's because maybe they quit too soon because of the setbacks that they have. And so you have to have that patience, buckets and buckets of sabr and patience, and make dua to Allah that Allah Ta'ala fills you, with the sabr to manage this. And that's the way in which you can, maybe go through with this. Another one is don't attach your self-worth to your sales. And this is a big, massive one. Because if you're going to have a day with bad sales, you're going to think, oh, I'm useless, I'm not good at this. And a good sales day, you think, oh, I'm amazing, I'm really excellent. And neither is true, because your worth is not your revenue. You have to remember that. You are valuable because Allah Ta'ala created you, not because you had a successful month, not because you made money, and not because you hit targets. It's because Allah Ta'ala has fashioned you and created you this way. So if your sales are good or bad, it doesn't make you a good or bad person. You are an amazing person either way. Remember that success isn't always financial. Success sometimes is helping one person, learning a new skill. It could be even, building confidence or creating opportunities and growing slowly but sustainably. That is success. If your business made no money this month but taught you valuable lessons, was it a complete failure? Probably not. So you have to see that success is not always the money that's in your bank account. Remember, entrepreneurs need rest too. Many entrepreneurs wear burnout like a badge of honor. I slept 3 hours. I worked all weekend. That's not healthy. You need to rest, because we know that our bodies and amana and a trust from Allah Ta'ala. And the Prophet Sallallahu Alaihi Wasallam encouraged moderation. And again, I think a theme that is often on the daily reset is that rest is not laziness, and rest helps us continue. So remember to rest, to take breaks. And often when you're an entrepreneur and you own your own business, it's very hard to take breaks. And I understand that, because you are probably, in most cases, especially initially, the only person who does everything, from receiving of the orders to packaging to creating the item to delivering it even. Sometimes you're the only person doing it all, to the marketing even, to customer service. And you have to balance it all. That's why you have to have time when you cut off. Even those, for example, who run successful cake businesses, you need to cut off. If you're running a business from home, if you're providing services, even have a day when you're not working. If your services run over the weekend, for example, then take a day in the week off, like a Monday or a Tuesday, where you can then don't reply to any messages and just rejuvenate and rest yourself, so that you can be able to do the best that you can, to the best of your ability, for your business. Most people don't fail because they fail. They fail because they're afraid of failure that they never start. And that is the fear of failure, right? So the thing is, a lot of us obviously have this, and you have that, you're scared, right? What's going to happen? If it doesn't work out, if it fails, what will it be like? And the thing here is that you learn. Whether it is successful or not, you learn along the way. And that is the biggest thing, because there's so much of lessons, so many people you'll meet along the way of your journey, even if it's not successful, that you will carry you through your whole life. So a question you could ask yourself is, what would you attempt if you knew you couldn't fail? And that answer often reveals what you're truly afraid of. Another important point here is that your business is not your identity. You are more than your business. Remember, first and foremost, you are a servant of Allah Ta'ala. You are a spouse, maybe a parent, a friend, a child, a sibling, a family member. And many entrepreneurs tend to lose balance because business becomes their entire identity. And I get that. Again, you're building everything on your own. You're passionate about the business. You want to see it succeed. And I get that, alhamdulillah. But you have to have that balance and realize that business is not your identity. Figure out who you are and stick to that. And business is a part of who you are. It's not your everything. Remember very importantly that rizq comes from Allah. And this is perhaps the most important mindset shift. Business is a means, Allah is the provider. Trusting Allah doesn't mean not marketing or not planning and not budgeting. Tawakkul means tie your camel and then trust in Allah Ta'ala. And this is especially, you know, for those who attend a lot of the markets that they are, the pop-up markets, for example, and you have your store there and you're selling all sorts of things, or you're at a, you know, different market that, you know, every week or wherever it is. Sometimes there are markets that do super well, extremely well, and alhamdulillah, you are completely sold out, and that's great. And sometimes there are markets when you could be standing there and maybe make 3 sales for the day, because that is what was written for you by Allah. So yes, tie your camel, advertise, ensure that the person organizing it is advertising it equally and adequately as well. But also understand that what you have received that weekend was what Allah Ta'ala has destined for you to receive. Whether you were at home or whether you were at this market, you were going to receive only this much of money. So that is something that we have to realize, that rizq comes from Allah. It is written by Allah, and nothing or anything that we can do is going to change that. Remember that, you know, there's a few lessons here, right? A quick fire lessons, if you could call it that. Done is better than perfect. Consistency beats motivation. And every expert now in the field was once a beginner, just like you, figuring things out. Remember, not every hobby should become a business. Slow growth is still growth because you're still growing. Customers remember how you made them feel, and customer service is so important. The way you reply to messages, the way that you, how, you know, efficiently you reply, when do you reply, those kind of things make a big difference. Or if there's an issue with your item or your service, how do you handle this going forward? Because remember, when a person remembers how you made them feel, if you made them feel good, they're more likely to use word of mouth marketing and let them, you know, recommend you to their friends or their family. And you know, the one day we would think it was marketing day when we spoke about it during Quirky Days, and they said that word of mouth is one of the best ways in which you can actually promote your business. Also, as an entrepreneur, learn to say no when it is over, you know, crossing over your boundaries. And remember to celebrate the small wins, because you really are trying the most that you can and doing the best that you can, and every win deserves a celebration. Ask for help and make dua for your business. And remember to set your intention correctly. Having your intention set that you are creating this business to earn a halal income, a halal rizq for yourself, for your family, to support yourself, that is in which Allah Ta'ala will definitely place barakah in it all. And may Allah Ta'ala place barakah in our work, our time, our efforts and our earnings. May Allah grant us that halal sustenance and protect us from greed and arrogance. And may Allah make us grateful in times of abundance and patient in times of difficulty. And may He allow our businesses to be a means of benefit for others and a source of goodness in this world and the next. Ameen. So as we, you know, wrap up Small Business Spotlight, remember that business isn't always profits and losses. It's about growth, the resilience, the character, and the trust in Allah. There will be days when sales are high and days when they are low. There also will be days when you feel confident and days when you will question everything and rethink your decisions, you know. But success isn't, you know, about never failing. It's rather about continuing to move forward with sincerity, effort, and tawakkul. And again, may Allah Ta'ala place barakah in the businesses of all our listeners, whether it's a company you're running, maybe a side hustle, selling from home, or simply even dreaming about starting one day. Remember to keep showing up, keep learning, and keep trusting Allah, who ultimately controls all provision. Alhamdulillah. And there you have it, our Small Business Spotlight for today. Let's go in for a quick ad break, and when we get back, we go into Tech and Travel Tuesday.
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1: This is the Daily Reset and the terrific Tuesday edition of it. Every Tuesday, we bring you the Small Business Spotlight, which we just had a lovely discussion about the business mindset. And we also bring you Travel Tuesday. And today, we're talking about the psychology of travel. We're looking at travel today, but from this different perspective. And, you know, when we talk about travel, we focus on the destinations, the accommodation, the flights, the itineraries and budgets. But have you ever thought about why travel makes us feel so different? And why does a weekend getaway sometimes leave us feeling refreshed and energized? And why do so many people return from Umrah or holiday feeling like a different person? So we're exploring the psychology of travel, what happens in our minds, our hearts, our emotions, even when we step away from our daily routines and enter new environments. The first is that travel interrupts autopilot. A lot of us live the same life every day. Wake up, work, or take the kids to school, cook, sleep, and repeat, right? So travel forces our brains to become alert again because there's new sights, new sounds, new experiences. The brain becomes more engaged and present. The second is that travel reduces stress. Many stresses are linked to routine pressures, like the bills we have to pay, work, deadlines, responsibilities. Even a short break can help reset our nervous system, because also, if it's people that are stressing you out, you are away from those people. So it's not that the problems disappear, but it's you have that space to breathe again because you're not faced with it all the time at that point when you are traveling. Also, travel creates stronger memories. You know, our brain remembers novelty. This is why we often remember holidays from years ago, but struggle to remember a random Tuesday 3 weeks ago. That's so true, right? So new experiences create stronger memory pathways. Travel increases gratitude. Seeing different communities, lifestyles, and circumstances often increases appreciation for our own blessings. And the Prophet sallallahu alaihi wasallam encouraged reflection. You know, travel often reminds us how Allah Ta'ala and how much Allah Ta'ala has already given us. There's so much for us to be grateful for. And also it allows us to be grateful for the beauty that Allah Ta'ala has created in the world, and allows us to think, if this is what the dunya is, imagine what Jannah will be like. It does encourage reflection as well. You know, many people have their deepest thoughts whilst traveling. The long drives if you're taking, or maybe a flight, or walking through unfamiliar places. This is because travel creates mental space for reflection. You know, when you're in a long drive, whether you are, you're not driving, you're a passenger. In a flight, there's nothing else that you can do besides sitting in that flight. You know, there's only so much of work that can be done if you are working on the flight. If you're taking a walk through nature, you know, you are, especially on a holiday, you have that time to yourself to reflect so much, to rethink about things. And a lot of people, when they travel, they then tend to come up with a lot of good ideas in this time, because your mind is free. You're not tied down by, okay, I need to get home, cook, see to the kids, do this. You know, it's a bit more of a relaxed environment. Remember that travel strengthens family bonds. Shared experiences create connection. Families often remember holidays year later. You know, the jokes, the mishaps, the adventures, and these experiences bring more happiness than possessions. Travel builds adaptability. Sometimes when we travel, there's obviously challenges that come up, right? Like you miss a flight, or wrong turns that you take if you're doing a road trip, language barriers, unexpected weather. So travel teaches you adaptability, flexibility, which is a very valuable life skill. Especially if you're traveling with kids, they learn because they'll see how you manage when things don't go, you know, the right way. And often that happens in travel. You know, we can plan so much and that is it. You know, we plan, but Allah Ta'ala is the ultimate planner. So you can say, okay, I want to reach my destination by 3 p.m. But Allah Ta'ala knows that you're going to find a cute, halal coffee spot along the way, and that's where you're going to stop. Or you found a little, you know, animal sanctuary place, and this is what's going to happen. Or the roads were so good, alhamdulillah, you managed to reach your destination even earlier than expected. So there's always khair in everything, and especially when you travel, You have to have that kind of a mindset that you have to be adaptable and realize that things may not always work out how you want it to work out. You may be feeling sick or tired and you may feel, okay, I can't do as much as I planned for that day. Or you may have so much of energy and you feel, okay, I can travel to one more spot to see another place, you know, for that day. So it just is up to you, and you need to also have that mindset that it cannot be cast in stone. It's a very flexible, plan that has to be created when you're traveling. Obviously, it's different if you're in a group and you're traveling together with a specific travel agent. Then, of course, you have to follow the times accordingly. But if it's your own self, you know, there is a lot of room for flexibility. Travel builds confidence, right? Every challenge overcome while traveling increases confidence. Navigating airports, using public transport, exploring a new city, solving problems, all of this builds confidence within you, and you feel like, okay, I've done this, you know, or with you and your spouse, or, you know, your parents or your siblings, and you're like, okay, I did this, you know, we managed to be in this country and we did so much here and we managed to overcome this. We can do so much more. We can go to this country maybe or this place and explore. Travel also expands perspective. You know, we realize that, you know, there isn't only one way to live. There's so many different beautiful cultures and foods and languages and traditions that we get to witness when you travel. For example, if you go to Turkey, you get to explore the beautiful food and the way that they, you know, do things. And I particularly like to find, a local there and let them take you to the local spots for shopping or, you know, to experience culture as they would. Because yes, you can go to the tourist areas, but a lot of the food there, for example, is going to be very tourist, you know, for tourist friendly. So it's going to be food that we usually know the taste buds, for example, are going to be, you know, the taste is going to be for tourists, maybe less spicy, for example, if it's in, you know, an Indian country or an Asian country. So you would want to also explore where the locals are to get a taste of what that is like. And that is truly really eye-opening, and it increases empathy and understanding. Travel also encourages mindfulness. You know, when traveling, we're often more present. We tend to notice details like the architecture of certain places. Like if you travel to Saudi Arabia, for example, in different countries there, or for example, I went to Doha, and how things are done there is beautiful. There are such beautiful buildings that have been, built up. And it's so beautiful to really witness. Also, you notice details like the nature, the food, the people. And when we travel, we become more observant rather than just rushing through with things. Of course, travel increases and improves your mental health. Many studies have shown that travel can reduce stress and improve well-being. Fresh environments often refresh the mind. So, of course, travel can't and cure mental health challenges, but it can be beneficial in assisting and making you feel good, about it. Travel teaches patience, because we know this. There's going to be delays, there's going to be queues, especially if you're in an airport and you're trying to get in through passport or immigration and, passport control. There's going to be long queues, there's traffic, maybe lost luggage. So travel constantly tests patience, and travel often becomes an exercise in sabr. It also increases and strengthens your tawakkul. Because like we had mentioned, things really go as planned, exactly as planned. And somehow things still work out. And it reminds us how little control we truly have and how much we rely upon Allah Ta'ala. It also helps us appreciate home. You know, one psychological phenomena is that distance often increases appreciation, because many people return home grateful for simple things that they have previously overlooked. Travel also is encouraged in Islam. The Quran repeatedly encourages people to travel through the earth and reflect, not just for tourism, but for learning, for reflection, perspective, and understanding Allah Ta'ala's signs. So whether it's a journey across the world, maybe a road trip to a different province, an umrah, or simply a weekend away, travel has the ability to teach us lessons about ourselves and about others and our Creator. And perhaps that's why some of the most meaningful growth happens not when we're standing still, but when we are on a journey, subhanAllah. So there you have it, our travel, psychology of travel, a very interesting and different perspective to travel. And if it's maybe a sign that you're looking for, that you need to maybe book a getaway, a weekend away, or take a lovely long road trip somewhere, or travel overseas even, maybe this is the sign that you need, because there's so many benefits to travel. And if done with the correct intention, that you're traveling to witness and, you know, see the beauty that Allah Ta'ala has created around us, there is even reward in that, subhanAllah. And I'm sure many of you have beautiful stories to share with regards to your travel and how things have been. And I mean, I have one. You know, I was in Turkey, my sister used to live there, and I visited her, and we were staying for quite a while, and I didn't realize that you're only allowed to stay for a month at a time on the Turkish visa. And so what tended to happen is that we had to book at a country closer to us to leave Turkey and come back. And that's when I got the opportunity to explore Georgia. And I never ever thought that I would go to Georgia to visit this country, because it was definitely not one that was on my travel list of places to see. But subhanAllah, it was really beautiful to see this country. We were just there for about 2 or 3 days. And it was really wonderful. It was freezing cold weather. It was in January. And it was snowing, so it was beautiful to witness the snow that was there. There was so many places that we found. Obviously, there was a huge language barrier there in Tbilisi, which we visited. But it was really wonderful to see this country and how it was and how safe it was for us to walk around in the day and in the night, and just to explore it. And subhanAllah, that was something that was, you know, out of our control. We were in Turkey. There was nothing else that we could do. And we had to travel to this country and then enter back into Turkey. But subhanAllah, we had the opportunity to visit a country which I never thought I'd visit before in my life. So that was a beautiful experience. And that's exactly what it's all about, learning different cultures and, you know, accepting that Allah Ta'ala has plans, and His plans are always better for us, alhamdulillah. Well, my time has come to an end with you all on this Tuesday afternoon. It's been such a pleasure keeping you all company. Be sure to join me again tomorrow on the Wednesday edition of the Daily Reset between 3 and 4 p.m. We have the Author Diaries coming up. And of course, on a Wednesday, we bring you tips for the little ones, be it the little kitties or the pets in your home. So be sure to join us again. A huge shukran to my engineer. Until I chat to you all again, stay safe and remember us in your du'as. Assalamu alaikum wa rahmatullahi wa barakatuh.

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Assalamu alaikum wa rahmatullahi wa barakatuh. We welcome you to the airwaves of Radio Islam International this Wednesday morning. It's gone 9 minutes past the hour of five. This is the early breakfast show. My name is Ahmed Waja and I will inshallah be in your company for this hour until 6 o'clock inshallah. May Allah Rabbul Izzat through His mercy and kindness make the program a means of benefit for each and every one of us. We commence the program by taking a look at the dua for the day. Today's dua, Allahumma aghnini bil ilm, wa zayyinni bil hilm, wa akrimni bil taqwa, wa jammilni bil afiyah. O Allah, enrich me with knowledge. Aghnini bil ilm, O Allah, enrich me with knowledge. Wa zayyinni bil hilm, O Allah, beautify me with tolerance. Wa akrimni bil taqwa, honor me with piety. Wa jammilni bil afiyah. And Allah beautify me with good health. So it's a very beautiful dua, a dua that is very deep. The meanings of this, what we're actually asking for Allah subhanahu wa ta'ala for in this dua is very, very, very profound. Aghnini bil ilm. We ask Allah subhanahu wa ta'ala to enrich us with knowledge, knowledge of our deen, so that we can know and understand at every moment what is the commandment of Allah subhanahu wa ta'ala upon me and how do I carry it out according to the sunnah way and the blessed and the mubarak way of Nabi Kareem sallallahu alayhi wa sallam. Zayyinni bil hilm, Allah beautify me with tolerance, because in life we've got to go through different challenges at different times and we have to encounter different people, we have to be able to work with different people. So therefore we ask Allah subhanahu wa ta'ala that Allah subhanahu wa ta'ala should beautify us with tolerance. Tolerance, hilm, it's a very, very, very beautiful quality to have. Wa akrimni bit taqwa, Allah grant me and honor me with piety. That is the greatest honor that a person can have, is to have the true taqwa, to have real true fear of Allah subhanahu wa ta'ala, because that is what taqwa is all about. It is not fearing Allah that we don't like Allah, but to love Allah subhanahu wa ta'ala so much that we fear disobeying Allah subhanahu wa ta'ala, even if it is just for the blinking of an eye. That is what taqwa is, that we want to carry out every commandment of Allah subhanahu wa ta'ala, and we want to stay away from everything that displeases Allah subhanahu wa ta'ala, because we do not want to earn ourselves the wrath of Allah subhanahu wa ta'ala. And the last part, وَجَمِّلْنِي بِالْعَافِيَةِ, and Allah beautify me with good health, afiyah, prosperity, goodness in every condition, goodness in our health, goodness in our wealth, goodness in our family. We ask Allah subhanahu wa ta'ala for prosperity. It's not just good health, but it is good conditions that must surround us and surround our entire family, that we must be in good standing with the people that we live with, the people that we work with. We must be and as far as our health is concerned, we're enjoying good health. So all of that is included in the word afiyah. May Allah subhanahu wa ta'ala grant us these beautiful things that we ask Allah subhanahu wa ta'ala for in this dua. All right, we're going to go for a break and then we'll take a look at the hadith for the day.

And that was a very beautiful nasheed on the status and the rank of Hazrat Umar radiallahu ta'ala. And we continue with the program. We take a listen to or a look at the hadith of the day. Today's hadith narrated by Hazrat Abu Ayyub Ansari radiallahu ta'ala. Well, very interesting to know what was Hazrat Abu Ayyub Ansari radiallahu ta'ala his name. He was known as Abu Ayyub, the father of Ayyub Ansari. What was his name? His name was Khalid bin Zaid. So Abu Ayyub Ansari, Khalid bin Zaid radiallahu ta'ala, who is the narrator, he reports, he says, a man came to Nabi Akrim sallallahu alayhi wasallam and said, direct me to a deed which will admit me to Jannah and take me away from the fire. Nabi Akrim sallallahu alayhi wasallam replied and told the person, worship Allah and associate no partner with him, perform salah, pay the zakat, and maintain the ties of kinship. Subhanallah. Hadith of Bukhari and Muslim Sharif. So the words of the hadith again, Hazrat Abu Ayyub Ansari, Khalid bin Zaid radiallahu ta'ala anhu, reports that a man came to Nabi Akrim sallallahu alayhi wasallam and said, direct me to a deed which will admit me to Jannah and take me away from the fire. Nabi Akrim sallallahu alayhi wasallam responded and said that worship Allah in such a way that you have associated absolutely no partner with Allah subhanahu wa ta'ala. Then perform, make sure that you are regular, you are constant in performing your salah, the five times salah. Pay your zakat that is due upon you each year. And then Nabi sallallahu alayhi wa sallam told him, maintain the ties of kinship. Subhanallah. So it's a very beautiful hadith, and it is a very, very, very important hadith as well. We look at the Sahaba radiallahu ta'ala anhum, we come across this in various hadith. Many, many hadith teaches us the fikr, the worry, the concern of the Sahaba radiallahu ta'ala anhum. Was not, they would not come to Nabi sallallahu alayhi wa sallam and tell Nabi sallallahu alayhi wa sallam that, you know, how can this world and the dunya open up to us? We want more wealth, we want more of the things of this world. But always they would come and ask, how can they save themselves from Jahannam? What deed can they do that will grant them or which will help them to gain entry into Jannah? So that is exactly what happened. The Sahabi approached Nabi Sallallahu Alaihi Wasallam and asked him that, O Nabi of Allah, tell me about the deed, teach me about the deed, direct me towards a deed, an action that I can do that will earn me a place in Jannah, and it will take me very far away from the wrath of Allah subhanahu wa ta'ala. It will take me away from Jahannam. So Nabi sallallahu alayhi wa sallam gave this person simple deeds that you need to do. Nabi sallallahu alayhi wa sallam didn't give him something very hard and very difficult that you need to make, khatam of Quran every day, and you need to read 3-4 hours of tahajjud every night. And no, Nabi sallallahu alayhi wa sallam gave him the very basic things. Nabi sallallahu alayhi wa sallam said, told the Sahabi, if you want to be entered into Jannah and you want to be safe from Jahannam, then do for me, or do for yourself, these four things. Number one, in your worship of Allah subhanahu wa ta'ala, be absolutely sure. Worship Allah subhanahu wa ta'ala and associate and describe and link absolutely no partners unto Allah subhanahu wa ta'ala. So in your iman and in your belief, you must be very, very, very firm. And then two deeds, make sure that you are regular with your salah, five times salah every day, and make sure that once a year when zakat is due upon you, then you have discharged and you have paid your zakat. So those are three things: iman, salah, zakat. And the fourth thing Nabi sallallahu alaihi wasallam told him, maintain the ties of kinship. You will maintain the ties of kinship, Allah will grant you entrance into Jannah, and Allah will save you from the fire of Jahannam. So that is the importance of kinship and the importance of maintaining those ties of kinship. May Allah subhanahu wa ta'ala grant us all the tawfiq and the ability to practice upon this beautiful hadith. We go for a break and then we'll take a look at the virtues of dhikr.

All right, we now get into the next segment of the program. We take a look at the virtues of dhikr. We're now focusing, we've focused on the virtues of dhikr. We've covered the virtues of the kalima tayyiba, and then we've done a lot of the virtues of the third kalima. And there's great encouragement in the hadith of Nabi Kareem sallallahu alaihi wasallam to engage in the dhikr of Allah subhanahu wa ta'ala. Various words can be recited, various dhikr have been shown to us and taught to us by Nabi Kareem sallallahu alaihi wasallam, and they carry amazing rewards, and we should learn them and we should practice upon them. We now go to the virtues of dhikr. We're now focusing on the ayat of the Quran that speaks about the virtues of dhikr and the importance of engaging in the dhikr of Allah subhanahu wa ta'ala, the importance of it, and the reward that we will earn and accrue for ourselves when we engage in the dhikr of Allah subhanahu wa ta'ala. And also at the same time, the Quran will also speak on those that are neglectful of Allah subhanahu wa ta'ala and do not remember Allah subhanahu wa ta'ala, what will be the consequences of those people. May Allah subhanahu wa ta'ala save us from being from that group of Allah subhanahu wa ta'ala that is ghafil and that is negligent of Allah subhanahu wa ta'ala. From amongst the verses of the Quran in which the dhikr of Allah subhanahu wa ta'ala are expounded, Allah subhanahu wa ta'ala has mentioned in the Quran, فَذْكُرُونِي أَذْكُرُكُمْ وَشْكُرُولِي وَلَا تَكْفُرُونَ. The men will know this is also a verse that is also recited on the Friday, during the Friday Jummah khutbah, and recited towards the end. But it's a very, very important verse of the Quran, Surah Al-Baqarah. Allah subhanahu wa ta'ala said, فَذْكُرُونِي أَذْكُرُكُمْ وَشْكُرُولِي وَلَا تَكْفُرُونَ. So remember me and I will remember you. Give thanks to me and reject me not. Do not reject me. So Allah subhanahu wa ta'ala is making it very clear in this verse. We remember Allah subhanahu wa ta'ala, then Allah subhanahu wa ta'ala is giving us his word that Allah will remember us. And by remembering Allah subhanahu wa ta'ala, earning the remembrance of Allah subhanahu wa ta'ala, if Allah is going to remember you, then you are in a very good stead. Imagine the Khaliq and the Creator and the Lord of the entire world is remembering you. When is we get happy if some important person has to remember us, if some leader or some noble person, some rich person, some president has to remember us, we'll be happy. Imagine if the King of all kings is remembering us, then what more can we possibly desire? So we want Allah subhanahu wa ta'ala to be remembering us, then we have to remember Allah subhanahu wa ta'ala as well. May Allah subhanahu wa ta'ala grant us the tawfiq to practice. We're going to now go for a break and then we'll take a look at the Salat times for the day.

0: All right, let's take a look at the Salat Times for today. Today being Wednesday, the 16th of Dhul Hijjah, 1447. It corresponds to the 3rd of June, 2026. Fajr this morning in Johannesburg has commenced at 5:27. It is now 5:28. The watch in front of me is 5:28. Fajr commenced a minute ago at 5:27. Sunrise this morning will be at 6:48. Dhuhr Salah at 11 minutes past 12. Asr Shafi time is at 4 minutes past 3. The Hanafi time is at 3:47. Maghrib today in Johannesburg sets in at 5:27. Isha sets in at quarter to 7, 6:45. In Durban, their Fajr had commenced at 20 past 5. Sunrise will be at 6:44. Dhuhr, a minute before 12 o'clock, 11:59. Asr, the Shafi time, quarter to 3. The Hanafi time, 3:27. Maghrib in Durban today is at 7 minutes past 5. And Isha sets in at 28 minutes past 6. We take a look at the Salat times in Cape Town. Their Fajr will still only commence at quarter past 6. It's still not even half past 5 here. Still 45 minutes left for Fajr to still start in Cape Town. Sunrise then will only be at 7:44 this morning. Just before quarter to 8 is sunrise. Dhuhr Salah in Cape Town sets in at 12:49. Asr, the Shafi time is at 3:26. The Hanafi time is at 4:07. Maghrib in Cape Town today is at 5:48 and Isha sets in at 13 minutes past 7. Those are the Salat times for those three regions for today. May Allah subhanahu wa ta'ala grant us the tawfiq that we can be punctual and we can be regular with our Salah. We go for the Fajr Adhan and the Fajr break, and on the other side of that, we will rejoin you, inshallah.
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This Fajr Adhan is brought to you by Africa Muslims Agency. Whoever builds a masjid for the pleasure of Allah, Allah builds for him a house in paradise. 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

0: All right, 20 minutes left to the hour of six. Let's continue the program. We take a look at the weather for today, which we know is in the total control of Almighty Allah subhanahu wa ta'ala. Johannesburg today, the 3rd of June, minimum of 7, maximum of 18. It's expected to be mostly clear, but there is a 9% chance of rain. 9% chance of rain. That is for today in Johannesburg. In Polokwane, it's a minimum of 8, a maximum of 25 for today. That is in Polokwane. Clear skies expected there with just a 2% chance of rain. In Bloemfontein, much more rain there. Minimum 7, maximum 20. Partly cloudy but with thunder showers. An 88% chance of rain. So a lot of rain expected for Bloemfontein today. 88% chance of rain in Bloemfontein for today. Then we go to Port Elizabeth. Rain there as well. Minimum 13, maximum 17. Rain expected in Port Elizabeth. In fact, there is a 100% chance of rain in Port Elizabeth. Then we go to Durban. It's a minimum of 17, a maximum of 24. Mostly clear skies for Durban with a 17% chance of rain. And in Cape Town, the Cape Town, minimum 12, maximum 18. Mostly clear skies expected in Cape Town. Just a 1% chance of rain. So there's quite a few areas that have got the possibility of rain for today. May Allah subhanahu wa ta'ala grant us all beautiful conditions. And wherever it is going to rain, may Allah subhanahu wa ta'ala make it a beneficial rain. All right, let's listen to some international stories. The first one that we're going to take a listen to is the story in, between Ukraine and Russia, and how many, there was a bomb blast there. Quite a few lives were feared lost. Let's take a listen to what happened there.
1: Tuesday afternoon, people in Kyiv found themselves back underground when the night's mass attacks continued into the day.
2: Ukraine has just come under another ballistic threat over the last several minutes. If you look here, you can see we're inside one of these state shelters where people in this neighborhood have come to get protection. It really speaks to how on edge people are, not just today, but over the past several days leading up to this attack.
1: Overnight shelters across Kyiv reached capacity after Russia warned a huge attack on the capital was imminent. This neighborhood in Kyiv was among them.
3: That were dropped.
4: Predictable attack, but unpredictable moment it was, so that it would be so fast.
1: Oleksandr was sheltering in the ground floor of his building when a missile hit across the yard.
4: It's like Default Tuesday for us.
2: It's becoming an all too common sight. The second Russian mass attack in the past 10 days, with Kyiv once again hit the hardest.
5: They simply want to intimidate us. But intimidation does not mean victory.
1: It wasn't just Kyiv, but other major Ukrainian cities like Kharkiv and Dnipro, where several people were killed, some buried beneath the rubble. The night strikes highlight an uncomfortable reality: Ukraine's lack of crucial air defenses, which leaves it vulnerable to more attacks like these. Audrey McAlpine, Al Jazeera, Kyiv.
0: Okay, so that is as far as that attack is concerned. But then how much of territory does Russia actually control in Ukraine? Let's take a listen.
6: It's more than 1,500 days since Russia invaded Ukraine, and there's still no end in sight to the brutal conflict. Russia now occupies all of this eastern territory, including nearly all of the Luhansk region and most of the Donetsk, Zaporizhia, and Kherson regions. And its forces continue to push west. If you include Crimea, which was annexed by Russia in 2014, roughly 20% of Ukraine's internationally recognized territory is now under Russian control. That's an area equivalent to roughly half of the United Kingdom. The Russian strikes have been relentless. This is Ukraine's capital, Kyiv, targeted in one of Russia's most recent assaults. Russian missiles and drones were also fired on Dnipro and Kharkiv, and the number of attacks are only increasing. This graph shows the trend. These are the number of missiles fired by Russia since the invasion began. This is true for both Ukraine and Russia. As manufacturing becomes more specialized, Ukraine is also firing more drones. And these drones are being mostly used in this blue region, where Ukraine's large military buildup is built up along the front lines, especially around Kharkiv. While millions of people have been displaced in Ukraine, more than a million people still remain in the city. Some of Ukraine's counteroffensive has taken the form of strikes deep into Russian territory, and we can see that they've been targeting oil refineries all the way throughout Russia. Ukraine says that they're being used by Russia to fuel their war machine. But the attacks haven't been limited to infrastructure. Some civilian facilities have also been hit, including an attack on a school in Luhansk, which is currently under Russian control. The war is also spilling out into countries that are bordering Ukraine and Russia. The UN says that in the past 12 months, drones have crossed into the airspace and territorial waters of all of these countries.
0: Okay, so that is as far as how much territory Russia controls in Ukraine. One more story that we'll have time to listen to. Cyprus property boom prices locals out as foreign buyers drive costs up. What's happening there?
7: In the mountains north of Limassol lies the village of Drozena, abandoned since the 1980s. The road to it was poor, and the government never connected it to water and electricity supply networks. As people grew older, they moved to nearby villages. Now an investor has bought up half the houses and is renovating them, aiming to bring back the elderly. He says he wants to create a retirement community.
8: As a community, we welcome development from all sources. The developer comes from a Jewish background and was born and raised in Hungary.
7: Cyprus has become a very attractive property market in recent years because its strong tourism industry means homes can be profitably rented year-round. And now foreigners are getting in on the act. Last year, they bought more than 40% of all properties sold on the island. That raised prices by 7%. In the city of Limassol itself, the change is clear. In just 20 years, the shoreline has filled with

0: plus Al Jazeera in the mountains of Limassol.
1: Right, so those are some of the headlines as far as those international stories are concerned, or some of the stories. We take a quick look at some of the headlines there. U.S. strikes Iran's Qasem Island, says Tehran targeted Kuwait and Bahrain. Iran's supreme leader appears more active as talks continue. That's according to the U.S.'s Rubio. Trump berated Netanyahu. Is that really true? There was something, I saw some of it going around yesterday, but is it really true? Trump berated Netanyahu. Analysts question U.S.-Israel feud rumors. Thailand cracks down on foreign companies using fig leaf of local ownership. Rebecca Bennett wins New Jersey Democratic primary to face Thomas Keene. Tunisian court sentences Ennahda leader Richard Ghannouchi to life in prison. Then Trump to attend delayed White House correspondents' dinner after shooting. European Election Monitor dismisses rumors of fraud in Colombia's election. Trump administration scraps $1.8 billion anti-weaponization fund. Zimbabwe's e-tricycle crackdown puts rural women's livelihoods at risk. Then Palestine weekly wrapped no respite for Eid as Israel kills dozens in Gaza. U.S. university sells dead bodies to Navy for Israeli military training. Yeah, listen to that. U.S. university sells dead bodies to Navy for Israeli military training. Well, those are some of the international headlines out there. Then if you take a look at local stories, the Josie Horror Show, 9.5 billion rand in water electricity losses in 2024-2025. That is what Josie is sitting at, a 9.5 billion rand loss as far as water and electricity is concerned. If it's 9.5 million rand loss, it would have still been very serious. This is 9.5 billion rand loss that the city has made, the city of Johannesburg. Who accounts for that? Where has all that money gone? And what about all those services? Yeah. No answers. Institution of Higher Learning, no place for potheads at Stellenbosch University residences. 1.1 million pupils in South Africa are victims of school violence, and teachers are major perpetrators. Isn't that shocking? Stats SA data shows that more than 1.1 million pupils reported school violence. That was in the year 2024, with 14% citing teachers for physical violence, compared with 8% who named fellow pupils. The more than 1.1 million pupils who reported experiencing violence represent roughly one in every 11 children in the schooling system. Girls remain disproportionately affected, accounting for 62.5% of verbal abuse and 57.7% of physical violence cases involving teachers. It's really, really shocking. Joburg, a city that cannot do maths, a 12.5% levy increase, that is actually 65.6%. Where are they getting this? Johannesburg Finance MMC Loyiso Masuku told residents water tariffs would rise by 12.5%, but buried a 65.6% spike in the monthly water demand management levy that applies to every household. The levy has increased from 65 rand to 107 rand 74 cents, or 124 rand worth VAT. Water can said the increase was hidden deep in budget documents with no side-by-side comparison. Yeah, people just have to pay because others keep on taking and stealing. All right, that is a wrap of some of the local stories. We now go for a break and then we'll head into the final segment of the program. We take a listen to the tafsir of Malana Khalid Bandosa.

0: 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And this is taqweeni, that means Allah ta'ala has planned it like this. And Allah ta'ala through Anbiya alayhi salatu wa salam teaches us lessons after lessons. لَقَدْ كَانَ فِي قَصَصِهِمْ عِبْرَةٌ لِأُولَى الْبَابِ. Allah says in their stories, there are many, many lessons and morals for us. In this also Allah ta'ala says, نحن قصوا عليك أحسن القصص بما أوحينا إليه هذا القرآن في آيات للسائلين. There are so many signs and answers for so many questions. You're a great honorable father. Just to recap again, the son of Ishaq alayhi salam, the son of Ibrahim ala nabiyyina wa alayhi salam, Ibrahim alayhi salatu wa salam, and he lost his son Yusuf alayhi salatu wa salam. There couldn't be a house or lineage more superior than this. And the test that Yaqub alayhi salam is going through is losing one son, second son, third son, by the other sons. We cannot imagine this. We cannot imagine. And then Yaqub ala nabiyyina wa alayhi salatu wa salam, as discussed yesterday, has a great mission as a Nabi of Allah subhanahu wa ta'ala. And he's going through this test, and the support he needs, he is not finding from the others. And this we discussed a little bit yesterday as well, that many a visionary leadership wants to rectify and reform issues, but the house inside is in turmoil. And then every step taken becomes a means of just more depression, more anxiety, more losing hope, more sorrow and more grief. We can do it, but the elements in the house are not allowing us to do it. Many a institution, many a organizations, many a country go through this. For Nabi Kareem sallallahu alayhi wa sallam, he was the greatest of all. He wasn't spared these challenges by the munafiqeen in Madinah Munawwara. When Rasulullah sallallahu alayhi wa sallam went for Uhud, 300, one-third of the munafiqeen pulled out at the last moment. And then the result of the battle wasn't very fruitful, for Allah Ta'ala wanted to show Nabi Kareem sallallahu alayhi wasallam, these are the elements that are going to derail your mission. You better be very careful of them. So a great lesson here also for one is that we, and if we have the Allah Ta'ala grant our leadership the tawfiq, that understand who are those that are within you, very close to you sometimes, like the brothers of Yusuf ala nabiyyina wa alayhi salatu wa salam. They speak the same language, they talk the same terms, they live in the same house, but their intentions are very, very dubious, and they want to cause lot of harm. Second, ya Allah Ta'ala is teaching us, and Shah Sahib writes so beautifully, that Yaqub alayhi salatu wa salam kept this feeling in his heart for decades. Only now, after the loss of Binyamin, he simply said, ya Asafa ala Yusuf. Ya Asafa ala Yusuf. Oh my Yusuf, how sad I am. How much I miss you. How much we could have done together. Where would have been in the world with this? وَبْيَضَّتْ عَيْنَاهُ مِنَ الْحُزْنِ, and his eyes became white, Allah Ta'ala says, out of grief. Whenever he could, he didn't want to express this to anybody else, only to Allah subhanahu wa ta'ala, but the heart inside is crying, and the tears are flowing and flowing and flowing until he loses his sight. فَهُوَ قَظِيمُ, and he kept this pain within himself. Shah Sahib writes here, أَنْبِيَا كِسِوَا, koi aur ye nahi kar sakta. Besides the Anbiya, nobody can conceal this amount of pain within themselves for the goodness of the surroundings. If you upset it here, it mustn't get worse. Allah give us tawfiq. This is a great, great lesson. Many a places, the person that is in charge becomes emotional, becomes throwing the towel, make a big story about it. The chaos that is there, the whole parliament go haywire. they go into civil war, like what is happening in Sudan at the moment. If you go back, it's the same story, that they threw over Omar al-Bashir, and then the military took over, and then the rapid forces went into civil war, and yeah, 16, 17 million displaced, thousands brutally killed, Muslim upon Muslim, because the leadership don't understand that at this moment what is the right step to take. And many a time it is crucial that we suppress our feelings, wait for the ship to come back on course, when the road is open, and then we take the next step. This is great lessons by Yaqub ala Nabiyyina wa alayhi salatu wasalam, under the circumstances that he found himself in. May Allah give our leadership understanding, and never make us of those that we become a hindrance to progress. Never make us a means of those that become a means to hindrance to progress. There are many, many organizations, many institutions that suffer this, because people inside there have their own personal agendas rather than the benefit of what we're talking Anbiya alayhi salatu wasalam, the role of Anbiya alayhi salatu wasalam. Allah grant us tawfiq to understand this leadership, the steadfastness, and us never to be those that will derail a program. Ameen ya Rabbi.
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2: Assalamu alaikum wa rahmatullahi wa barakatuh. The day today, the 16th of Dhul-Hijjah 1447, corresponding to the 3rd of June 2026. In your local news, the Gauteng Education Department says unused school buildings must be refurbished before new schools are built. The department has identified 17 decommissioned schools for possible reopening, including Ikuku Primary School in Mfulo, Soweto. The school closed due to low enrollment and has since deteriorated, with the community divided over plans to revive it.
3: It affects us dearly, but because we anticipated the numbers, we will then be in a position to plan appropriately, meaning that we need to cut, you know, other items and make sure that we accommodate the numbers that will be coming our way. As far as the overcrowding, it's inevitable. We are highly pressured in Gauteng to an extent that some schools we're going to have to overcrowd. And we are aware that, you know, people will be coming to us and saying, you know, they were doing oversight, your schools are overcrowded. We just want to, you know, lead to them now to say that it's inevitable.
2: In other local news, the National Consumer Commission has recalled more than 300 Hyundai Tucson vehicles sold in South Africa during 2023. The recall affects Tucson NX4 N-line models due to a potential fault in the forward collision avoidance system. Could cause unintended emergency braking and increase the risk of a crash. Owners of affected vehicles are urged to contact the nearest Hyundai dealership to arrange a free software update for the front camera system. On the African continent, protests have intensified in Kenya over plans for a U.S.-funded Ebola quarantine facility intended to host American nationals arriving from the Democratic Republic of Congo. Demonstrators in Nairobi near Laikipia Air Base says the project raises concerns about public health and Kenya's sovereignty, while legal challenges have also been launched against the proposal. Rights group Vocal Africa reported that a 27-year-old man was killed during clashes with police. Authorities have not confirmed the death, but the Kenya Red Cross said it received reports of injuries.
4: I'm very much against the facility, because one thing, if the U.S. are genuine about helping the case of Ebola, they will take the facility to U.S. Because they have the technological know-how, they have the manpower, they have the resources to do that, to contain that Ebola in their country. But Kenya is a weak economy and it's a poor state, you see. So we don't have the capacity to do that. So bringing that here is exposing the lives of Kenyans.
2: And in your Umma News, three Palestinian children were injured after Israeli settlers allegedly threw stones at a vehicle near the Shiloh settlement south of Nablus in the occupied West Bank The children were traveling with their family from Abuin, a town north of Ramallah, when the attack occurred. They were taken to a medical center in St. Gil for treatment. Separate reports said settlers also set fire to agricultural land in the area. And in your world news, severe tropical storm Jiangmi swept across Japan this morning, bringing strong winds and heavy rainfall that disrupted transport services, affected businesses, and left thousands of households without electricity. According to Japan's meteorological agency, the storm was moving northeast towards the greater Tokyo area from off the coast of Honshu. It recorded sustained winds of up to 25 meters per second, with authorities warning that some Pacific coastal regions face an increasing risk of life-threatening conditions. Government spokesperson Minoru Kihara said the storm, which has a central pressure of 980 HPA, has already caused power outages affecting nearly 60,000 households. And in your finances, now the rand is trading at 16.23 to the dollar, 21.86 to the pound, and 18.88 to the euro. Gold is trading at $4,489.66 per fine ounce, and Brent crude oil is at $94.98 a barrel. In your Salah times, in Johannesburg, Zohar sets in at 12.11 p.m. and in Durban at 11.59 a.m. I'm Nina Bambeni with your Radio Islam News at this hour.
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0: Assalamu alaikum wa rahmatullahi wa barakatuh. Welcome to Sabah al-Muslim on Radio Islam International. My name is Habib Bobat, and inshallah I'll be keeping you company this morning right up till 9 a.m. It is Wednesday morning. It is the 3rd of June 2026. It is the 16th of Dhul Hijjah 1447. Ahlan wa sahlan wa marhaban bikum. A very warm welcome to one and all those who are listening to us locally via the medium wave frequency 1548, those who are listening to us nationally via the satellite, and those who are listening to us across the globe on www.radioislam.co.za. We make dua that Allah Rabbul Izzah grant us afiyah, Allah keep us under His watchful eye, Allah keep us under His hifd and aman. May Allah Rabbul Izzah make us successful in this world and the year after. And we ask Allah for the goodness of this world and the year after. And we ask Allah Rabbul Izzah to bless us with afiyah, to bless us with iman at the time of leaving this dunya also. And most importantly, for us to be successful in the akhirah when we are resurrected once again and we are given our records in our right hand and we are made to cross the bridge with the speed of lightning and we are made to enter Jannatul Firdaus Al-A'la through the fadl, the grace and the mercy of Allah Rabbul Izzah. That is what we are working for, people. 80 years ago, many of us were not here, and 80 years to come, many of us will not be here. And so in between, we have been given the period to prepare for our final, the journey and our final abode. And that is the whole purpose of our life. And the world will continue to change. People prior to us used to commute and travel from point A to point B using different modes of transport. And now today we are using totally different ways of commuting. We've got electric cars, we've got hybrid vehicles, we've got diesel-powered engines, we've got petrol-powered engines, and we've got so many ways of traveling and commuting. We use airfares and aeroplanes, and we use helicopters. And a time will come where probably they'll use other means of commuting also. Allah alone knows. I mean, you wake a person up who died 100 years ago and you tell him there is something called like an aeroplane that can fly from one continent to another continent and you can get from point A to point B just in one day. Say, hey, do you think I'm a fool? Do you think I was born yesterday? It's not possible. And you tell him, but my brother, it's not rocket science. You hop onto the plane and 8 hours later you can be in a different country altogether. He says, are you taking me for a fool? I haven't lost my sanity as yet. So maybe in another 100 years to come, people will be using, not maybe, most certainly people would be using the latest technology, latest means available, and everything will continue to change. People will change, life will change. Priorities will change. What is fashionable today will be outdated tomorrow. And what is the in thing today will be something that nobody would never want to even look at tomorrow or give it a second glance. I mean, somebody tells you, I give you a car from 1950, you're going to say, how's it going to help me? So life will continue to change. And people will come and go. And the world will also continue to change. But you and I are given an opportunity amidst all of this to prepare for our final journey. The final journey awaits us. And the destination is already predetermined by Allah Rabbul Izzah, and that is the Akhirah. Yes, we do not know whether we are going to the right or to the left. And that's why we make dua that Allah Rabbul Izzah make us from amongst the faizin, shakirin, dhakirin. The successful ones, those who remember him and those who continue to worship him throughout their stay in this world. And if ever you are in doubt, take a drive to the cemetery and go and visit the first qabr here at Avalon Cemetery and try and think that this person has passed away 70 to 80 years ago and he is resting in this place. And what I'm saying essentially is now happening in front of your eyes, that 80 years ago this person was in the dunya And 80 years from now, you also will not be here. So the dunya is such. Life continues to move. Everything continues to evolve. But our maqsad and our priority should always be the commitment to Allah Rabbul Izzah. وَمَا خَلَقْتُ الْجِنَّ وَالْإِنسَ إِلَّا لِيَعْبُدُونَ. And yes, along the way we will fumble, we will make mistakes, we will sin, we will break the laws of Allah. But the main thing is to come back to Allah. فَفِرُّوا إِلَى اللَّهِ إِنِّي لَكُم مِّنْهُ نَذِيرٌ مُّبِينٌ. And we have to return back to Allah Rabbul Izzah.
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0: It is a case of musical chairs for politician Liam Jacobs, who first left the DA to join the PA, then decided to make a U-turn and return to the DA. There are some DA members who are not happy with this decision, but the party's leadership hailed his return to the DA. When leaving the DA originally, Jacobs told the media that the party was racist and that he felt uncomfortable, among other things. We discussed with political analyst this morning, Dr. Bernard Sebake. Dr. Bernard, thank you very much for your time and welcome to Radio Islam International.
8: Good morning, Habib, and to your listeners. Thanks for inviting me.
0: Thank you very much for joining us, Dr. Bernard. So what do you make of Liam Jacobs' return to the DA, especially after he called the party racist and he felt uncomfortable in? And what do you feel, you know, joining the PA and a year later returning back to the DA?
8: You know, every individual or a politician for that matter is looking for a comfort so that his political career could actually proceed and blossom. And obviously, it's a sudden return to a DA could actually be informed by first DA has just elected a new leadership of visionaries that perhaps resonate correctly with his energy and what he stands for in politics, and therefore perhaps see that his future in the a patriotic alliance does not necessarily yield much of a brighter future, Hence, he decided to go back to the DA.
0: What do you make of Gayton McKenzie's remark that, you know, perhaps he was there to spy for the DA?
8: Of course, losing a bright politician like Mr. Jacobs should worry an organization such as the Patriotic Alliance, and its leader must react. And obviously, if you look at the caliber of Mr. McKenzie, you could see that there's no positive comment that would come out of everything, but you will think something negative that may have made Mr. Jacobs to return back to the DA. But of course, what one would have expected of a comment was actually to comment absolutely so positive of his contribution to Patriotic Alliance when he was a leader in the Patriotic Alliance and a representative in the National Assembly. But instead, that also show the vibe that could have made Jacobs to return back to the DA.
0: So one also have to ask why the DA decided to accept him back. How strong a political draw card is Liam Jacobs?
8: You know, he's a very brave a young man and a politician that, if you listen to his articulation, really, he has a bright future. One of the key aspects that one just remember is when he was in the portfolio committee for sport when Safa was appearing. You could see his posture, and obviously a DA as an organization that believe in democracy and accountability in particular, they would welcome him because of his bravery and ability to hold the powers accountable. And I think that would have resonated with the young leadership that has been elected of DA recently.
0: Now, is it a surprise that some party members are not happy with the decision to welcome him back?
8: Well, before an organization formulates its own opinion, obviously individual members and individual leaders, they have their own thinking about what would have to happen in the organization. And in this context, it could be that some feel that this energy would actually overtake them in terms of preference to other leadership role in the organization. And obviously, for that matter, they will not be happy of his return. That's a personal circumstance for those leaders. Obviously, the second part would have been perhaps the earlier when he moved out of the DA to Patriotic Alliance. They were not happy with his move, and his return obviously will also still not make them comfortable.
0: Now, we understand that he's returning back to some good positions within the party. How does bode with the rest of the party? I mean, we did ask, you know, that some members are not happy. But now, not just returning and welcoming him back, but giving him some critical role within the party.
8: You could find that his return has been discussed long time with the leader, the current elected leadership of the DA, because obviously he would not return where he's going to be an ordinary member of the party. He would still want to attain the same level of participation in the political space as we proceed on. So it could have been that this has been discussed. It is not surprising that a leader arrive and immediately on arrival he get to be given a critical position. So all what one could conclude out of this is that it has been discussed, and his new appointment is informed by those underground kind of a discussion or back office discussions.
0: Now, it's also the election year, Dr. Bernard. Could this also mean that this is to use him to woo the coloured vote?
8: Correct. I think generally he yields a specific support in community because of his as a leader of society of community generally. And therefore, one would assume that obviously in the pocket of where he has support, though that support would obviously deflect with him to his new role, to his new party, and be able to advance the voter support of the Democratic Alliance.
0: Finally, Dr. Bernard, in terms of the public view, how do you think this is interpreted in the public?
8: Well, it could be interpreted that it is a strategy of DA to now start massifying its campaign towards the local government elections. That's the first thing. But on the other hand, it could also be interpreted that every politician or individual is looking for comfort, and therefore he returns as part of attaining that comfort. But to others, it could generally be that he is actually not consistent. He is actually that he does not have a resilience that is required in politics, because when things do not go well, you do not run away precisely because you are not comfortable, because politics is about ideological context and the ability to have that thick skin to stand for every rough patch that comes through. And therefore, his movement may not have been informed by any ideological context, and others may think that he is actually looking for comfort, not a place that is too bumpy to serve the people of South Africa.
0: Indeed. Dr. Bernard, thank you very much for your time this morning. Much appreciated.
8: Thank you very much.
0: Thank you. Bye-bye. Bringing us up to 6:29 a.m. Central African time. Shortly, we'll go for our 6:30 headlines. And thereafter, the recital of Surah Yasin. And this morning, we are going to be listening to Sheikh Bandar Al-Yusr.

0: Sabah al-Muslim is brought to you by Mercedes-Benz Johannesburg South, agents for Mercedes-Benz cars, Mercedes-Benz vans, and Mercedes EQ.
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3: Assalamu alaikum wa rahmatullahi wa barakatuh. In your news headlines locally, the Gauteng Education Department says unused school buildings must be refurbished before new schools are built.
4: It affects us dearly, but because we anticipated the numbers, we will then be in a position to plan appropriately, meaning that we need to cut, you know, other items and make sure that we accommodate the numbers that will be coming our way. As far as the overcrowding, it's inevitable. We are highly pressured in Gauteng to an extent that some schools we're going to have to overcrowd. And we are aware that, you know, people will be coming to us and saying, you know, they were doing oversight, your schools are overcrowded. We just want to, you know, lead to them now to say that it's inevitable.
3: On the African continent, protests have intensified in Kenya over plans for a U.S.-funded Ebola quarantine facility intended to host American nationals arriving from the Democratic Republic of Congo.
5: I'm very much against the facility because one thing, if the U.S. are genuine about helping the case of Ebola, they will take the facility to U.S. Because they have the technological know-how, they have the manpower, they have the resources to do that, to contain that Ebola in their country. But Kenya is a weak economy and it's a poor state, you see. So we don't have the capacity to do that. So bringing that here is exposing the lives of Kenyans.
3: In Yemen news, three Palestinian children were injured after Israeli settlers allegedly threw stones at a vehicle near the Shiloh settlement after the south of Nablus in the occupied West Bank. And lastly, severe tropical storm Jiangmi swept across Japan this morning, bringing strong winds and heavy rainfall that disrupted transport services, affected business, and left thousands of households without electricity. I'm Nina Bambeni with your news headlines.
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1: Let's look at the morning newspapers. We start off with The Star, and they're running with the lead story there. EFF's Chirwa blasts march and march after teen's murder.
2: Yes, the fatal stabbing of a 19-year-old in Nhlamulo Sambo in Mossel Bay has sparked a heated public exchange between Economic Freedom Fighters MP Naledi Chira and March and March leader Jacinta Ngobese Zuma, as debate intensifies over immigration, tribalism and political rhetoric in South Africa.
1: The Citizen's newspaper running with the story, Eskom Nuclear Plan Energy.
2: So proposals for a power station in a Thaispunt on the Eastern Cape Coast reignite a decades-long clash with activists. While supporters highlight reliable baseload as coal declines, analysts caution against ecological harm, tourism fallout and financial risks that continue to shadow South Africa's energy ambitions.
1: The Mercury running with the news, opposition parties flag GNU bias.
2: So opposition parties have raised concerns about impartially following the election of Rise Mzansi's chief whip, Makhashule Gana, as the impeachment committee chairperson.
1: The Cape Times running with the story, Mossel Bay xenophobia, 3 dead, hundreds flee.
2: So more than 400 Mozambicans have been evacuated from Mossel Bay in the past 48 hours after anti-immigration protests turned violent at the weekend, resulting in 3 deaths and the torching of 55 sheikhs.
1: That's a look at the morning newspapers.

0: Sabahul Muslim is brought to you by Mercedes-Benz Johannesburg South. Agents for Mercedes-Benz cars, Mercedes-Benz vans and Mercedes EQ.
1: The only Muslim-owned Mercedes-Benz dealership in Johannesburg.
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4: Assalamu alaikum wa rahmatullahi wa barakatuh. The day today, the 16th of Dhul-Hijjah 1447, corresponding to the 3rd of June 2026. In your local news, in a case of musical chairs for politician Liam Jacobs, who first left the DA to join the PA, then decided to make a U-turn and return to the DA, there are some DA members who are not happy with this decision, but the party's leadership hailed his return to the DA. When leaving the DA originally, Jacobs told the media that the party was racist and that he left uncomfortable, among other things. Radio Islam interviewed political analyst Dr. Bernard Sabakia about what he makes of Liam Jacobs' return to the DA after previously accusing the party of racism and saying he felt uncomfortable there.
5: You know, every individual or a politician for that matter is looking for a comfort so that his political career could actually proceed and blossom. And obviously, his sudden return to a DA could actually be informed by first DA has just elected the new leadership of visionaries. That perhaps resonate correctly with his energy and what he stands for in politics.
4: Dr. Sabake told us what he makes of Gayton McKenzie's suggestions that Liam Jacobs may have been spying for the DA.
5: Of course, losing a bright politician like Mr. Jacobs should worry an organization such as the Patriotic Alliance, and its leader must react. And obviously, if you look at the caliber of Mr. McKenzie, you could see that there's no positive comment that would come out of everything, but you will think something negative that may have made Mr. Jacobs to return back to the DA.
4: In other local news, the MK party has suspended its chief whip, Mabato Mokoena Zondi, pending an internal investigation into corruption allegations. Mokoena Zondi was arrested last week on fraud charges linked to the alleged recruitment of researchers under false pretense and was later released on 30,000 rand bail. The party has appointed Pilas Sandem Kize as chief whip and clarified that Duduzile Zuma Sambula holds no official position or authority within the party. On the African continent, the main airport providing humanitarian access to the center of the Ebola outbreak in the Democratic Republic of Congo reopened on Tuesday. The country declared an Ebola epidemic on the 15th of May, prompting the World Health Organization to issue an international health alert. World Health Organization Director General Tedros Adhanom Ghebreyesus visited the outbreak zone on Saturday and later held talks with Felix Tshisekedi.
6: We're here to ensure that arriving passengers who wish to board the aircraft can wash their hands first. After washing their hands, they have their temperature taken. If their temperature is normal, as in this case, 36 degrees, they are allowed to enter without any problem.
4: In Yoma News, the emergency department at the Palestine Medical Complex in Ramallah is unusually quiet with few patients and several empty beds. Patients say a shortage of doctors has forced many to seek treatment in the private sector. One woman waiting with her mother-in-law said there were no doctors available to see them at the hospital. The situation comes as public doctors in Palestinian hospitals continue a six-month strike demanding full salaries amid ongoing financial pressures on the Palestinian Authority linked to withheld customs revenue. And finally, Russia launched hundreds of drones and dozens of missiles at Ukraine earlier on Tuesday, killing 23 people and injuring 130. The attacks targeted several cities, including Kyiv and Dnipro, and following Russian warnings of further strikes on the Ukrainian capital. It was the third major assault on Kyiv in less than a month, as Russia continues its attacks on Ukrainian cities more than 4 years into the war.
7: In Dnipro, Regional Governor Oleksandr Hanzha confirmed several deaths and said all those injured in the attack on the area were in the hospital in moderate condition. Meantime, Mayor Ihor Terekhov confirmed a child was also among the handful of people hurt by attacks on Kharkiv.
4: In your finances, now the rand is trading at 16.26 to the dollar, 21.88 to the pound and 18.90 to the euro. Gold is trading at $4,482.56 per fine ounce, and Brent crude oil is at 96 a barrel. In your Salah times, in Johannesburg, Zohar sets in at 12.11 p.m. and in Durban at 11.59 a.m. I'm Nina Bambini with your Radio Islam News at this hour.
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1: Sabah al-Muslim is brought to you by Mercedes-Benz Johannesburg South, agents for Mercedes-Benz cars, Mercedes-Benz vans, and Mercedes EQ. The only Muslim-owned Mercedes-Benz dealership in Johannesburg.

Assalamu alaikum wa rahmatullahi wa barakatuh. Welcome to Sabah al Muslim on Radio Islam International. My name is Habib Bobat, and inshallah, I'll be keeping you company this morning right up till 9 a.m. We start off this particular hour with the words of the Prophet sallallahu alaihi wasallam, as we do on a daily basis. And today's narration comes to you from Sunan Abu Dawood. And it reads, عن جابر رضي الله عنه قال قال رسول الله صلى الله عليه وسلم إذا خطب أحدكم المرأة فإن استطاع أن ينظر إلى ما يدعو إلى نكاحها فليفعل رواه أبو داود. جابر رضي الله تعالى عنه says that the Prophet of Allah صلى الله عليه وسلم said, when any of you are to propose to a lady or to go to see a lady to marry her, then you should take out some time to look at her. For this will give you the opportunity to think, and you will be able to make a more informed decision. Putting it to you in more loose translation, what it basically means is that you don't just jump in with your eyes closed. You should go and see the girl before you intend to marry her. And I want to couple this hadith with another hadith before we go into the discussion. A sahabi came to the Prophet of Allah sallallahu alaihi wasallam and he said, O Nabi of Allah, I intend to marry a lady from the Ansar. Inni tazawwajtu, and bayn al-qawsain it is written, Ay aradtu tazawwaj wa khatabtu. I am interested and inclined to marry a lady from the Ansar, the people of Medina. So the Prophet of Allah sallallahu alayhi wasallam said, فَانْظُرْ إِلَيْهَا. First go and see her. فَإِنَّ فِي أَعْيُنِ الْأَنْصَارِ شَيْئًا. Because the women of Ansar, they carry something in their eye. Now it's either in reference to the yellowish color that is found in the eye, or the bluish color, one of the two, that is what is meant in this narration. Meaning, you are accustomed to seeing ladies in Mecca and elsewhere, and their eyes are different, and the people of Medina, the women, their eyes are different. And for you, it could be a deal breaker. I'm not sure. You must go and check it out. So that is what it means. Now, in this hadith, the first thing we learn is the permissibility of a boy and a girl seeing each other before marriage. وَيَجُوزُ النَّظْرُ إِلَى الْمَرْأَةِ الَّذِي يُرِيدُ أَن يَتَزَوَّجَهَا عِنْدَنَا وَعِنْدَ الشَّافِعِي وَأَحْمَدُ وَأَكْثَرِ الْعُلَمَاءِ. It is permissible by unanimous agreement of the ulama that it is encouraged for the boy and girl to see each other at least before they get married, so that you don't have any regrets afterwards. So that's the first thing we learn. The second thing the hadith encourages in Ibn Majah, which I just read this morning, is that you must look at what every person has a different eye and a different thing that they are looking for in a person. Some are going for looks, some are going for other reasons. I'll tell you, the other day we were speaking to a man, he's getting married for the second time. Not taking a second wife, he's getting married for the second time. The first one did not work out. So I asked him, what are you looking for this time around? He said, you know, this time I'm looking for a girl that's matured. I'm not worried about looks. Because now I'm already 30-something and I've already been there with the first wife. And I went for looks. It never worked out. This time I'm looking for maturity. So every person is looking for something different in a person. And there's nothing wrong in that. Some are, for them, beauty is the decision maker for them, and for others it's not. They're looking for other things. Some people get married for papers. Unfortunately, that's the wrong motive, but some also get married for that, you know, to get citizenship. In any case, the point here is that you must look for what you are looking for, because if you find it in that person, you'll be more happier and you will settle down. And if you don't find what you are looking for in the person, you'll always live with this. You know, if I only waited, I would have gotten the person I was looking for. If only, and that regret sits with you for a very long time. And you're not happy all the time. And besides that, you are going to ruin somebody else's life. Why would you want to do that?
So rather you must be upfront of what you are looking for. And look what the ulama write here. الظاهر من العبارة أن يراد بها يدعو إلى ما يدعو إلى النكاح جميع المعاني التي تكون داعية إلى النكاح من المال والحسب والجمال والدين. Whatever you are looking for, whether it's wealth, whether it's prestige and lineage, or whether it's beauty, whether it's the deen, فَإِن تَحَقَّقَ ذَلِكَ, because if you find what you are looking for, the ulama right here, وَالنَّذْرُ إِلَيْهِ قَبْلَ التَّزَوُّجِ يُحْفَظُ عَنِ النَّدَامَ بَعْدَ التَّزَوُّجِ. It will protect you from falling into regret. It will protect you from falling into regret. So you've got to provide that kind of environment for both parties. You don't go to the extremes. The one extreme is that, no, my mother said it, I'll get married to her, even if I've never seen her. Khalas. My parents introduced this girl and finished. That's the end. I'm going to get married. So you got married for the pleasure of your parents and to make them happy. Meanwhile, there's no attraction between you and your partner. You got a feeling of a brother and sister more than a husband and wife. Now, that's a problem. You know what I'm saying? Now, what is going to happen is that you're going to ruin that girl's life. You are going to make, just because you wanted to please your parents, you ended up marrying this girl without any feelings of connection between the two of you. Now, is that a nice thing to do? Because of your parents, you want to ruin somebody else's life? Likewise, the other extreme is that you keep seeing her. That is also wrong. And that is where the dunya is at the moment. They are courting and dating and situationship and all of that. That also does not bring barakah. The Sharia takes the middle path. And in everything, the Sharia takes the path of moderation. And that's the beauty of our deen and also the strength of our deen. The Sharia acknowledges and recognizes the fact that you've got to look at the person you marry so you know whether you are comfortable with that person or not. And sometimes a person is not happy with the fact, like, you see, we can talk about size, although it's not the right thing, but it is what it is. In some cultures, if your partner, male or female for that matter, let's put it in general terms, if your partner is slim and trim, it's a sign of beauty. But in other community, it's the opposite. It's the other way around. You got to be on the healthy side of things to be attractive. Not this one is not right and that one is also not right. It's all about perspectives of people. So in every community, the standard of beauty is different and the standard of relationship and the dynamics are different. And that is why the Prophet of Allah said to the Sahabi who wanted to marry a lady from Medina and he was from Makkah, that you want to settle in this community, that's fine, but know and understand that the women in Medina, their eyes, they have a sort of a yellowish tone to it or a bluish tone to it. If it's a deal breaker for you, then you must be aware of it now before you get married to her. It can't be that after you marry her and you see her for the first time and say, you know, I'm not too happy with blue and yellowish tones. So that is the point, to protect the outcomes and the consequences on both sides, the male and the female. Sometimes the lady will not be happy with the boy, and sometimes it's the other way around. That's the nature of life. But the beauty of our religion is we always take the path of moderation. And to the point that the ulama write, that if after the first visit you require a second visit for confirmation or for clarification, you are even permitted to go for the second sitting. But over and above that, you should cut off relationship between the two until the nikah is made. So if you follow the path of the sunnah, there'll always be khair and barakah in the relationship. So we must keep this in mind. And the minute the engagement or the matter is finalized between the two parties, that does not legalize courtship between the two
Because they know Eid is coming, we want to go see a sheep together. Eh, what sheep you talk about? There's no sheep here. A sheep only after you get married, okay? Now, you say, no, you know, Kurbani, very important, Molana. We have to go see the cow together, Eid day, you know, Eid day. So all those things should not take place. After the nikah is made, then, alhamdulillah, everything is halal. And, you know, nowadays we tell people, okay, fine, you're studying and you want to settle after you have finished your studies, but you're happy with the proposal and you want to have it fixed. So instead of having it fixed, we tell the people, make the nikah, even if it's a simple one. So everything is halal between the two. And then you can make a function when you finish, when you have completed your studies and everything, you've become a doctor, lawyer, whatever it is, professor, then you have a proper big function, that's fine. But for now, to bring the barakah in the union, get married. But the people can't understand it. They say, no, Molana, it must be perfect. It must be perfect, you know. It must be perfect. So these things are important to keep in mind. The Prophet sallallahu alaihi wasallam has reminded us that when it comes to nikah, it is a sacred bond. It is a sacred bond. And as long as you treat it as that, then you will find barakah. So one more narration. Today we don't have an interview. There was an interview for 7:20, which did not materialize. That's why I can share with you more discussions here. One more narration we can conclude on. A sahabi, Mughira ibn Shu'ba radiallahu ta'ala anhu, says that he came to the Prophet of Allah one day and he said to him, Khatabtu imra'atan, O Nabi of Allah, I have put a proposal, you know, the one family here in Medina. So the Prophet of Allah asked me, Hal nadarta ilayha? Did you go and look at her, Mughira? Qultu la. He said, O Nabi of Allah, I did not go look at her. So the Prophet of Allah said, Fanzur ilayha fa innahu ahra an yu'dama baynakuma. Ajib. And this narration appears in Ahmad, in Tirmidhi, and Nasai, and Ibn Majah, and Darimi, in 5 books of hadith. The Prophet of Allah sallallahu alaihi wasallam said to him, Mughira, go and see the girl, go and see the lady, for this will be more effective in uniting the two of you and keeping you married. That is the objective here. Because it's not like a phone or a product from the shelf that you go return it with a receipt. You can't return this. You can't return this. You understand? In marriage, you've got to apply your mind, think about it, and once you've made the commitment, then you see it through right till the end. Subhanallah. So this is the discussion for this morning, 7:22. 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

0: The election of Rise Mzansi's MP Makashule Ghana as chairperson of Parliament Section 1889 Impeachment Committee has sparked both praise and criticism across the political spectrum. While supporters point to this year's of parliamentary experience and reputation as a policy-focused legislator, critics from parties, including the EFF, MK Party and Action SA, have questioned whether he can remain fully impartial in a process that will scrutinise President Cyril Ramaphosa over the Palapala matter. Rise Mzansi's leader, Songezo Zibi, has strongly defended Ghana's appointment, describing him as an experienced and principled parliamentarian capable of leading a fair and credible process. We're joined this morning by the newly elected chairperson of the Section 89 Committee, Makashule Ghana. MP Makashule, thank you very much for your time and welcome to Radio Islam International.
1: Abibian, good morning to the listeners.
0: So, MP, tell us, first of all, congratulations on your election as chairperson of this committee. What was your reaction when the committee entrusted you with leading one of Parliament's most politically sensitive processes?
1: So, the immediate reaction, the immediate feeling, it's one that, in a way, appreciates the magnitude of the task at hand. The journey ahead, because this is the first committee of its kind in democratic South Africa that is tasked with investigating and scrutinizing the just the role of the president, but as it relates to the Palapala. So the impeachment of president is not just not matter. So it's a significant moment, and one has to appreciate the trust that my fellow MPs have placed on me to be able to lead this particular process.
0: And, you know, there are people who are saying that parties opposed to your election argue that your appointment was designed to keep control of the process and to see that how you can be more favorable to the president. And to see that accountability is not so hard. How do you respond to this criticism?
1: I don't have the energy to respond to it. My focus is on the work ahead. What people say about me, it's not something that's in my control. I'm focused on the work of being the chairperson of this committee.
0: How crucial is this for your party as Rise Mzansi, being the chairperson of the committee? What does it mean in the political sense across the different divides?
1: It means that we are being entrusted with this responsibility, and that we must show South Africans that the way in which we do our politics is guided by fairness, it's guided by the rules, the constitution, and that's what I intend to do. You know, like, it's not... For me, it's not to play into the political gallery, but to be able to say, what are the rules? What does the constitution say? If I stay loyal to the constitution, if I stay loyal to the people of South Africa, I'm very much confident that the committee will produce a credible report that South Africans will look at it and appreciate just the effort and the work that has been done by the committee.
0: Indeed, and the committee is not tasked with determining guilt or innocence here, but with overseeing a constitutional process. So how do you intend to keep the focus on the committee's mandate rather than party political battles?
1: The important thing is to be guided by the rules. There are rules of the National Assembly, there's the constitution, and what my role will be is to ensure that the all members, evidence leaders and everyone else focused at the task that the committee is established to do.
0: So, Mr. Makashule, the committee has been formed, members have been appointed, the chairperson has been elected. What happens going forward? When will we see the first sitting and what can we expect?
1: So, we are currently busy with the preparations for the first sitting. The report of the independent panel was yesterday formally referred, according to the rules, referred to the committee. So now it's with the committee. I am meeting with the committee support staff, the secretary, and I'm waiting for, by the end of this week, there will be an appointment of the support staff of the committee, understanding that this is the first Section 89 committee in South Africa, so it needs to be properly resourced. So the business units within Parliament, they are going to second people to come and support the work of this committee. And then we'll then move to the next stage of getting legal advisors, senior counsel to also come in and beef up the team in Parliament.
0: Mm. So as we look at it, even if this committee goes ahead and reaches the point where they recommend that the president should be impeached, from what we understand, that that's not going to happen because of the number games. The ANC does not need a two-third majority to block it. They simply just have to abstain, and the opposition party parties will not be able to make that two-thirds. So it's like almost an exercise in futility if you look at it. Is that how some people are reading it?
1: No, you don't read that this kind of issues in that way. Our role as a committee is to separate facts from fiction and politicking and so forth, so that we know what has happened. We are able to hold the executive accountable. So we will present a report to the National Assembly. It's up to the National Assembly itself to make that determination on in terms of the final decision on this matter. I'm not focused on what the National Assembly could or could not do. I need to be able to lead a committee that will then produce a credible report that is in line with the Constitution, that's in line with the rules, that can withstand legal scrutiny, so that next time when there's a committee of this magnitude or committee of this nature, then Parliament will not have to start from scratch. It will now have experience in terms of undertaking this important task in line with the Constitution. So for me, it's not just, I don't do this just for the to say it's a fait accompli that the Parliament will choose one way or the other. It's to be able to strengthen democracy. It's able to strengthen accountability in the country. That's why I'm doing it, so that future generations can be able to look back and say, all right, these are the processes that needs to be followed in case we want to impeach a president of the republic.
0: When you look at the rest of your team and your colleagues in the committee from the opposition parties, does it give you confidence? Mm-hmm. I mean, you have the former judge John Klope, who was also impeached, that's number one. Then you have Julius Malema, who has been found guilty by the court. And then you have Fadil Adams, who also has a cloud above him and was out on bail. Does it give you confidence when you are working with a team like this?
1: So there are aspects that are in my control and there are aspects that are outside of my control. They are members of the National Assembly. There are no rules that there's excluded them, and I expect them to discharge of the responsibility in line with the Constitution, and that's what my role in the committee will be. I'm not going to focus on things that are outside of my control.
0: So, Mr. Makashule, how will you deal with people who seek to undermine you and your credibility in the committee? Do you think you'll be able to handle it when it comes to that?
1: Definitely. You know, I think people sometimes they take the politicking that happens outside and think that it will necessarily happen in a committee. I serve in committees, for instance, with Julius Malema, with Judge Klope, with Kleni, with Honorable Breitenbach. So it's not the first time that I interact with these members in a committee. Almost all of them I serve with them in one committee or the other. So we know each other, we understand each other, and there will be fairness. Everyone must be rest assured they will have the opportunity to participate fully in the committee. There will be no bias whatsoever. As long as we stay within the rules of parliament, we stay within the constitution of the republic, then we will participate. There's no need to fight politics or do anything. Let's focus on the task ahead, and that's what my role is as the chairperson.
0: Finally, Mr. Makashule, what can you say to the ordinary public and the general masses listening to you this morning in terms of this committee and the work that lies ahead of them?
1: For myself, as a chairperson, every step that we take will be guided by the Constitution. I will stay loyal to the Constitution. I will stay loyal to the people of this country and ensure that every step of the way is legal compliant. I'm not going to rush the process. I'm not going to take shortcuts. Everything that will be done in a transparent way so that I take, as a chairperson, South Africans along with me throughout the journey of this first committee of its kind in South Africa.
0: Mr. Makashule, thank you very much for your time this morning on Radio Islam International.
1: Thank you.
0: Thank you. Bye-bye. That was Makashule Ghana, Chairperson of Parliament Section 89 Impeachment Committee, speaking to us about the task that now lies ahead of them.
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3: Assalamu alaikum wa rahmatullahi wa barakatuh. In your news headlines locally, the MK party has suspended its chief whip, Mabato Mokoena Zwandi, pending an internal investigation into corruption allegations. And on the African continent, the main airport providing humanitarian access to the center of the Ebola outbreak in the Democratic Republic of Congo reopened on Tuesday.
4: Sure that arriving passengers who wish to board the aircraft can wash their hands first. After washing their hands, they have their temperature taken. If their temperature is normal, as in this case, 36 degrees, they are allowed to enter without any problem.
3: In Yemen news, the emergency department at the Palestine Medical Complex in Ramallah is unusually quiet with few patients and several empty beds. And finally, Russia launched hundreds of drones and dozens of missiles at Ukraine early on Tuesday, killing 23 people and injuring 130.
5: In Dnipro, Regional Governor Oleksandr Hanzha confirmed several deaths and said all those injured in the attack on the area were in the hospital in moderate condition. Meantime, Mayor Ihor Terekhov confirmed a child was also among the handful of people hurt by attacks on Kharkiv.
3: Abambeni with your news headlines.
2: 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Pay attention to the three cryptic clues Molana Waja shares every morning. Put them together and figure out the answer. 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
0: یو نو when the new season begins then Allah also blesses us with fruits unique to that season and this morning I had some oranges and so lovely and juicy and yummy they are مولانا واجہ صاحب
1: SubhanAllah this time of the morning already and you here from 6 so before 6 you already eat oranges
0: Yeah, I live close by, so Yasin break during Surah Yasin, yeah.
1: Alhamdulillah.
0: But it's so nice.
1: Very, very nice. Alhamdulillah.
0: Every season will come with its unique fruits.
1: SubhanAllah. How kind and how merciful is Allah, how great is Allah. So, you know, how the different fruits grow, same one yard, one orchard and one tree has got.
0: SubhanAllah.
1: Oranges, one has got nachos, one has got peaches, one has got apples, one has got bananas. So it's really, really unique, the kudrat and the power of Allah subhanahu wa ta'ala. But yeah, Allah subhanahu wa ta'ala from time to time in different seasons gives us a taste of different unique fruits. And sometimes you enjoy the sweetness of it, sometimes you enjoy the juiciness of it. Oh, and sometimes you even enjoy certain people like, you know, things are maybe not so sweet, a little bit bitter on the tongue, a little bit sour. So, subhanAllah, you get different fruits that caters for different people's needs and different people's tastes and different people's desires and different people's wants. Each fruit and each vegetable that comes, one is we enjoy it as a fruit. But the unique thing about it is the amount of health benefits that you get from each fruit has got its own unique fruit or health benefit that it comes with. Each vegetable is good for a different thing. So subhanAllah, it really is amazing, Mama.
0: Yeah, so this batch I had was sent to me by Uncle Ahmed Vaid.
1: All right.
0: Uncle Ahmed Vaid from Johannesburg. And this was that export quality Komati fruit. It's a box. Uh-huh. Very juicy. Very juicy. Every year he sends. Allah reward him. But the thing is that you have to now, the kids, they're in another buzz altogether.
1: Right.
0: No fruits, no vegetable. And as my Ustad Mana Choksi says, ye pizza burger wale log hai. Pizza burger wale. So, yeah. Kids, I don't know, it's a mission to get them to even eat fruits.
1: Yeah, it is. It is. Fruits, maybe still certain fruits they'll take to because of the sweetness.
0: Like banana, they don't want to touch banana.
1: Because it's not sweet. It's not to the level of sweet.
0: Avocado, no,
1: Molana. It's not sweet. It's not sweet. They'll eat watermelon is sweet, they'll eat.
0: Yeah.
1: Peaches is sweet, they'll
0: you're
1: eat.
0: Right, you're right.
1: Mangoes is sweet, they'll eat. Apple is not sweet.
0: You're
1: it's
0: right.
1: It's not sweet as such, to this level of sweet of a sweet. So they won't eat it.
0: Absolutely.
1: Banana is not sweet. Avocado is very, probably one of my favorites, but they won't eat it because it's not sweet enough.
0: Yeah, I mean, I'm just thinking avocado, you won't see a youngster in a hurry eating avocado. Even bananas. Yeah, ajeeb.
1: Like even a nice, not really juicy, a nice crispy apple.
0: Oh, yes.
1: It's so delicious, subhanAllah. But they only eat it because it's not to the level of sweetness that they want it to be.
0: You're right. And even in the grapes, they'll prefer the cotton candy.
1: Cotton candy grapes.
0: Cotton candy,
1: they'll finish that tub. If it's not cotton candy, they won't even take one.
0: And the red one, they don't even touch.
1: They won't touch it. Because it's not sweet enough.
0: Seedless. They want seedless.
1: Seedless, yeah.
0: Kya zamana aa gaya. Yeah, so whenever we buy, I keep telling the wife, buy enough only for the people that are eating in the house.
1: Mm-hmm.
0: Sometimes we buy fruits and vegetables to make ourselves feel less guilty.
1: Mm-hmm.
0: You know, like we need to eat healthy. But we buy it. Do we actually eat it? That's another question.
1: Yeah, and these things are fruits and that are perishables.
0: Yeah.
1: It's going to only stay for a certain amount of time, and after that, it's not going to last anymore. One or two things like bananas gets too ripe. Okay, you can make a cake out of it.
0: Yeah.
1: But you can't make a cake out of everything else. So
0: exactly.
1: Then what happens? One, two things, okay, maybe you can be a bit more creative and make a juice out of it. But you can't do that with every fruit, and then it becomes a bit of a problem.
0: So that's the thing now. Species they'll have.
1: Right.
0: You see now.
1: Because you think this you throw sugar in there. So it's just the sugar rush kids. That is what they are, Mara.
0: Yeah. How do we fix that, Mara Waja?
1: That's the problem. That is the problem. How do we fix it?
0: I know, like, my wife will pack lunch in the morning, and you have one section, you put some fruits. By and large, okay, they'll eat it, and then some days you'll see it also. That's the one area of the lunch. Then you say, no, we never had time, break was over.
1: Yeah, exactly. They'll come with it. But the other sections all got finished. There was time for all the other sections. No, I leave the fruit for last.
0: Here's a question. Well, I was just see what they're saying here. Subhanallah. Kya pyak. Subhanallah. So this is the nature of life. Anyways, Mawlana Waja, what is our first clue this morning?
1: Yeah, subhanAllah. Well, I mean, it's a relevant issue that some of the listeners raise. Fruits nowadays is not as cheap as it used to be. And even, you know, it was taken to be the exotic fruits, more the like watermelons and mangoes and lychees and peaches and nectarines and all of that was a bit more pricey. But it is known that, you know, apples and bananas are very cheap. But nowadays, that is not the case. Nowadays, even
0: but
1: apples
0: and
1: bananas...
0: do you buy that argument, Malawaja, when you're buying a 40-rand coffee...
1: Yeah, okay,
0: and
1: now
0: a 60-rand smoothie and a 30-rand slab?
1: Yeah, I think if you...
0: Says
1: you
0: the put people it into who are doing this.
1: If you put it into that perspective and you compare apples with... with chocolates, yeah, then it doesn't really come out to anything. But... it can be a bit of an issue at times.
0: They say sometimes.
1: Well, the listener says, I think sometimes samosas are cheaper than fruits.
0: And then the cholesterol is works out cheaper then.
1: Yeah, what about all those side issues and side effects? You've got to keep all that in mind. Frying the samosa, all the oil and... And then, you know, these youngsters, they won't eat the samosa plain.
0: Now a GP visit is 750 rand. That's here in the southern suburbs. If you go to the northern, I was shocked. The guy was telling me a GP visit is 1,200. So you mean that is cheaper to pay than to buy fruits and vegetables for 1,200 for the month? Where's the logic? فَبِأَيِّ حَدِيثٍ بَعْدَهُ يُؤْمِنُونَ مَلَنَا وَاجَهُ. Anyways, what is the first clue this morning?
1: Well, first clue for today, Mawlana. What we're starting off with today, we're speaking about, it's not about babies, right? Yesterday was about babies and snuggling them up, swaddling the babies. Today, well, you know, I actually went home yesterday and I asked my wife, I said, you know, what do you call the process of wrapping the baby up? And she immediately told me, swaddle the baby. I said, okay. But, you know, I've never ever heard you using the word in the house before. But I said, no, I've used the word. Why must I go and act so smart and say I'm swaddling the baby? But
0: because I have to do it, not swaddle.
1: It's a word that we all women know. So I said, yeah, maybe that's why yesterday we got 5 correct answers. Anyway, today it's not about babies. Today, so the first clue we're giving the listeners today is this word has got to do with when you initiate something, or you're the cause of something, you're the source of something happening.
0: You're the cause of something.
1: Cause of something, source of something, initiating something. Now, we'll give you more clues. You'll understand what we're talking about.
0: So you say, because of you, we never get break today.
1: Could be, but that is why I said we'll give you more clues to understand that a bit better. It's not, the second clue will help you understand what type.
0: Okay, 072-786-1548. We'll catch up with you just after 8 for the second clue.
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So it's just moments before the 8 a.m. bulletin. I don't know if you've tested out the new feature of WhatsApp where you can actually translate in the chat. So I remember activating this some time ago already, but I'll try and recall the process. If you long press on a, say for example, somebody sent you an Arabic message or hadith or Quranic verse or something like that, you don't have to take it and paste it in Google for translation or Google Translate. All you do is within WhatsApp, if you long press on the message, and then you go to the option where it says More. Now, I'm using an iPhone. It could be different on the iOS, I mean on the Android. But if you select the option More in WhatsApp, and there's an option there called To Speak, then there's an option called Translate. If you select on the Translate option, then it will ask you to detect the language. So it will say, for example, now as I'm speaking to you, I'm doing it. The languages that are currently supported are Arabic, Chinese, Dutch, English, French, German, Hindi, Indonesian, Italian, Japanese, Korean, Polish, Portuguese, Russian, Spanish, Thai, Turkish, Ukrainian, Vietnamese. There's many other languages that are missing, but currently these are the languages that it supports. So that does cover the bulk of the languages. I would have liked for them to add Urdu to this. They do have Hindi, but they don't have Urdu in here. If they could add Urdu to this, it will be very easy. So it removes the obstacle when you are chatting to somebody across a language divide, you know. So maybe you go to Saudi and the guy types in something and you just click translate and you can talk back to him on the same chat. So it's quite useful. That is a feature rolled out on WhatsApp. It's been around for some time, I would say about 3-4 months already. If you haven't explored that option, maybe you can do so. I think you need to go to settings and then you go to chats. Because I have already set up on my side, I'm not sure, but I think it's straightforward. You'll just have to play around on your side. But the fact of the matter is that there is an option now to translate your chats within WhatsApp as opposed

0: to using a third-party app or using another platform altogether to understand what the person is saying. And it's fairly accurate, I would say. It is fairly accurate. I have tested it out in terms of what is coming through on our side. So that's just a quick update for you in terms of WhatsApp.
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1: Assalamu alaikum wa rahmatullahi wa barakatuh. The date today, the 16th of Dhuhijjah 1447, corresponding to the 3rd of June 2026. In your local news, it is a case of musical chairs for politician Liam Jacobs, who first left the DA to join the PA, then decided to make a U-turn and return to the DA. Some DA members are unhappy with this decision, but the party's leadership hailed this return to the DA. When leaving the DA originally, Jacobs told the media that the party was racist and that he felt uncomfortable, among other things. Radio Islam interviewed political analyst Dr. Bernard Sabaki about why he thinks the DA accepted Liam Jacobs back and how significant is he as a political draw card for the party.
2: You know, he's a very brave young man and a politician that, if you listen to his articulation, he has a bright future. One of the key aspects that one just remember is when he was in the portfolio committee for sport when Safa was appearing. You could see his posture, and obviously a DA as an organization that believes in democracy and accountability in particular, they would welcome him because of his bravery and ability to hold the powers accountable.
1: Dr. Sibake told us, is it surprising that some DA members are unhappy with the decision to welcome Liam Jacobs back into the party?
2: Well, before an organization formulates its own opinion, obviously individual members and individual leaders, they have their own thinking about what would have to happen in the organization. And in this context, it could be that some feel that this energy would actually overtake them in terms of preference.
1: In other local news, Western Cape police say the fatal stabbing of a 19-year-old in Hlamulo Sambo in Wassel Bay was not linked to anti-migrant protests or xenophobic violence. Police say a preliminary investigation suggests Sambo was stabbed after he and a 15-year-old boy were allegedly caught inside a shack during a suspected burglary. A suspect has been arrested. Authorities have urged the public not to spread unverified information while investigations continue. Separately, police are probing the killings of two Mozambique nationals in Mossel Bay and Kleinmond, which are being treated as possible xenophobic attacks.
3: We have arrested a suspect, a 23-year-old, relating to the murder of the 18-year-old that took place on Sunday morning, but it is not related to the incidents of Friday that has anti-foreign sentiments. What we have, and now with what we followed up, the deceased, the 18-year-old, was with another 15-year-old. They were in a shack. They were found in a shack, allegedly by the person who's in charge of the shack or owner of the shack, at about 3 o'clock in the morning. And then the suspect that has not been arrested now pursued the deceased, and which apparently then was stabbed, and the 15-year-old hid himself under the bed. That's where we got the information that they were there and allegedly breaking into or taking some stuff that were not theirs in the house. So that is where we are with that investigation.
1: On the African continent, 9 students appeared in court on Tuesday in connection with a fire that killed 16 girls at a school in central Kenya. Investigators requested more time to probe the incident, which occurred on the 28th of May at a dormitory housing 202 students at Umtushishi Girls' School. A court in Naivasha is expected to rule on Wednesday on whether the 9 students will remain in custody for a month while investigations continue.
4: We are certain now that in the children's office, that they are in good hands, that there is no possibility of being held with others.
5: That is what we...
1: And in Yemen news, Motorola Solutions has announced plans to acquire Israeli drone defense startup Defend Solutions for $1.5 billion. The deal comes amid growing global efforts to protect critical infrastructure from rogue drones and is being described as the largest sale of an Israeli defense company. Founded in 2016 in Ra'anana, Defend develops technology that uses radio frequencies to take control of rogue drones in fright rather than jamming or destroying them. And finally, Russia has banned five British nationals, including journalist Catherine Belton and correspondent Richard Holmes, from entering the country. The ban was announced by Russia's foreign ministry on Tuesday. Belton is known for her investigative reporting on Russia, while Holmes is an award-winning security correspondent and Pulitzer Prize finalist. In your finances, now the rand is trading at 16.27 to the dollar, 21.90 to the pound, and 18.91 to the euro. Gold is trading at 4,471.40 per fine ounce, and Brent crude oil is at 96 a barrel. In your Salah times, in Johannesburg, Zohar sets in at 12.11 p.m. and in Durban at 11.59 a.m. I'm Nina Bambeni with your Radio Islam news at this hour.
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7: Assalamu alaikum wa rahmatullahi wa barakatuh. Welcome to Sabah al-Muslim on Radio Islam International. It is the third and final hour of the program. We also welcome our listeners in KZN on Radio Al-Ansar. Ahlan wa sahlan wa marhaban bikum. Jim Mullah Ahmed Waja, what is the second clue this morning?
8: Well, Mullah, so the second clue we're giving the listeners this morning, we've told you is the first clue. We told you when you are, you know, something like the cause of something or the source of something, etc. Now, what is it? You are the cause of what or the source of what? Well, the second clue that we're giving you is that this cause and source and things that we are talking about, this thing that you are initiating, it's more often than not, it is used for what you would call like abstract concepts. What we mean by that is, you are the cause of trust between someone. Those type of concepts, love, trust, debate, enthusiasm, etc. When you are the cause of that, then that is when you'll use this word.
7: Very interesting indeed, Mullah Waja. I was thinking of you the other day, and I said, we always look for examples in the Sunnah. And I said, was there a moment where the Prophet of Allah did a quiz like this, where he gave clues? And yes, he did do that. There was a narration where he said that to the Sahaba that مَثَلُ الْمُؤْمِنِ كَمَثَلِ شَجَرَةٍ خَضْرَىٰ لَا يَسْقُطُ وَرَقُهَا وَلَا يَتَحَاثُ فَقَالَ الْقَوْمُ هِيَ شَجَرَةُ كَذَا هِيَ شَجَرَةُ كَذَا. The Prophet of Allah said there is a tree. And the example of a mu'min is like a green tree, the leaves of which do not fall. And the Prophet of Allah left it vague. He never said which tree. So the Sahaba gave answers. O Nabi of Allah, it's this tree, and it's this tree, and it's that tree. So Abdullah ibn Umar was in the gathering, but he was too young and too shy to speak because there was senior Sahaba in that gathering. So he went home, and he told his father about it, and he told him the answer. The answer was the date palm tree. So then Sayyidina Umar said, why didn't you say? It would have made me more happier than owning red camels. So ye quiz ki baat wahan se shuru hui, Maulana Waja. If somebody asks you, Maulana Waja, this clues you're giving, if you can substantiate this, say, gee, come sit with me. I will substantiate it for you from Bukhari and Muslim.
8: Subhanallah. So we're not just doing anything. We've got backup from it.
7: You're not shooting in the dark.
8: Yes, we've got
9: you know, authentic proof.
7: From here, you can take the proof of having exams.
9: Mm. Subhanallah.
7: Can, if somebody asks you, hey, you know, exams, this is not right. Mm. You must substantiate. So yeah, here's one of the narrations.
9: Subhanallah.
7: The student won't be happy.
9: Yeah, he won't be happy, but at least we'll be happy. And the quiz will continue, inshallah.
7: Anyway, so what is the second clue again?
9: So the second clue is that this thing that you're causing and starting, initiating, it's more an abstract concept. So like example, Moran said earlier on, you're the cause of the children not getting break. You won't really use that word then.
7: Okay.
9: It's more when you are the cause of maybe trust developing between people, etc. That is when you'll use it.
7: Wow. Okay. 8:30 for the third clue, and thereafter we'll take your answers, inshallah.
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1: We're talking about understanding the psychology behind catfishing. So, to tell you more about it, the Reaction Unit South Africa reported on their Facebook page that 8 men have turned to them for assistance following incidents that led them being blackmailed in Durban. And this comes after the men sent explicit images to individuals posing as a single woman on Facebook. Catfishing has become increasingly common in the digital age, where people create false online identities to deceive others. While the consequences for victims are often discussed, understanding the psychology behind why individuals engage in catfishing can provide some reasoning as to why this is done. Joining us this morning, we have Nasira Siddat, and she is a counselor with background studies in psychology, child and youth care development and education. Nasira, assalamu alaikum wa rahmatullahi wa barakatuh, and welcome to Radio Islam International. Jazakallah khair for joining us this morning, Nasira. So what psychological factors or emotional needs typically drive a person to engage in catfishing behavior?
2: Okay, so catfishing is really interesting because it's not just about people trying to trick others. Psychology, it often comes from some unmet needs that they might have. It may be emotional or psychological needs that they might have unmet. At the core, many catfishers are trying to feel something, sort of like a connection. They're looking for attention, love, or even just a sense of identity. For some, it comes from loneliness or low self-esteem. So creating a fake identity can feel safer for them than showing up as their real selves, especially if you fear rejection. For others, it could be about control. It could be because online you get to decide exactly how you are seen. You can be more confident, you can be more out there, more attractive, more interesting to people. Whatever version of yourself that you feel is missing in your life, you can just put it out there online.
1: And how common is this, Nasira?
2: It seems to be becoming much more common nowadays. Like even simple things like using filters on pictures and things could be to a certain extent considered catfishing. And it's just, I think people are struggling to just be authentic in life today, that it's just become a lot more common.
1: How worrying is that when you are intending to settle down with a person and the first point of reference is basically social media, and I don't think you get a true reflection of a person there.
2: No. Look, to be fair, Maulana, people can also pretend to be something they're not in real life. But I hear what you're saying. It does complicate things a lot because, I mean, that's now the latest way of meeting people is through online platforms. So it does become risky because you think you know someone and then it's someone totally different, and it could put your life at risk, you know, in some cases, depending on what the situation is. So yes, it's very risky. It makes life a lot more complicated and you need to do a lot more research on things now as opposed to back then before you make a decision.
1: True. So are catfishers usually motivated by malicious intent, or is it just loneliness, or is it low self-esteem and a desire for connection also at play at role?
2: So I wouldn't say it's with malicious intent always, not necessarily at least. Some people do have manipulative or even financially driven motives, and in those cases there is clear intent to deceive and exploit people, get things out of them, like what Maulana was talking about with the Facebook pictures. But in many cases, especially outside of the scams, it starts from emotional places like loneliness, insecurity, or even just curiosity. The problem is it really stays that simple. Once a false identity is created, it tends to snowball from there. The person has to then keep the story going, and that's where things get very psychologically complicated because you need to keep up an image of someone that you're not actually. And I think people get so caught up in it that it gets to a point where they don't even know who they are anymore. They don't even know the difference between a truth and a lie anymore. And that's a scary place to be in.
1: I suppose some people do it for the thrill of it.
2: Gee, could say that. I guess you could say that.
1: So how does creating and maintaining a false online identity affect a person's mental and emotional well-being over time?
2: It can become very heavy over time, mentally and emotionally, because the person's constantly managing lies, having to remember details, avoiding being exposed for who they really are. So it causes a lot of stress on their cognitive side of things. So it's like there's a huge cognitive overload. Then you'll get people who start to feel guilty about it, or they start to feel shame, especially if they form emotional connections with people that they know they are deceiving. So in some cases, there's like a split where this fake identity starts to feel almost real or emotionally separate from who they actually are. That can be quite destabilizing psychologically. So there's a lot of effects that could be at play here. The main one being a lot of stress from the cognitive overload of having to maintain an image that's not real.
1: Mm. So are there specific personality traits, past experiences, or psychological conditions that make someone more likely to become a catfisher?
2: I wouldn't say there's like a one type, but there are patterns that you can see that lead to this. So normally people with low self-esteem, social anxiety, or a strong tendency to fantasize may be more vulnerable to slip into catfishing. So past experiences like maybe being bullied, rejection, emotional neglect, those kinds of things also play a role. So not dealing with all of these issues that come up in life can lead to someone engaging in an unhealthy behavior. In some cases, you might see these traits like impulsivity or a strong need for validation. But it's important to say not everyone with these traits become a catfish. It depends on your environment, the opportunity to do so, and just you as a person, where your issues and your emotions lead you.
1: Hmm. And what can the rise of catfishing tell us about modern relationships, social media culture, and the way people seek validation online?
2: It honestly tells us a lot about how identity works online today. Because we live in a world, like I said earlier, where people are just constantly curating versions of themselves. Nothing's really authentic anymore.
1: Hmm.
2: It can blur the line between authenticity and performance, and most people are just performing. Social media makes validation very immediate. You get those likes, the messages, the attention, and it becomes addictive psychologically, like where people actually just go on to see how many likes they have or how many follows they have. And it never used to be about that. It used to be about engaging with people. There's also a deeper issue, like many people feel connected digitally, but still emotionally they are they're lonely in their day-to-day lives. Catfishing, in a way, exposes the tension between wanting to be seen and the fear of rejection for who people really are.
1: Mm. So who's the most vulnerable in this? Is it kids and teens, or is it just anybody, or have you identified any pattern? Who's most susceptible to this?
2: Look, anyone could be a victim of catfishing, right? The truth is, anyone, like, doesn't matter what age you are, you can be a victim of catfishing. It's not necessarily also about intelligence, but human emotion. Like, certain people may be at greater risk. I'm not going to put an age to it. I would say kids, yes, because they have less knowledge of what goes on the internet, and they have less knowledge of the securities and things that are involved. And also, they haven't been through much in life to understand when someone's trying to manipulate them. But like, in general, people with greater risk are people who are feeling lonely, people who are grieving, going through a divorce, a breakup, struggling with self-esteem. You become more susceptible to look for sort of connections and things like that. So during these periods when people are vulnerable, it puts you at a higher risk. Then catfishers are normally very skilled at identifying emotional needs. They can provide you with constant attention, validation, affection, you know, reassurance, everything a person would look for to create a strong bond, and then use that to manipulate you.
1: So dangerous. So I suppose the key question here is that how do we remedy this?
2: It's a tough one. You know, I feel like look, everybody has some sort of trauma. Everybody has been through something in life. And, you know, it doesn't always require a major intervention, but sometimes just speaking about things, or sometimes getting things off your chest, or getting a different perspective, or getting out of your head, can help you to just work through those issues so that it doesn't lead to something more serious, more dangerous in your life. I think it's the other thing is starting with understanding how technology works. Technology is not a problem. It's the way that we use it that becomes a problem. The human disconnection that comes with technology, like on an individual, you know, you need to try and balance that technology and real life relationships. So like online relationships with real world verification. If a relationship is becoming serious, there should be video calls, like consistency, eventually opportunities to verify that the person is who they say they are. It's tricky, Milana, because how much can you control? Because everyone has so much access to do almost anything online. It's really just comes down to educating yourself well enough to know the difference and to know yourself well enough.
1: What are the telling signs of catfishing, Nasira? What are the telling signs to look out for when you talk about catfishing?
2: So you mean you as a person to identify if someone is catfishing you? Sometimes you'll notice that someone has more than one profile that pops up, but with different names. Okay, and then they're going to use like different pictures and things. There's also, if they don't want to take your calls, if they don't want to take your video calls, if they don't want to meet you in person, the stories that they come up with like don't really add up. So you'll hear one thing today, another thing tomorrow. You can't really build a timeline with their stories. It's quite vague. There's inconsistencies. You don't know much about their background. They move through relationships very quickly. So they'll like express strong feelings and then just disappear or ghost you, you know. They'll make you hear everything you want to hear. The online presence is limited, so they'll come on for a while and then they'll disappear, or that profile just completely disappears altogether. You know, there isn't a lot of evidence of who this person is. They'll always have some sort of crisis or emergency in their life. So yeah, then there's the money, the gifts. Just be aware of that. Banking details being shared, you know, find out who you're dealing with before you send them anything.
1: Indeed. Nasira, jazakallah khairan for your time this morning. Much appreciated on Radio Islam International.
2: Ameen. Jazakallah Mulana for having me.
1: Ameen. Assalamu alaikum wa rahmatullahi wa barakatuh.
2: Wa alaikum salam.
1: So, catfishing is becoming a big problem in our community. In essence, if you've missed the interview, catfishing is when someone creates a fake online identity to deceive others. It's often done for romance, financial gain, or manipulation. So what they do is they bait you. They create a convincing persona with fake photos, names, and personal details. And then they give you the hook. They build trust and emotional connection by flattering the victim, mirroring their interests, and maintaining constant attention. And once that trust is established, they may request money, sensitive information, or explicit content, or manipulate the victim emotionally. So this is a very, very strange phenomenon that is happening in our community. And people can be very gullible, especially if you live in a world where you think everybody is good and everybody is nice and everybody got good intention. And sometimes people are not what they are, and you get baited, you get reeled in, and then it's too late before you realize that you have been taken for a ride. So be careful, especially on the social media platforms whenever you are interacting. May Allah Rabbul Izzah protect us all. Ameen, especially our children. It is such a scary world indeed.
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1: Assalamu alaikum wa rahmatullahi wa barakatuh. Making headlines. Razem Zanzi, member of parliament, Magashule Ghana, says actions will speak louder than what he can promise South Africans about his latest role. Ghana was chosen as chairperson of parliament's impeachment committee on Monday. The committee will decide whether President Ramaphosa should be impeached or not. They are tasked with processing the 2022 Section 89 independent panel report on Ramaphosa's Pala saga.
2: I slept on it. I ran on it this morning. Because it's important for me to run on it. It is a massive responsibility, a responsibility that one accepts. I think all the work that one has done, all the training that one has done, the experience that one has gained, prepared one for this moment. So as I reflected during my run this morning, I believed and said that this is the moment for me. All the experiences have prepared me for this. Is the first committee of its kind in terms of looking at the allegations, processing the report of the independent panel, determining whether there's a serious misconduct on the part of the president. So it's a responsibility that I accept with both hands.
1: Now, teachers in major Nigerian cities protested a string of kidnappings and attacks targeting schools by armed groups. Gunmen abducted at least 46 pupils and staff from three schools in the southwestern city of Oyo on the 15th of May in an attack the army says was carried out by freedom fighters. At least 42 more, including school children as well as a two-year-old, were taken from their schools in northeastern Borno State the same day. Kidnappings for ransom, especially for school children, is an ongoing battle for authorities in conflict-hit northern Nigeria, but the mass abductions were unusual for Kano Oyo State. And a Tunisian court has handed down sentences ranging from 10 years to life imprisonment against opposition leader Rachid Ghannouchi and dozens of other defendants in the so-called secret apparatus case involving the Ennahda party. The Tunis court of first instance sentenced Ghannouchi, the leader of the Ennahda and the former parliamentary speaker, to life in prison plus 30 years on so-called terrorism-related charges. 11 other defendants, including Ali Larayed, an advisor to former Tunisian prime minister, was handed life sentences in addition to prison terms of up to 96 years. 13 others were handed prison terms of between 10 and 48 years. From the news desk of Radio Islam, assalamu alaikum wa rahmatullahi wa barakatuh.
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4: Yeah, I hope you got some good answers, Murad Khawaja.
9: Some good answers, some interesting words. So, well, as you say it, Murad, as you say it, the correct answer now comes. And now it comes a second time. I don't know what took them so long. Anyway, alhamdulillah, two correct answers now. But they just came in as we speak. Earlier on, we got the word catalyst. Catalyst, interesting word, but that's not the word that we were looking for. Somebody gave us the word fostering. That is not the word we were looking for. Okay, then this word is correct. This is also a correct answer. They gave us the word fount. That is not the correct answer. And now we can call it three correct answers more. They've given us the word institutor, inaugurator, trailblazer, fountainhead, founding. None of them being correct. But now they've given us the correct answer. So that's where we sit today. Oh, forgot to put the ticks for the correct answers. Let's just do that very quickly. So it's three correct answers as we speak. Alhamdulillah. Three correct answers. The word that we were looking for today, Monana, is the word engender. The word engender. It's spelled E-N-G-E-N-D-E-R. Engender. Engender is the meaning, what we said earlier, what it means is to cause or to produce or to give rise to something, usually a feeling, a situation, etc. So example, in a sentence you would say the company adopted new policies that would engender trust amongst its employees. So that is how the word engender is used. You would cause, you would adopt new policies that caused trust.
4: We'll give you a 13 love. Check the new policy.
9: Hopefully, never say no. But yeah, that is how the word engender is used. And then, as we said, the second clue is used more for abstract concepts like love and trust, etc. And yeah, if you the way we spell the word E-N-G-E-N, engine, name of a filling station many people go to.
4: For e-bucks.
9: For e-bucks, yeah.
4: Engender. Yeah, interesting. Interesting. It's 8:40 Central African time. Inshallah, we'll catch up with you tomorrow morning, Manar Waja.
9: Inshallah, inshallah.
4: Tomorrow, you said the temperatures are going to drop.
9: I don't know. Don't hold me to it, Ma. Because, I mean, today again looks like a very nice day. Looks like a very bright, sunny day. Alhamdulillah.
4: Yeah. That's why when I hear something, I don't say anything. Because then, like you say Thursday, right? And Thursday comes in a nice, bright, sunny day. Then my kids often do it. Abba, you were saying it's cold. We're still waiting.
9: Yeah, it's coming.
4: It's coming.
9: Just tell them it's coming.
4: Or you just tell them you were sleeping that time and it was cold. Okay, yeah. Inshallah, tomorrow morning.
9: Tomorrow morning, inshallah.
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0: The testimony of veteran KwaZulu-Natal Hawks officer Carl Sender before the Madlanga Commission has shone a spotlight on what some describe as a deeply troubling culture within law enforcement, the victimization of whistleblowers. Sender told the commission that after raising concerns about missing drug exhibits and disrupting major narcotics syndicates, he found himself isolated, targeted, and subjected to scrutiny rather than support. In response, public interest SA leader Tebogo Kas penned an open letter praising Sender's courage and warning that institutions cannot effectively combat corruption and organized crime if those who expose wrongdoing are punished instead of protected. Tebogo Kas joins us this morning to speak to us about this further. Mr. Tebogo, thank you very much for your time and welcome to Radio Islam International.
1: Good morning and thank you for having me, Habib.
0: Thank you very much for joining us. How important it is to have whistleblowers in our community and more importantly to have them protected, as you have expressed a letter of gratitude for Warrant Officer Carl Sender?
1: No, I mean, thank you for that question. I mean, it cannot be that we live in a society where we want people to speak up when they see wrongdoing, and yet those who speak up and make sure that things are done properly to the end of retaliation, the Warrant Officer Sender's engagement. It is telling that the extent to which those in authority or superiors went to ensure that he was maligned and victimized out of greed, because it is purely greed that needed to do that, and just criminality more than anything else. It just shows the level of integrity that was displayed by Warrant Officer Sanders in spite of all the hardship that was visited on him. And while he may not be necessarily described as a typical whistleblower, he shows a lot of integrity. He's what you'd call a hero of integrity, in the sense that he ends the worst form of misconduct by his colleagues and superiors in circumstances where he had even not done anything wrong. And he showed diligence in his work and knowledge to make sure that he does what he was trained to do and employed to do to the best of his ability, but was let down by his superiors.
0: Indeed. Now, Mr. Tebogo, you apologized to Sender on behalf of the country, saying that he was treated as a suspect rather than an asset. What does it say about an institution when an officer who disrupts organized crime is subjected to polygraph tests and internal scrutiny instead of support? I mean, we saw him yesterday break down in tears and emotional after having been told that the polygraph test was full of errors and misjudgment there.
1: You know, words fail me in terms of what one could describe that. And I'm glad to you for that question. What actually happened is you have seniors, you talk about major generals in the non. And others who went even out of their way to subject them to the kind of treacherous conduct of arranging a polygraph test, which they knew that it was not only irregular but also unlawful, just to try and push a narrative that will make sure that they push him out of the system to pave their way to continue the criminality. And remember, I mean, these people work on our behalf, so they represent us. So whatever they did it in our name as the people of South Africa, because they are meant to be the enforcers, but instead they became the lawbreakers themselves. And you ask yourself, what kind of society do we live in when those who are entrusted with the exercise of public power, here in this instance law enforcement, go to the extent of making sure that somebody goes through a sham of a process to the program that they subjected to. And in circumstances where he did not do anything wrong, and if it was not so serious, it would be laughable, but also to subject him to a lie detector after his coffee machine was actually even stolen by his own colleagues. And that for me is the most painful thing that he endured for the past 5 years.
0: Now, Tebogo, you know, looking at whistleblowers, I mean, if somebody is watching how things are unfolding at the moment in terms of the Madlanga Commission and the number of top officials that have been drawn out into the public and the kind of allegations

0: blow the whistle. Obviously, it's a very tough decision and very personal decision, because the consequences thereof are personal and they are felt and realized often in isolation, where somebody has to on their own mitigate whatever hardships that will befall them from their actions. But here's the truth. If somebody loses their job, it affects them, their children, their family. And you ask yourself, are you going to make a straight face, say, go ahead and lose it all, in circumstances where there's not even support or help for whistleblowers in South Africa to the extent that it ought to? But at the same time, if we say no, think about yourself and what the consequences that follow. We know that the wrong thing will persist, and to the detriment not only of those in that environment, but for a broader society. Just think about the amount of drugs that have now flooded to that 200 million worth of drugs that eventually they were recovered and stolen by the police themselves. What effect do those drugs have in society? Because those are flooding the communities. They are creating a drug dependency, a problem that broader society has to deal with when our youth gambling substances that which the police have made sure that it actually does go in communities. So if you say to somebody, if you know that instance, if this thing happened and just keep quiet, chances you must know that it's going to affect you also as a member of society, directly or indirectly. And that is why in most instances we say, when it's safe, make sure that first of all it's safe for you.
1: Tipoho, are you still with us? Looks like we have lost Tipoho there. Let's see if we can reconnect with Mr. Tipoho. We're talking about the protection of whistleblowers, especially in the context of what we are seeing and witnessing at the Madlanga Commission. Do we have him back on? Tipoho, are you with us? Right, looks like we are struggling to reconnect with Mr. Tipoho Kass from Public Interest SA, who was chatting to us about the testimony of Veteran Hawks Officer Carl Sender. Oh, okay. Mr. Tipoho, welcome back. Are you with us?
0: Yes, I'm sorry about that. I'm in an area with a poor network connection.
1: No stress. You were saying about ensuring the safety of the whistleblower whenever...
0: Yes, it is important, first of all, for them to take personal safety at heart, not be reckless in their conduct. But at the same time, we would encourage somebody to speak out, because if they don't speak out, it means those who do wrong are going to continue with impunity, knowing full well the society will not. And that is what criminals actually exploit. That they saw in the silence, they can act with impunity.
1: You know, Mr. Tipoho, building on the same question and the same sentiment there, I suppose it doesn't come as a surprise to you or to anyone that we see General Mkhwanazi taking a media briefing approach as opposed to taking this through the channels, because he also must have realized that if there's any hope for this to be actually addressed in the proper ways, for it to come out maybe through the media platform.
0: You know, I'm glad you're asking that question, because we all remember how he was actually received in certain sections of the media. Not all were happy to hear him speak out. In fact, embarrassingly asked the question, where is the evidence, after he had given testimony before Parliament. And you ask yourself, what more evidence do they need when a man such as Warrant Officer Sender was treated in the manner that he had, when he has revealed that the thing that led to the death of individuals such as DJ Somebody and many others were actually perpetrated in our name by police, something that you and I may have just been suspicious of or may not have been aware of in terms of how deep the rot is within police. And General Mkhwanazi did this, as he said recently, after the receiving the

0: of the Year Award at the Press Club. He said that he was not doing this for fame. He was doing this as a last resort to ensure that society gets to know, society can be sensitized and put pressure on those responsible. And he had done this after following all the protocol in terms of escalating. You would recall that even before he had press a media briefing, he actually went to Parliament. And what did the police portfolio do? They just listened to him and others and did nothing. It was only when society became aware through that media briefing of the extent of the rot. It was just, in fact, even now, just the tip of the iceberg, as we were wont to believe, that actually something was done, which is where we are now with these commissions of inquiry, with the parliamentary ad hoc committee, where the truth has been gradually revealed. Obviously, time pressure also restricted the depth or the extent to which you can let. But we've got an idea of what is happening, and we've got an idea of the systemic issues that are plaguing law enforcement and even the criminal justice system broadly, and the kind of policy changes that will emerge from his revelations, as well as the interventions in terms of the prosecution, the investigation, all the bottlenecks. We will expect that those will now be driven after the testimony of not only General Mkhwanazi, but many others, men and women of integrity, who have appeared and continue to avail themselves to the commission and as well as Parliament. And you ask yourself, if he did not do what he did, we'll still be going on as a society that is blind, not understanding how the city of Tshwane, for example, is selling tenders to its own officials. Not socially selling, giving tenders to its own officials, and yet the rate increases because there's maladministration, the money that are meant to be providing services to the resident or ratepayers are actually diverted to go and indulge individuals with their luxurious and create somebody having more than 14 cars in their own garage. You ask yourself, to what level of depravity can an individual get to? So we are not naive, or we should not be naive into thinking that after the commission has written its report, everything will be fine. It means all the problems are gone, because this, it just shows you how deep it is. Look at what is happening at Mfuleni. At Mfuleni is one of the municipalities that has been worst affected in terms of performance, and they are killing whistleblowers, they are killing those who stand up for the truth, and yet they don't run their municipality well. They've got arrears with ESCOM, not paying their bills, but officials are quick to actually grant tenders to themselves, freeze the municipality's coffers, and at the expense of ratepayers there. It will come to a point where people will arise, and we don't want to get to that. And thanks to General Mkhwanazi, that can actually be averted, because now people will know the commissions and the committees work would hopefully act as a deterrent and make sure that those who do things, you know that you can get away, you can get away with it now, but you know that sometime down the line, it's going to catch up with you. You're going to face your comeuppance. You have to account, by which time it might not be convenient for you to do so.
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0: Thank you for having me. Thank you. Have a great day.

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3: Assalamu alaikum wa rahmatullahi wa barakatuh. The day today, the 16th of Dhul-Hijjah 1447, corresponding to the 3rd of June 2026. In your local news, elections of Rising Mzansi's MP Makashule Ghana as chairperson of Parliament Section 1889 Impeachment Committee has sparked both praise and criticism across the political spectrum. While supporters point to this year of parliamentary experience and reputation as a policy-focused legislature, critics from parties including the EFF, MK Party and Action SA have questioned whether he can remain fully impartial in the process. Radio Islam interviewed the newly elected chairperson of the Section 89 Committee, Makashule Ghana, about how he felt when he was elected chairperson of the committee.
4: So the immediate reaction, the immediate feeling, it's one that in a way appreciates the magnitude of the task at hand, the journey ahead, because this is the first committee of its kind in democratic South Africa that is tasked with investigating and scrutinizing the just the role of the president, but as it relates to the Palapala. So the impeachment of a president is not just matter. So it's a significant moment, and one has to appreciate the trust that my fellow MPs have placed on me to be able to lead this particular process.
3: Nash shared his response to claims that his appointment was intended to influence the process in favor of the president.
4: I don't have the energy to respond to it. My focus is on the work ahead. What people say about me is not something that's in my control. I'm focused on the work of being the chairperson of this committee.
3: Local news, it is a case of musical chairs for politician Liam Jacobs, who first left the DA to join the PA, then decided to make a U-turn and return to the DA. Some DA members are happy with this decision, but the party's leadership hailed this return to the DA. When leaving the DA originally, Jacobs told the media that the party was racist and that he felt uncomfortable, among other things. Radio Islam interviewed political analyst Dr. Bernard Sabake about what he makes of Liam Jacobs' return to the DA after previously accusing the DA of racism, saying he felt uncomfortable there and then joining the PA before returning a year later.
5: You know, every individual or a politician for that matter is looking for a comfort so that his political career could actually proceed and blossom. And obviously, is a sudden return to a DA could actually be informed by first DA has just elected the new leadership of visionaries that perhaps resonate correctly with his energy and what he stands for in politics.
3: Dr. Sabake told us what does he make of Gayton McKenzie's suggestion that Liam Jacobs may have joined the PA to spy for the DA.
5: Of course, losing a bright politician like Mr. Jacobs should worry an organization such as a Patriotic Alliance, and its leader must react. And obviously, if you look at the caliber of Mr. McKenzie, you could see that there's no positive comment that would come out of everything, but you will think something negative that may have made Mr. Jacobs to return back to the DA.
3: On the African continent, 9 students accused of planning and executing an arson attack that killed 16 girls at a school in central Kenya appeared in court in Naivasha on Tuesday. Investigators asked for more time to probe the deadly fire. Radio Islam's Mnana Muhammad Baum has the story.
6: The High Court in the town of Naivasha, 90 kilometers west of the capital Nairobi, says it will issue a ruling today on whether the nine girls could be detained for a month pending investigations. The fire on the 28th of May ripped through the Utumishi Girls' School dormitory that houses 202 students. The school matron failed to open an emergency door, forcing all the students to scamper through a single door.
7: Some 79 students were injured in the incident, and seven of those injured were airlifted to Nairobi for specialist treatment.
8: We are certain now that with the children's office, that they are in good hands, that there is no possibility of being held with others.
9: That is what we...
7: School fires are common in Kenya, with the deadliest occurring in 2001 when 67 students died in Machakos County, and the most recent deadly incident occurring in 2024 when 21 children died in Nyeri County. CCTV footage obtained from the raised dormitory showed six students convening in the hallway near the exit and starting the fire moments before students woke up and scampered to safety.
6: Mohammed Bamredi, Islam News.
3: In your UMI News, Israeli media and officials have reacted angrily to U.S. President Donald Trump's announcement of a ceasefire between Israel and Hezbollah. Some residents in northern Israel expressed concerns about their security, while critics argued that the ceasefire was imposed without sufficient consultation with Israeli leaders. Commentators also criticized the government's handling of the conflict, with some calling for stronger military action against Hezbollah and questioning the country's political leadership. And finally, Josh Turek has won the Democratic nomination for the U.S. Senate in Iowa and will contest the November election. Turek defeated Zach Walls in the primary and will face Republican candidate Ashley Hinson for the open Senate seat. The race follows the retirement of two-term Republican Senator Joni Ernst, giving Democrats hope of regaining the seat. And in your finances now, the rand is trading at 16.30 to the dollar, 21.92 to the pound, and 18.94 to the euro. Gold is trading at 4,469.15 per fine ounce, and Brent crude oil is at 96 a barrel. In your Salah times, in Johannesburg, Zohar sets in at 12.11 p.m. and in Durban at 11.59 a.m. I'm Nina Bambeni with your Radio Islam News at this hour.
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2: Assalamu alaikum wa rahmatullahi wa barakatuh. This is the Love Your Kids series with Mawlana Zahir Raghi. Mawlana Zahir joins us on the line. Mawlana, assalamu alaikum wa rahmatullahi wa barakatuh.
3: Wa alaikum assalam wa rahmatullahi wa barakatuh, Mawlana. First of all, I do apologize for the slight delay. Just some technical issues we had. You know, life has become such. We depend so much on technology. And when technology challenges us, then we get a bit nervous.
2: The more it's made our lives simpler, Mawlana, sometimes it does throw some unexpected challenges with these.
3: They call it cricket, the doosra.
2: Yeah, that's true. Mawlana, how are you keeping? I hope you had a lovely Eid.
3: Alhamdulillah, Mawlana, alhamdulillah. Eid was good. We also see that the Hujjaj are returning. May Allah Ta'ala accept the Hajj of all the Hujjaj and may be a means of salvation for the Hujjaj and the Ummah at large, inshallah.
2: Ameen, Ya Rabbal Alameen. Mawlana, a few weeks back, we just started on the topic of raising boys and girls and are they different? And today we continue with this discussion, and the topic that we look at today is how parents, educators and communities can help young people develop a healthy sense of identity while fostering mutual respect and understanding between boys and girls. In the light of what studies show, that the children begin noticing gender differences from a very, very early age, often around the first year of life. By the age of 2 or 3, most children have developed an awareness of whether they are a boy or a girl and begin to make sense of their place in the world through that understanding.
3: Yes, Mawlana, Jazakumullah for that. So we just recapping a little before we continue with today's discussion. A child's sense of gender identity develops, as you have said, from a very young age, but it develops through a combination of biological factors, also from family relationships, social experiences, and the examples that children see around them. And one of the most important influences in the relationship children have with their parents, with their caregivers, boys often gain confidence in their masculinity through a loving and positive relationship with their fathers or other male role models, whilst girls develop confidence in their femininity through love, acceptance, positive identification with their mothers or other female role models. And the goal is not to create competition between the genders, and our discussion is not to create this competition between genders and not to suggest that one is superior to the other. Rather, boys and girls should be raised with equal dignity, equal respect, equal opportunities. They should receive the same access to education, be encouraged to develop a strong character, be encouraged to develop responsibilities, kindness, both boys and girls, and self-discipline. At the same time, children should be guided away from harmful extremes. Boys should not be taught that aggression and violence are the signs of strength. Boys should not be taught that aggression and violence are signs of strength. And at the same time, girls should not be taught that dependence, emotional manipulation are acceptable ways of dealing with life's challenges. So this approach of developing our children and guiding our children should be important. That whilst we teach our boys that aggression and violence are not strength, are not signs of strength, in the same way, girls should not be taught that dependence and emotional manipulation which they go through are acceptable ways of dealing with life's challenges. And instead, both should be nurtured to become confident, balanced, compassionate individuals who can contribute positively to the families, who both boys and girls can contribute positively to our communities and societies. And as we discuss this topic today, inshallah, we will explore how parents, educators, and communities can help young people develop a healthy sense of identity, whilst at the same time fostering mutual respect and understanding between boys and girls. So firstly, let us see how the Quran addresses this discussion. Allah Ta'ala informs us in the Quran, وَلَا تَتَمَنَّوْا مَا فَضَّلَ اللَّهُ بِهِ بَعْضَكُمْ عَلَىٰ بَعْدٍ لِلرِّجَالِ نَصِيبٌ مِّمَّا اكْتَسَبُوا وَلِلنِّسَاءِ نَصِيبٌ مِّمَّا اكْتَسَبُوا وَاسْأَلُوا اللَّهَ مِنْ فَضْلِهِ إِنَّ اللَّهَ كَانَ بِكُلِّ شَيْءٍ عَلِيمًا. In this ayah, Allah Ta'ala says, and do not covet those things of which Allah has bestowed His gifts more freely on some of you than on others. To men, Allah has allotted what they earn, and to women, what they earn. Both men and women are unique. Both boys and girls are unique. And in their uniqueness, they are not in competition with each other, but in the way that they complement and complete the human society. You know, as we go along, Mona, allow me to provide some proverbs for us to reflect on these differences that Allah Ta'ala has created in both men and women. Even 100 men can make an encampment, a proverb. It's an old Chinese proverb that says 100 men can make an encampment, but it takes a woman to make a home. So we learn here that there are different roles. The different roles are actually there to complement each other. Even powerful leaders throughout history recognized the subtle influence and the emotional strength within a family structure. The Greeks at one time were known for their strength. They were known for their philosophy. One Greek philosopher was asked, who is the strongest person in the world? And subhanallah, he replied, and sometimes, you know, as a hadith of Rasulullah sallallahu alayhi wa sallam says, that wisdom is the lost treasure of the ummah. Wherever you find it, take benefit from it. So although we're quoting a Greek philosopher, there is wisdom in what he says. So when he was asked, who is the strongest person in the world? He replied, the Athenians govern the Greeks. The Athenians govern the Greeks. I govern the Athenians. My wife governs me. And my baby governs my wife. Therefore, the baby governs all of us. Subhanallah. Just reflect on this, Maulana. Are you there, Maulana?
2: Jee, Maulana. Jee, it's indeed.
3: Okay. So if you look at what he said when he was asked, who's the strongest man in the world? He replied that the Athenians govern the Greeks. I govern the Athenians. My wife governs me. My baby governs my wife. And therefore, my baby governs us all. So this illustrates an important reality, that strength is not only found in authority. Power or physical ability, sometimes the deepest influence lies in compassion. The deepest influence lies in nurturing, in emotional intelligence, in sacrifice. So, can a man fully understand the emotional and physical journey of pregnancy and childbirth, for example? Not completely. And similarly, women may not fully experience the pressures and the burdens many men silently carry. So Allah Ta'ala created each of us in different genders with experiences, with each individual separate responsibilities that are unique. And this is how and why societies flourish when both are valued. Both the male and the females are valued. They are both should be respected. Both are empowered. And perhaps one of the most powerful truths is this, that if you educate a man, you educate an individual, a very famous saying. If you educate a woman, you educate a generation, because women shape hearts, they shape homes, they shape values, and the future of society itself. Now, this is how Allah Ta'ala has created the human race into genders, and the gender is part of Allah's design. Islam teaches us and teaches that being male or female is part of Allah's wisdom. It's part of Allah's wisdom and creation, and not something accidental, not something insignificant. And this is an important note for us to keep in mind. We're discussing aspects about tarbiyah. How do we develop boys and girls? Should they be developed differently? And this is what we are talking about. But before going into the depth of the discussion, it is important for us to understand the design of Allah's creation. And gender is part of Allah's design. Islam teaches that being male or female is part of Allah's wisdom, is part of Allah's wisdom and creation. It's not something accidental. It's not something insignificant. And therefore, we should be cognizant of this fact. Allah Ta'ala says in the Quran, and He created the two mates, the male and the female, أَنَّهُ خَلَقَ الزَّوْجَيْنِ وَالذَّكَرَ وَالْأُنْثَى. And Allah Ta'ala also says, لَيْسَ الذَّكَرُ كَالْأُنْثَى. The male is not like the female. So in context, these are the words spoken about لَيْسَ ذَكَرُ كَالْأُنْثَى. To understand the context of this verse, these were words spoken by the mother of Maryam when she realized that the child she had given birth to was a girl. If you remember, the mother of Maryam alayhi salatu wassalam made a vow that I make this vow that I'm going to offer this boy of mine, this child of mine, she was expecting a boy, to the service of the masjid, of the Masjid al-Aqsa. But when the child was born and it was a female, Allah Ta'ala said, Laysa dhakaru kal untha, in the context of this ayah, when she realized that the child she had given birth to was a girl, after having expected a boy. So this verse highlights that males and females are distinct creations of Allah Ta'ala, and each with their own unique qualities, each with their own unique roles, whilst both remain equally honored, both remain equally valued before Allah subhanahu wa ta'ala. And this verse is not about superiority, but about recognizing that males and females have their distinct qualities and roles, and both are equally honored by Allah ta'ala. And a useful point of discussion that Islam encourages us to appreciate and value the unique strengths of boys and girls without turning these differences into competition. Now, there may be a home, and there are homes where there are both boys and girls, sons and daughters. As parents, we need to appreciate and value the unique strengths of both our boys and girls without turning these differences into competition. And an important point to keep in mind is the honor and the equality that is there before Allah subhanahu wa ta'ala. So, whilst boys and girls may have different strengths, they may have different responsibilities, most important is that their spiritual worth is exactly the same. And therefore Allah Ta'ala says, indeed the most noble of you in the sight of Allah is the one most righteous among you. This means that a child's value is not determined by gender, but by character. The child's value is determined by iman, by faith. The child's value is determined by conduct. And parents shape the identity of both male and female genders through example. And let's talk about some of these examples. Children learn far more from what they see than from what they are told. And this discussion that we are having, although we are discussing it in a very broad sense, the idea is for us to realize that our actions in our homes, the way we deal with each other in our homes, husband, wife, father, mother, we shape the identity of our children through the examples that we display. And children learn far more from what they see than what they are told. When Allah Ta'ala describes the advice of Luqman alayhi salatu was salam, the advice that Luqman gave to his son in the Quran, he teaches, Luqman alayhi salatu was salam, teaches his son faith, iman, humility, respect, gratitude, good character. This shows that fathers play a critical role in helping develop, in helping boys develop a healthy understanding of manhood. Luqman alayhi salatu was salam is giving advice to his son. And Allah describes the advice of Luqman to his son. He teaches his son aspects of faith, iman, aspects of humility, aspects of respect, aspects of gratitude, good character. This entire example shows and illustrates to us that fathers play a critical role in helping boys develop a healthy understanding of being a man. Likewise, mothers play a powerful role in helping daughters develop confidence, dignity, modesty, and self-respect. So children often learn masculinity from watching men and femininity from watching women, long before they understand lectures about genders. And this is why we talk always about, and in the context of our discussion, we have regularly spoken about conscious parenting. And fourthly, Rasulullah sallallahu alayhi wa sallam, subhanallah, modeled balanced masculinity. Rasulullah sallallahu alayhi wa sallam showed, demonstrated, that true manhood is not aggression, that true manhood is not domination. He was courageous in battle, yes, most certainly. There was no one more courageous and more brave in battle. Yet, subhanallah, he was the most gentle with children. And really, sometimes one wonders how beautifully was Rasulullah sallallahu alayhi wasallam able to balance these attributes and characteristics within himself. He carried his grandchildren in public. He kissed his grandchildren in public. He kissed them openly. He showed affection to his children, grandchildren, without any embarrassment. Yet he was the most courageous in battle, gentle with children, carrying his grandchildren in public, kissing his grandchildren in public, openly showing affection without any form of embarrassment. When a man expressed surprise at Rasulullah sallallahu alayhi wa sallam, when Rasulullah kissed children, subhanallah, Rasulullah replied, whoever does not show mercy will not be shown mercy. This example of Rasulullah sallallahu alayhi wa sallam teaches boys that strength and compassion belong together. This example of Rasulullah is such a beautiful example of teaching boys that strength and compassion belong to each other. Examples include his love for Hassan, for his love for Hussein. Rasulullah sallallahu alayhi wa sallam raised together with modeling balanced masculinity. Subhanallah, he also raised confident women. Rasulullah sallallahu alayhi wa sallam nurtured strong, intelligent, respected women. His daughter Fatima radiallahu ta'ala anha was deeply loved and honored by Rasulullah sallallahu alayhi wa sallam. He would stand up when she entered the room, seat her in his place. This again demonstrates that daughters should be cherished. Daughters should be respected. Daughters should be encouraged to develop confidence and dignity. You know, beloved listeners, Marana, sometimes we look at this example of Rasulullah sallallahu alayhi wa sallam, where he stood up for his daughter. He makes her sit in his place. Is also a way of demonstrating that daughters should be respected, encouraged also to develop confidence and dignity. The mere fact that you stand up for a woman, you stand up for your daughter, is a demonstration of developing confidence and dignity in a girl. The granddaughter of Rasulullah sallallahu alayhi wa sallam, subhanallah, who is specifically reported to have been carried during prayer, was Umama bint Zainab radiallahu ta'ala anhuma, the daughter of Zainab bint Muhammad sallallahu alayhi wa sallam. Rasulullah carried her on his back. And the famous incident where someone said to Rasulullah sallallahu alayhi wasallam, there are different traditions. One says it was Hassan or Hussein, the other says it was Umama bint Zainab. Where Rasulullah sallallahu alayhi wasallam, when the Sahabi observed the grandchild on his back, it was remarked, what a beautiful ride. And Rasulullah said, what a beautiful rider, referring to the one on his back. According to authentic ahadith, Rasulullah sallallahu alayhi wa sallam would carry Umama bint Zainab, the daughter of Zainab, meaning his granddaughter, whilst leading the prayer. And when went into sujood, he would place her down. And when he stood up, he would lift her again. So these are points that we learn from the seerah of our beloved Rasul sallallahu alayhi wasallam, that each gender, boys and girls, are to be treated in a way where they develop these beautiful characteristics. But at the same time, we should also be cautious of avoiding harmful extremes. Islam, subhanallah, discourages both harshness and weaknesses. Islam discourages harshness and weaknesses for boys, courage without cruelty, leadership without arrogance, confidence without aggression. And at the same time, Islam also teaches us, for girls, modesty without passivity, compassion without dependency, confidence without arrogance. This is the ideal Islamic balance, the wasatiyah that we talk of. And Islam teaches that boys and girls, alhamdulillah, are both gifts from Allah subhanahu wa ta'ala. Each has unique qualities, each has unique strengths, each deserves love, guidance, and respect. Our tasks as parents is not to make boys and girls the same. Our tasks as parents is not to make boys and girls the same, nor to place one above the other, but importantly, help every child grow into the best servant of Allah that they can be, confident in who they are, secure in their identity as male or female, and respectful of others. Yes, Maulana, this is part of our discussion that we are having relating to bringing up boys and girls, guidance from the seerah of Rasulullah sallallahu alayhi wa sallam.
2: Now, Maulana, in today's world, where we're both mothers and fathers, often face many demands on their time, what are some practical ways parents can work together to ensure that the boys and girls receive the love, the guidance, the confidence, and positive role models that they need to thrive?
3: So over the past few decades, parenting has changed, and parenting has changed significantly. If we reflect, traditionally, mothers were seen as the primary caregivers, whilst fathers focused mainly on earning income. This was traditionally how things were. Just one second, Ma.
2: No problem.
3: So traditionally, this is how it was. Mothers were seen as primary caregivers. Fathers focused mainly on earning an income. Today, however, for some reason or whatever, family roles are becoming more balanced or is seeing changes. Research shows that mothers still spend more time on childcare, despite the gender revolution that mothers are going out to work. Research still shows that mothers still spend more time on childcare. They spend more time on household duties than fathers. On average, mothers spend about 14 hours a week caring for children. Now, this is research that I'm presenting to you. We're talking of active, conscious time with your children. So on average, mothers are spending about 14 hours a week actively, consciously caring for children. compared to 7 hours for fathers. Mothers also spend more time on housework, whilst fathers generally spend more time in paid employment. And this is what we are observing. And interestingly, even in homes where both parents work, similar hours, mothers still tend to take on a larger share of routine childcare tasks, such as feeding, bathing, changing diapers. And fathers are often involved, but more in a supporting role than as a primary caregiver. In order to understand what we are talking about, Morana, this background that I'm giving of research is important for us to understand and to eventually act as conscious parents. Fathers today are far more involved than they were in previous generations. Studies also show that since the 1960s, fathers have increased the time they spend caring for children, helping around the house, whilst mothers have increased their participation in the workforce. As a result, the role of mothers and fathers are gradually becoming very similar. In many modern households, parenting responsibilities are shared according to who is available. Many homes we find today that parenting responsibilities are shared according to who is available, rather than according to the traditional gender roles. Whether it's changing the diaper, preparing supper, helping with homework, putting children to bed, parents are increasingly working together as a team, either as a supporting role or as a primary role. And perhaps one of the biggest changes is that fathers are no longer viewed as occasional helpers, no longer viewed as babysitters of their own children. They are recognized

this type of work to the husband to do. So the message for today is simple. Strong families are built when both parents are involved, supportive, and willing to share the responsibilities of raising children. Parenting works best when it becomes a partnership rather than a one-person job. And we observe this happening more often. So some Islamic perspectives about parenting and the shared responsibility. And this brings us to the question that you are asking, Maulana. So in order to answer the question, there was a need for me just to reflect on how traditional parenting and homes have been changed from the traditional approach that homes were. While family roles may differ from one household to another, most certainly it will not be the same in every home, Islam teaches that both parents are responsible for the upbringing, for the education, and the well-being of our children. Allah Ta'ala says in the Quran, Ya ayyuhan nas, Ya ayyuhalladhina amanu, Qu anfusakum wa ahlikum. O you who believe, protect yourselves and your families from a fire. This verse, this ayah is addressed to believers generally. Ya ayyuhalladhina amanu. It does not address male only or female only. It addresses believers generally, reminding both mothers and fathers that we share responsibility equally for guiding and nurturing our families. Rasulullah sallallahu alayhi wasallam, as an involved father, Rasulullah sallallahu alayhi wasallam, subhanallah, was also an involved grandfather. Rasulullah sallallahu alayhi wasallam was not distant from family life. Despite carrying the responsibility of leading the Muslim Ummah, subhanallah, he found time to spend time with children, with grandchildren. He found time to show affection openly, and he participated, subhanallah, in family life. We've spoken about this. He would carry his grandchildren, he would play with them, he would show them love in public. It is narrated that sometimes he even prolonged his sujood when his grandsons or granddaughter climbed onto his back during salah, allowing them to finish playing before he rose from sujood. Subhanallah, what a beautiful example of being involved with the grandchildren. Again, I repeat the famous narration. The famous narration tells of his granddaughter Umama bint Zainab radiallahu ta'ala anhuma, whom he would carry while praying. When he stood, he carried her. When he prostrated, he gently put her down. These examples show that caring for children by both male or female, and in specifically in the case of Rasulullah sallallahu alayhi wasallam, this example shows that caring for children is not beneath a man. Rather, it is part of the prophetic example. Fathers are shepherds as well. Rasulullah said, each of you is a shepherd, and each of you is responsible for his flock. He specifically mentioned that a man is responsible for the members of his household and will be questioned about them. This specific mention of a man teaches that a father's role extends beyond earning an income. He is responsible for the spiritual, emotional, and moral development of his children. We also know about the honor of mothers. At the same time, Islam gives special recognition to the sacrifices of mothers. When a man asked Rasulullah, who is the most deserving of my companionship?

0: He replied, "Your mother." The man asked then who. He replied, "Your mother." He asked again, "Then who?" He replied, "Your mother." Then he said, "Then your father." Here again, we're learning the honor of mothers. The honor, and this honor reflects the immense physical and emotional investment mothers make in raising children. So in conclusion, Maulana, for today's discussion, there's so much more that we wanted to talk about. But in conclusion for today's discussion is that we learn from here that Allah Ta'ala created boys and girls. There is wisdom in the gender differentiation. They are complementary to each other. And both fathers and mothers have an equally responsible responsibility and share in ensuring the proper tarbiyah and development of their children. Inshallah, as we go along, we're going to talk about fathers and mothers working as a team, and then go on to what exactly is required in developing young girls and what's required in developing young boys, inshallah.
1: Inshallah, Maulana, and Jazakumullah khairan, Maulana, for this lovely discussion and this topic. There's been a few responses on our WhatsApp line. Thank you, Maulana, for breaking it down, so easily, and making us understand the difference between raising boys and raising girls, and the guidance that they need, and also looking into the guidance and the seerah of the Prophet sallallahu alaihi wasallam, and how he had brought up and dealt with children as well.
0: Jazakumullah, Maulana. If there are any questions, you can share it so that it helps us in future to know what are the topics that we should be addressing.
1: Maulana, there's just a few minutes left. There is one question that had come through.
0: Yes.
1: It just says that they've got, boys all at different ages. How do you work with them? You've got a boy that's age 10, 14, and 18. How would you deal and advise on bringing them up?
0: Okay. Inshallah, we'll do so, inshallah. We'll definitely discuss it.
1: Inshallah.
0: Because these questions assist us in developing the topics of our discussion.
1: Inshallah. Jazakullah khairan, inshallah. Maulana, and inshallah, we look forward to this discussion next week.
0: Inshallah. Assalamu alaikum wa rahmatullahi wa barakatuh.
1: Wa alaikum salam wa rahmatullahi wa barakatuh. And that brings us to the end of this segment this morning, this program this morning. Maulana Zahir Araghi discussing raising boys and girls and how they are different. The podcast of this program will be available. You can check out our SoundCloud and different social media pages for that discussion. It was recorded live on X as well, on Twitter and Instagram as well. So for those that are tuning in, you could listen to it there as well. I'll be back with you a little later this evening on the 3 Talk program between 8 and 9 p.m. inshallah. Until then, assalamu alaikum wa rahmatullahi wa barakatuh.
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1: Assalamu alaikum wa rahmatullahi wa barakatuh. The day today, the 16th of Dhulhijjah 1447, corresponding to the 3rd of June 2026. In your local news, election of Rising Mzansi's MP, Makashule Ghana, as chairperson of Parliament Section 1889 Impeachment Committee, has sparked both praise and criticism as the political spectrum, while supporters point to this year of parliamentary expectation and reputation as a policy-focused legislator. Critics from parties including the EFF, MK Party and Action SA have questioned whether he can remain fully impartial in the process. Radio Islam interviewed the newly elected chairperson of the Section 89 Committee, Makashule Ghana, about how important is his appointment as committee chairperson for his party's growth in KZN and what political significance does it hold across the party's line.
2: It means that we are being entrusted with this responsibility and that we must show South Africans that the way in which we do our politics, it's guided by fairness, it's guided by the rules, the constitution, and that's what I intend to do. It's not for me, it's not to playing to the political gallery, but to be able to say what are the rules, what does the constitution say. If I stay loyal to the constitution, if I stay loyal to the people of South Africa, I'm very much confident that the committee will produce a credible report that South Africans will look at it and appreciate just the effort and the work that has been done by the committee.
1: Ghana told us how he plans to ensure the focus remains on that mandate rather than political considerations.
2: The important thing is to be guided by the rules. There are rules of the National Assembly, there's the Constitution, and what my role will be is to ensure that all members, evidence leaders and everyone else focused at the task that the committee is established to do.
1: In other local news, it is a case of musical chairs for politician Liam Jacobs, who first left the DA to join the PA, then decided to make a U-turn and return to the DA. Some DA members are unhappy with his decision, but the party's leadership hailed his return to the DA. When leaving the DA originally, Jacobs told the media that his party was racist and that he felt uncomfortable, among other things. Radio Islam interviewed political analyst Dr. Bernard Sibake about why he thinks the DA decided to accept Liam Jacobs back and how strong a political draw card is he for the party?
3: You know, he's a very brave a young man and a politician that if you listen to his articulation, really, he has a bright future. One of the key aspects that one just remember is when he was in the portfolio committee for sport when SAFA was appearing. You could see his posture, and obviously a DA as an organization that believes in democracy and accountability in particular.
1: Dr. Sibake told us, is it surprising that some party members are unhappy with the decision to welcome Liam Jacobs back into the party?
3: You know, he's a very brave a young man and a politician that if you listen to his articulation.
1: On the African continent, French President Emmanuel Macron and Rwandan President Paul Kagame on Tuesday inaugurated a memorial in Paris honoring the victims of the Rwanda genocide. Macron said the monument represents the culmination of a long search for truth and reconciliation. He added that preserving historical truth is essential for peace, particularly at a time when his history is increasingly contested and politicized.
4: Ce monument, s'il est un aboutissement, il n'est pas une fin.
5: Although this monument is an achievement, it's not an end in itself. It's a milestone on a path we've opened. We've worked hard together over the past few years. You have fought hard to ensure that these words were spoken in 2021. As I said, Mr. President, you've welcomed them with great courage.
3: Confronting historical responsibilities requires real courage because it generates a fierce opposition by those with a case to answer. You need a strong sense of humanity to see it through. President Macron, I want to commend you on both counts, courage and humanity.
1: And in your Yemen news, Israeli authorities have issued a military order to seize 30 hectares of Palestinian land near Bethlehem in the occupied West Bank, according to Palestinian officials. The land in the Jabal al-Furaydis area is reportedly being expropriated for the development of what Israel described as an archaeological site. Palestinian official Moayad Shaban said it is the third such land expropriation order issued by Israeli authorities since the start of 2026. And finally, the Norwegian Football Federation has formally backed an official complaint against FIFA President Gianni Infantino over a breach of political neutrality rules. Radio Islam's Mulana Mohammed Baum has the details.
6: Speaking at a press conference ahead of the national team's departure for the World Cup, Norwegian Football Federation President Lise Klaveness says the NFF's letter to support has been officially submitted. She acknowledged that the move has triggered political friction within football's world governing body. Klaveness had earlier called on FIFA to scrap the FIFA Peace Prize award to protect its political neutrality. FIFA faced intense scrutiny after presenting the inaugural prize to US President Donald Trump during the 2026 World Cup draw in December. The complaint lodged by Human Rights Organization Fair Square with FIFA's ethics committee objects to Infantino presenting a peace prize to Donald Trump. The NFF has asked the committee to assess whether the FIFA president violated the governing body's statutes regarding political neutrality through the award and related actions. Klaveness revealed that FIFA officials reacted to the NFF stance during a meeting in Budapest over the weekend, which coincided with the Champions League final. Mohammed Baum, Radio Islam News.
1: And in your finances now, the rand is trading at 16.31 to the dollar, 21.93 to the pound, and 18.95 to the euro. Gold is trading at $4,464.11 per fine ounce, and Brent crude oil is at 96 a barrel. In your Salah times, in Johannesburg, Zohar sets in at 12.11 p.m. and in Durban at 11.59 a.m. I'm Nina Bambeni with your Radio Islam News at this hour.
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0: Assalamu alaikum wa rahmatullahi wa barakatuh. Welcome to Radio Islam International with me, Sister Faiza Munshi, on the New Horizons program on this Wednesday morning, alhamdulillah. Today we're talking about a topic that's become very much, I think, a topic of conversation, among women, and particularly among women of different ages. I think it's, and I would say, I may be wrong, and my guest will correct me, inshallah, when she comes on. But I think once people hit the age of 35 and upwards, this is becoming a big conversation, and then perhaps in the younger generation as well. Today, we're talking about the science behind women's fitness. I'm sure many of us have noticed that, you know what, time immemorial, like in times gone by, fitness was a very different thing. It was like women would perhaps do some exercise at home, do some exercise videos, do what they called aerobics a lot. But the conversation is changing, you know. And for many years, women's fitness has been shaped by training models designed around male physiology. And that is a big part that we need to also start talking about, is that emerging science is showing and challenging this approach in quite a major way. And I'm sure for many who follow perhaps any sort of maybe even a fitness trend or people looking to lose weight or get fit, there's so many opposing views online. But a lot of the women are coming out saying, you know what, this might be not be so good for us after all. So new research shows that women can achieve significant cardiovascular and strength benefits with less exercise volume than men, while resistance training appears to offer women an even greater protective effect against chronic disease. Today, we're going to unpack the science behind women's fitness, hormones, strength training, recovery, menopause, mental health, and why the conversation around exercise for women may need a complete rethink. We're going to have a guest on, inshallah, who's is research and development and quality control manager at NPL, which is a nutritional performance labs, who has extensive experience in nutritional science, supplementation, and women's wellness. Now, for our listeners, our lines, WhatsApp line 072-786-1548. Do you have questions about your fitness? Do you have questions about the kind of supplements people have told you to take over the years? Do you feel comfortable taking supplements? What is it about the supplements that makes you feel either good or bad? Or is it that you and your husband are taking the same supplements and suddenly something's negative is happening to you but positive to him? You're doing the same exercise routine, positive for him, negative for you. So I think it's a conversation worth having, particularly within, you know, our community. When we look at our, as Muslim women, we look at ourselves and we look at after the age of, I would say, 50, right? We start seeing a lag in taking care of ourselves, perhaps. There are a generation of women who are taking extremely good care of themselves. But I think in times gone by, around 55, 60, 65, what we start seeing is women sitting on the chair to read salah, with women sitting down to read salah. And this is not because they are lazy, but this is because there's injuries, there's pain, there's osteoporosis, there's bone degeneration, there's bone density issues. And so all the pain and the joints start paining, there's menopause issues, there's joint pain from menopause. So there's a lot that happens with women. And I think we don't always have the answers. So it's really nice, inshallah. We're going to have Andy Bursey on in a few minutes, inshallah. We're going to get her on and we're going to talk about, you know, what is it about this women's health that we really need to take cognizance of? What is it about our bodies where after a certain age, it starts breaking down, the joint pain, the issues? And what is it, how is it that we're supposed to be caring for ourselves? Because many of us go online, we look at these videos, many of them, like we said, based on male physiology. And then we do all of this, and instead of losing weight, we pick up weight. Instead of feeling better, we feel worse. Instead of, you know, building our bodies, we break our bodies and injure ourselves. So I think a very interesting conversation I'm hoping for today, inshallah. We're going to take a bit of a break, get my guest on, and get into the program. For now, a short break.
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0: Assalamu alaikum wa rahmatullahi wa barakatuh. Welcome back to Radio Islam International with me, Sister Faiza Munshi, on this Wednesday program, on the New Horizons program. This Wednesday, we've got Andy Percy on the line with us. Good morning. Welcome to Radio Islam.
9: Hi, Faiza. Thanks for having me on the show.
0: No, it's a pleasure. I think it's a conversation worth having, definitely, for many of us who tend to scroll on, you know, all sorts of websites and Instagram and all of that. The amount of information coming out of there is a bit scary. So I think we definitely need some help in that direction. And to tell us a little bit about what you do and, you know, why you've chosen the field that you are in.
9: Yeah, thank you. I agree with you. There's so much information out there and it's hard to actually navigate through all of it. So I have been a registered dietitian for about 15 years now. I am currently working in the field of product development, where I develop and formulate products in the sports nutrition industry, as well as vitamins. And so I am a registered dietitian. I've done my master's in label regulations around health food, which sort of led me on this career path. I have always been interested in cooking and food and developed a keen interest in healthy eating. And when I applied to study dietetics at UKZN, I actually didn't realize how broad the career actually is. During the course, you do so much varied industry work, such as food service, community nutrition, clinical nutrition, and research. And this path sort of led me on my way to doing my master's, as I said, in food regulations, which led me to where I am now in developing products. So what I do now is create products, do product labeling, and educate customers on what actually works for them and will help improve their health. As you said, there's so much noise in the industry and brands push unnecessary products for profit. And we want to help find ways to help educate consumers and find ways to help them enhance their health and wellness without wasting their money.
0: Our listeners, 072-786-1548. If you have any questions, you can WhatsApp that number. Or if you have any comments with regard to, you know, nutrition and your exercise routines and what's been happening. I mean, the big thing is, I think, for many of us, being able to just get the right information. What keeps you going throughout in your career? What keeps you so, you know, passionate about it? Because when you talk about, you know, you mentioned that you're a dietitian. For us, the idea in mind is somebody you go to, they give you an eating plan and you go home and you follow that. But of course, you, like you said, it's so varied and so vast. You found a different avenue that you're following. What keeps you going and what keeps you passionate about just, you know, waking up every morning and continuing with your career?
9: Yeah, definitely. And I have found myself enjoying most of the different avenues that you can take in dietetics as a career. But as I said, there's so much noise in the supplement industry. And I feel like a lot of people get so confused and sort of swindled out of their money by brands that are just looking for profits and not developing products correctly. So I like to find ways to source and develop things that are easy to understand and customers will actually see a benefit from it. And yeah, I also am quite an avid gym goer myself. So I also really enjoy keeping fit and also making supplements that will help enhance that.
10: Yeah, I think it's important to understand what we're doing and why we're doing it. And for decades, the fitness advice for women was largely based on studies conducted on men. You even see this online, that many are talking about the fact that between fitness, nutrition, all of this been based on men. How much has that affected the way women train today? And what are some of the biggest misconceptions that still exist?
9: Yeah, definitely. A lot of studies have been based on men, especially those studies on intermittent fasting and the perception that the public has about weight training. For years, women have been told to avoid the weight section at the gym at the risk of building too much muscle and looking bulky. So a lot of women are really scared of this area of the gym, and it can be quite intimidating to just walk in when there's a lot of guys doing weights. But the evidence actually shows that resistance training is one of the most beneficial types of exercise women can do and helps to preserve lean muscle mass, increases bone density, and supports metabolic health. We are so built so differently to men. Our bodies aren't inclined to bulk up rapidly the way that men's bodies can. We have much lower levels of testosterone, so women really shouldn't be scared of the weights.
10: When it comes to weight training, I mean, a lot of women within the Muslim community may not go to the gym and they don't want to be, like you said, in that male section of the gym. Is there, you know, any evidence to say that, you know, even gym, even weights within the home, you know, in a space, in a more comfortable space like the home, would still be beneficial? It doesn't have to be big, heavy weights, but it needs to be weight training, resistance training. And does it have any value in that space?
9: Absolutely. You don't have to be in the gym or have a gym membership to do exercise. You can definitely find ways to do it around the home. So when we refer to resistance training, it doesn't mean that you have to be lifting up and down a pair of dumbbells or a kettlebell. You can actually use your body as resistance training. So you could do something like a plank, you could do squats, body weight exercises, and just finding a routine and a program that suits you. There's so many resources out there like YouTube. A lot of trainers have home programs. Even if you want to lift up your, you can fill up water bottles with water to add weights. You could even do squats holding your toddler. Just finding ways to make it part of your lifestyle, because the most important thing is consistency and making it work and fit into your daily life.
10: Andy, I mean, maybe a silly question, but why have women avoided this for so long in terms of the resistance training and the strength training? And how has that impacted how we show up in our 40s, 50s, 60s?
9: I think there's been a lot of diet culture being pushed at women. You see this through the media and celebrity culture. Where women are fed this narrative of being as small as possible and doing hours of cardio and eating as little
10: Jane
9: as possible.
10: Jane Fonda video. Sorry to come in there. But
9: yes.
10: We're giving away age here, but we're talking Jane Fonda.
9: Jane
10: video.
9: Fonda.
10: Yeah, and aerobic exercises. I think that's been the narrative for decades.
9: Absolutely. Yes, yeah. So we've just been fed this narrative. We need to be as small as possible, and cardio is our only hope. Whereas I think now there is a wellness trend towards a more holistic lifestyle for women, and building lean muscle tissue really helps with this. So I think it is a mind shift that a lot of women, especially older generations, do need to consider in order to help their overall health, especially as we get older and reaching perimenopause and menopause.
10: I just want to bring this in, and maybe you can comment, because I spoke to a young person the other day who said to me, be careful with those of you who have daughters at this present moment who are growing up as teenagers, going into young adulthood. She said, you know, when you get into sort of the university culture at the moment, and this speaks to what you were saying earlier, is she said that girls are obsessed with being waif thin. Like they've gotten into the space at the moment where the only time they'll be happy is they're super thin, and it doesn't matter how they're getting there. And she said, because she was doing one of these, you know, the weekend there was the Hyrox, and she said she was doing this event. And she said, you know, for her, the ability to be able to be strong has given her a positive mindset and not made her go down that road of unhealthy, waif-like thinking, like making sure, like trying to be so thin that the only way you're going to matter and you're going to fit in is if you're that thin. The idea that she's done this, and we'll talk now about strength training a bit, is that she's done this for herself and to be able to keep her mind strong, you know, because the culture has just become quite toxic.
9: Yes, yeah, I think this has always been something that's affected women from teenagers up to, you know, older. It's that, as I said, the diet culture and now the rise in GLP-1s and rapid weight loss, that definitely has an impact on society and how people see themselves. But as you say, like the benefits of being fit and healthy and enjoying your food and having a balanced lifestyle is just so much more sustainable. You feel so much better and you can be so much more productive. So once you actually find yourself feeling fitter and getting stronger, you'll only recognize that those benefits. And that's where a lot of women, as you say, doing the high rocks, doing gym workouts, then they sort of get addicted in the bug bites. And then you kind of go down that rabbit hole of being a fit person.
10: Yeah. No, absolutely. Now, one of the standard findings, Andy, from the recent Journal of American College of Cardiology study is that women who strength train regularly reduce their cardiovascular death risk by 30%. Why is this resistant training proving to be so powerful, specifically for women? What happens to our bodies with resistance training?
9: We as women have a much lower muscle mass than men, and we also battle to keep muscle. So as you build it, you often can experience a rapid decline in muscle tissue as you get older and just with general life. So that's called sarcopenia. As you you get older, muscle tissue doesn't stick around. It sort of can waste away quite easily. So regular weight training will help to build and keep that lean muscle mass. And it has so many benefits on your overall health. So on top of reducing cardiovascular disease risk, it can also help reduce the risk of developing obesity and type 2 diabetes. So on top of just looking really great and healthy and fit, you are reducing risks of diseases that can take you years to beat.
10: And what about the impact on bone density? Because I'll mention this to you, I'm not sure if you're aware, but we usually pray 5 times a day, and you meant to, you know, there's different positions in terms of prayer. And you usually stand and then you go into a kneeling position and into onto the ground. And I've noticed that at a certain space, in a certain age group now, we're seeing over 65, 70, a lot of women then end up sitting. And that's because of bone density issues, arthritis, osteoporosis, all of these things. How would this, you know, training skill, this type of training, resistance training, help us to be able to even say our prayer in terms of being Muslim women, being able to keep that strength and that ability and the flexibility to say our prayers as we get older?
9: Absolutely. It's something that shouldn't be affecting your daily life, but it does, because women experience a drop of estrogen levels as they get older, especially approaching menopause. So estrogen is essential to maintaining bone strength and bone density. So it's very, very common that women, especially if they're not eating sufficient protein and not consuming enough vitamin D and calcium, those bones just really take a toll. So that's where the pain in the bones and the joints can come in. So regular resistance training, as I said, as well with the protein, really helps to support protecting that bone tissue and promoting bone density. It's basically muscle is like a medicine and helps to protect those joints and keep your posture so that you can be doing, you know, all sorts of activities all throughout your life as you get older.
10: Yeah, absolutely. For now, a bit of a break for some ads. When we come back, we'll be speaking more to Andy about, you know, the signs of fitness in the when it comes to women. I think such an important topic and one that many of us can benefit from. For now, a short break for some ads. Stay tuned.
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1: Assalamu alaikum wa rahmatullahi wa barakatuh. Welcome back to our conversation on the science of women's fitness and health and everything to do with women when it comes to our bodies. We've got Andy Percy on the line again. Thank you again for being with us. Andy, we were talking about how women fear bulking up before we, you know, early on in the program. From a physiological perspective, why is this fear so misunderstood, and why is it something that we really need to put at the back of them, our minds as women?
2: Yeah, definitely. A lot of women fear that weight training is going to make them instantly, rapidly bulky, but this is actually pretty much physiologically impossible. We have so much lower levels of testosterone than men do, approximately 20 times lower than men. So building muscle tissue would rapidly and as a man would require a combination of genetics, years of weight training, eating in a calorie surplus, and other factors. So it's not something that's going to happen overnight or after even a few sessions in the gym. So it's definitely something that us women need to get our minds around and just try to come to terms with. We're not going to turn into bodybuilders after a few sessions at the weight section.
1: I think it's really important to understand. And another big thing for us to understand, Andy, is a massive one, is hormones. Hormones play a major role in how women can respond to exercise. Can you explain how phases of the menstrual cycle influence energy, recovery, performance, and how women can train smarter around those changes? Because I think sometimes as women, when we don't understand our bodies, we start on a high and then as the month goes by, we tend to have, you know, fluctuations, and we give up too quickly because of that. Why is it so important to base the way we exercise around our cycle and understanding our bodies better?
2: Yeah, definitely. So you can actually use your cycle to your advantage by choosing different workouts and exercises that suit those energy levels and the recovery stage that you're at in your cycle. Because those hormones are so strong and make such a big impact in the way you're feeling. So as you know, you can break your cycle up into two phases. You've got your follicular phase, which is the first 2 weeks, where you're going to have rising estrogen levels. So those estrogen levels help you feel good, energetic, recover better, and help improve your training capacity. So this is a great time to improve and get in those high intensity workouts and including those weights. So progressive overload, which is basically when you start with a lower weight. So let's say you start with 3 kg dumbbells and then you work up to getting to about a 5 kg dumbbell. So using those first 2 weeks of the cycle to include more high intensity workouts. And then around the luteal phase, which is about a day 15 to 28 or so, the progesterone levels are rising. So that's when you start to feel a little bit more tired, retaining some water, feeling more tired quicker and recovering slower. So that's when I would say reduce your training intensity as you need to. So instead of completely changing your program of workouts, you can maybe at the times when you're feeling more fatigued, then choose different kind of workouts like Pilates and yoga, as opposed to doing heavy strength workouts daily on those days.
1: And when it comes then, of course, I mean, we're talking here about, you know, the usual, when you're still young and your cycles are regular, etc. But then we obviously get, as women, our lives are not that simple. You know, we then get to perimenopause and menopause. And that can, affect us in many ways. Bone density, muscle mass, overall health. What should women in those life stages prioritize when it comes to fitness and particularly nutrition as well?
2: Yes, yeah, we sort of sometimes get the short end of the stick as women. We've got so many hormonal changes all the time, from pregnancy to perimenopause and menopause. But yeah, definitely. And I think this is a topic, especially around perimenopause, that is becoming much more relevant as we find ways to improve our health. And I definitely think from a fitness perspective, resistance training is definitely your priority here. So trying to aim for at least 2 strength training sessions per week. And it doesn't have to mean that you only go into the gym and you do weights. You can do cardiovascular exercise as well. So do about 10 minutes on the treadmill if you like, and then add in some weights after that. Cardiovascular exercise is also important for heart health and your overall fitness, but definitely increasing that resistance training, which is going to help with maintaining muscle mass. And then nutrition-wise, I would say focus on protein. So protein intake helps to counter age and hormone-related muscle wasting. And an increase in vitamin D and calcium are essential to support bone density, which is associated with that estrogen drop during the time.
1: Now, I want to ask a question because you mentioned that you are involved in the science of sort of, product development, etc. What is important about women understanding what they're taking? Because there's a big conversation now around creatine, and there's other conversations about all different types of, supplements women want to take. What is important for them to understand before we go on to what our friends are taking? What is the more important conversation that we should be having? And should these products be taken, under sort of some sort of supervision if a woman's going through either perimenopause or menopause?
2: Yeah, so as the name suggests, supplements are supplementary to your diet. So if you are eating well, you are meeting all your requirements through your nutrition alone, supplements shouldn't really be necessary. But a lot of the time, people aren't eating well. Our quality of our nutrition has declined over the years. And also, when you are in a phase of exercising and gaining muscle and things, sometimes your needs aren't being met through your diet alone. So that is when you can look at supplements. But there are so many things on the market, it can get very, very confusing. So maybe just trying to do some research, looking into it on your own. There are so many tools these days, from AI to research papers where you can find out benefits of using these supplements. And from a medical perspective, I would always say, especially if you are on medication or have a chronic disease, it's always very important to check in with your doctor before you start some new types of products and supplements in your diet. But yeah, I just think maybe less is more when it comes to supplements and adding things. Rather try and focus on your diet first before you buy something at the pharmacy.
1: I think it's always easier, isn't it, to just put something in a glass, take it, and hope for the best.
2: Definitely.
1: When it comes to all of this we've been talking about, beyond the aesthetics of it, everyone wants to look good, you want to feel good. You speak about muscle as medicine. Can you unpack the connection between the strength training, mental health, sleep quality? So it's not just about, we're not just talking about how we look and feel, but now you're talking about, it's got a broader field in terms of mental health and sleep quality and the long-term quality of life for women. Can you talk us through this aspect of how our muscles then affect, or the way we train, the way we eat, the way we, show up in our lives actually affects all of these other areas of life in terms of the exercise we do, etc.?
2: Definitely. So muscle tissue is metabolically active. So it plays so many roles in your body, from supporting insulin sensitivity, so keeping you fuller for longer and preventing those fluctuations in your blood sugar, to protecting your joints and helping with bone density. Women are also, as we've spoken about, prone to bone loss as we age. So maintaining that muscle mass protects our bones and helps them to keep strong. From a mental health perspective, exercise promotes the release of the two happy hormones, serotonin and dopamine, which are central to mood regulation. So that's that, like those happy hormones that you feel after a workout or a run. And that's really important for mental health. Sleep, you will definitely also see a benefit with strength training. It helps to promote sleep quality and helps to promote total sleep duration without wake-ups. So if you are exercising regularly, you should see an improvement in your sleep as well.
1: Thank you so much. And finally, Andy, when it comes to this conversation, I think some communities are a bit, they're afraid of it. Some women within our community in particular, when you talk weight training, when you talk, like we spoke earlier, it's something that women may feel that, they're not sure about. But listening to you, they may say, this is something I need to consider. Because they say that only 20% of women complete weekly strength training, despite the evidence showing that how beneficial it is to us. What practical advice would you finish off today's program with? What would you give women? What is the practical advice you give women who feel intimidated by the gym or don't know where to start? Where do we start this process of resistance and strength training?
2: I think it first starts with looking at your lifestyle, what you can fit in. Our lives are so busy and hectic these days. So just trying to find a way to fit it into your daily life, whether you're at home with kids or if you have a full-time job, finding 20 minutes a day, 2 to 3 times a week to do some exercises. So let's say you're at the gym, maybe try a strength class, which is a bit less intimidating than going into that weight section on your own, or chat to a personal trainer if that fits in your budget to just get you started. Or as I said, do it at home. YouTube is free. There's lots of workouts out there. You can fill up 5-liter bottles with water or 2-liter bottles and do some workouts at home. I think anything is better than nothing. And I promise you, if you are going into the gym and you are worried about people looking at you, most people, they are just focused on themselves and how they're looking and all of that. So try not to worry about other people and just focus on yourself and those benefits that we've spoken about. They really, it really does make it worth it.
1: And I think there are, you know, avenues of women's only environments, which makes like quite a difference, I think, for women to be able to, you know, train in a space where they feel comfortable, because it is a little intimidating at times to go into those environments. And some may not feel comfortable for various reasons in those spaces. So I do think we've got to find what works for us as individuals and work with that.
2: Definitely. Yeah, I think it's a really good point. And once you develop that confidence in yourself, then nothing really matters. And it's all about you and how you're progressing and your own health.
1: Thank you so much. And is there anything else you'd like to leave our listeners with today when it comes to health, fitness, nutrition, and showing up in a space, you know, in that sort of positive space?
2: No, I think we've covered a lot of the topics today, but I just, yeah, I would want to say that women must just find time for themselves. It's so important, and we give so much of ourselves to our families, our kids, our work and everything, and it's really important for women to actually look into themselves and find that time to do something that benefits them. It's easy to just overlook yourself and move forward and just help other people, but we deserve the effort that you're putting in for other people.
1: Thank you very much. I think we'll end on that note. Thank you so much, Angie, for your time on Radio Islam International today. It's been a very interesting program. So thank you very much for being with us.
2: Thanks, Faiza. Thanks so much for having me.
1: Okay, thanks. Bye. We're going to take a short break right now for some nasheeds. When we come back, I want to look at just reiterating some of the points Andy has made and bringing it into our daily life. As Muslim women, how is it that we can actually bring this, you know, within our daily life, within our routines even? Because sometimes life gets so busy that we may find everything really difficult to do. But let's see how it is that we can bring, you know, this fitness into our spaces, inshallah. For now, a short break for nasheed. We'll be back in a few minutes.
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Assalamu alaikum wa rahmatullahi wa barakatuh. Welcome back to Radio Islam International with me, Sister Faiza Munshi, on this Wednesday program, on the New Horizons program this Wednesday morning. We're talking about fitness, the science-backed issue. We're talking about women and fitness, sciences behind it. We spoke to Andy Bursey earlier on, and she was talking about all of these, you know, aspects of women's fitness that we really don't take note of. Strength training is not just about building muscles. It's about building a stronger life, and I think that's something we need to look at as Muslim Indian women. A stronger body often leads to greater confidence, improved health, increased independence. And I think for many years, perhaps for a couple of decades, we've just been focused on what is it that we as women need to do within our communities to be able to look after our families. But we haven't looked further than a particular age. So as long as we are okay to take our kids to school and madrasa and do all of that, but I think when we see our older generation, we see them struggling. We see them really, really struggling to read salah, struggling to lift groceries, and and you look out there, there's many strong people out there, strong women, strong men, particularly women that are in their 70s and 80s and are able to do many of their tasks themselves, the independence. I think it really opens up our eyes to the fact that we need to look after ourselves so that we can be independent. It's so important for us, and particularly within our deen, because we have to read our salah. We want to be able to read our salah in a way that we are engaging with Allah. We're able to make sujood until we are, much older. And now we're seeing from a young age a lot of ladies sitting, struggling with their knees, struggling with pain. So what is it about, strength training that will help us? It makes daily tasks easier. Things like carrying groceries, lifting our children up, climbing the stairs, household chores, maintaining the independence as we age, which is such an important part of our lives. The greatest strength often translates into greater confidence in handling life's demands. And this is, life doesn't come without demands. It's going to continue forever. So I think in being able to get stronger, we're able to carry life's demands in a better way. And the big thing for us as women is improving bone health. Women are at higher risk of developing osteoporosis, especially after menopause. The strength training increases the bone density, it strengthens joints and connective tissues, it reduces the risk of fractures and helps maintain mobility later in life. How many times have you heard of women who have fallen and hurt themselves and had a hip fracture, and that has just led to endless problems in older age? So I think it's really important for us. I know we all say that we don't have time, but I think being able to make 20 minutes a day, inshallah, is going to be something that's going to help us progress through life in a way that we're going to be independent. We have to make sure that we are really looking after ourselves, because we want to be independent. We don't want to be dependent on anyone. We don't want to be, crying about our health for the rest of our lives. And I think for many of us, we're in those stages where we get to a point where you realize, okay, we've almost not taken care of the amanat that Allah has given us, and we need to change that.

Last year or two, there's been so many conversations over mental health and mental health issues. I think it's really important for us to find those things that make a difference. Regular strength training can reduce stress and anxiety. It improves mood. It increases self-confidence. It promotes better sleep, and it creates a sense of of achievement and resilience. When we're able to see that we can do certain things, and maybe we couldn't, maybe we got to a point where we haven't been taking care of ourselves, and we start this 20 minutes a day of, like she mentioned, resistance training of squats. And before in our programs, we always spoke a lot about walking, cardiovascular stuff. But today we're talking about things like squats, having light weights, doing planks, etc. So finding something online, even if there's no gym membership sort of needed, like she said, find things that work for you and with where you are at from a weight perspective, from an age perspective, finding things that we can do and slowly building on that. Imagine waking up, in a year's time and saying, I cannot believe I can do this. At some point, even opening bottles becomes hard for women because of things like bone density issues, arthritis. These things start affecting our bones and joints. How nice it would be if we said today, we make this intention in here that, you're sitting and reading Salah. The intention is that in a year's time, I want to make sure that I'm not sitting and reading, I'm standing and reading my Salah. And building, because of that intention, you start building every day. We start doing these strength training exercises, building resistance, building the muscle mass, making sure that our bodies are being well taken care of. And then we look back, at the day we made this intention. And alhamdulillah, we can say that we've been benefiting and getting the reward of the exercise because our intention is to make sure that we're worshiping Allah better. So I think that's really important for us when we do anything, being able to make that intention and follow through on it every day, just renewing an intention. Ya Allah, help me to take care of this body so that I can, it's an amanat. I can, make sure that I'm standing and reading Salah, reading my Salah properly, going into sujood properly, not struggling with pain, not having to push myself off of the floor with because of pain. So, these are things that become a practical issue in our lives. It's something that from a practical perspective, it starts affecting us, and I think it's really important. When it comes to strength training, another thing that it does is that strengthening the core, the back and hips can improve our posture. It reduces back and neck pain and supports healthy movement patterns. The way we walk, the way there's lower risk of injury. I mean, like I said earlier, how many times have we found that many women, have hurt themselves, had a hip replacement, or fallen, have hurt themselves when they fell. So, but if you fall, I mean, there's a chance that any one of us can fall. It doesn't mean that you're older, you're not going to fall. But a woman who's strong, who's got strong bones, who's been doing strength training, her ability to recover from a fall is much better than one who hasn't been doing that, right? There's that support from the muscles, there's the support in the body, there's the strength in the body, there's the resilience that you built up in your body. It also supports hormonal health. It improves insulin sensitivity, helps regulate blood sugar levels, supports hormonal balance. I'm sure many of us have seen, online, the certain when you just after you eat, the certain things that you can do in order to reduce, insulin, the insulin sensitivity, etc. And I think it really the idea is to boost confidence, feeling capable rather than limited. I think it's a huge thing for us as women. Many women report that strength training just changes the way they view themselves. Appreciating what our bodies can do. Allah has given us our bodies. He's given us strong bodies. It's just that we've weakened it by the way we eat, the way we, neglect the body. We sleep late. We eat badly. We don't drink water. We don't exercise. We don't train. We don't, And then we complain and we sit on the musalla and say, Ya Allah, grant me shifa for all of these aches and pains. But at the same time, we don't do anything to change that daily habit and that space. It also builds quite a positive self-image. And, we develop a sense of discipline and perseverance in what we're doing. And I think for us as Muslim women, it's important because we want to be able to make sure that when we're doing our daily responsibilities, when we are physically stronger and healthier, we have more energy for worship, for family, for service to others, going out, doing charity work, doing community work. Let's be honest, we've all been in those stages of life where we're not feeling healthy, we're not eating right, we're not exercising. And, you really do feel depleted too much of the time. I think it's really important that this feeling of depletion leaves us. We need to be able to feel strong, and we need to be able to make sure that we're worshiping Allah in the best way possible. So, when we look at maintaining ourselves, we increase our energy for worship. Right? Standing comfortably in Salah, longer periods of Qiyam in Ramadan, physical demands, maybe if you go for Hajj, you go for Umrah, the general stamina for acts of worship.
Many women find that improved fitness positively affects their concentration and endurance in worship. If you're standing in Salah, if we are standing in Salah and we are feeling lethargic, we're feeling tired, we can't

Plan for long periods of time. The salah is going to be quick. It's going to be, we're not going to develop that khushu in salah. How are we going to develop khushu if we're standing in pain or we're sitting and reading salah? So I think we need to be able to build ourselves up with that intention. I think so. If we put salah at the top of our minds, ibadah at the top of our minds, and then looking after our families, looking after ourselves, there will be a way where we can actually move in this whole industry that is so crazy. When it comes to fitness, let's be honest, it is an industry that pushes so many different narratives. We need to have our own narrative as Muslim women. Our narrative needs to be strength for ibadah, strength for taking care of our families. Our ibadah is not just standing on the musalla. Our ibadah is taking care of our families, cooking that food, making sure that the home is clean, making sure that everyone's sorted. So that whole, our responsibilities as women becomes an ibadah. But we can't do our responsibilities as women properly if we are struggling, we are in pain, we are weak, and we are, we're not confident in our space. And what happens over time is that when we lose confidence slowly but surely, as the years go by and then our children get married and they leave or they go to university and they have their own lives, that's when the depression starts setting in, the anxiety sets in, the loss sets in. But if we are strong and we're able to, when our kids are going to university, they've grown up and they're doing their own thing and they get married, we have the strength to be able to go out there or be of service to others, be of service to community, because we have the energy. And it's not just, it's the vitality of life that we get from eating right, strength training, doing exercises, keeping that, our bodies in the best way possible, inshallah. And the goal then becomes health over image, function over fashion, strength over insecurity. And it really supports that mental and emotional well-being. That the whole thing of just getting rid of stress and improving our moods, I think it's really important. And an Islamic perspective is, Nabi Sallallahu Alaihi Wasallam said, the strong believer is better and more beloved to Allah than the weak believer, though there is good in both. But a strong believer is so much more, is so much more, beloved to Allah than a weak believer, because we can do so much more. We can be there. We can show up as Muslims, and we can be in that space where we are positive, we are confident, and we maintain that confidence in ourselves, in our homes, in our communities, and in society. So that brings us to end today's program. I'm hoping for myself, I can take all of this, what was said by our guest, and by learning about this and the importance of strength in women, the importance of strength training in women, the importance of building ourselves up for the sake of ourselves, for ourselves, for our ibadah, for our families, and just to be able to show up in the world in a more positive light, inshallah. And that brings us to the end of today's program. Until next time, from me, Sister Faiza Munshi, wassalamu alaikum wa rahmatullahi wa barakatuh.

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1: Assalamu alaikum wa rahmatullahi wa barakatuh. The date today, the 16th of Dhul Hijjah 1447, corresponding to the 3rd of June 2026. In your local news, election of Rising Mzansi's MP Makashule Gana is chairperson of Parliament's Section 1889 Impeachment Committee, has sparked both praise and criticism across the political spectrum. While supporters point to his years of parliamentary experience and a reputation as a policy-focused legislator, critics from parties including the EFF, MK Party and Action SA have questioned whether he can remain fully impartial in the process. Radio Islam interviewed the newly elected chairperson of the Section 89 Committee, Makashule Gana, about how the committee has now been established and a chairperson elected. What are the next steps and when can we expect the first sitting?
2: So we are currently busy with the preparations for the first sitting. The report of the independent panel was yesterday formally referred, according to the rules, referred to the committee. So now it's with the committee. I am meeting with the committee support staff, the secretary, and I'm waiting for, by the end of this week, there will be an appointment of the support staff of the committee, understanding that this is the first Section 89 committee in South Africa, so it needs to be properly resourced. So the business units within Parliament, they are going to second people to come and support the work of this committee. And then we'll then move to the next stage of get legal advisors, senior counsel to also come in and beef up the team in Parliament.
1: Gana told us that even if the committee ultimately recommends impeachment, does the political reality mean it is unlikely to succeed given the ANC's ability to block a two-thirds majority vote?
2: No, you don't read that this kind of issues in that way. Our role as a committee is to separate facts from fiction and politicking and so forth, so that we know what has happened. We are able to hold the executive accountable. So we will present a report to the National Assembly. It's up to the National Assembly itself to make that determination on in terms of the final decision on this matter.
1: And in other local news, it is a case of musical chairs of politician Liam Jacobs, who first left the DA to join the PA, then decided to make a U-turn and return to the DA. Some DA members are unhappy with his decision, but the party's leadership hailed his return to the DA. When leaving the DA originally, Jacobs told the media that the party was racist and that he felt uncomfortable, among other things. Radio Islam interviewed political analyst Dr. Bernard Sabakia about how does his response to members who are unhappy with Liam Jacobs' return and new role in the party.
3: You could find that his return has been discussed long time with the current elected leadership of the DA, because obviously he would not return where he's going to be an ordinary member of the party. He would still want to attain the same level of participation in the political space as we proceed on.
1: Dr. Sibake told us that with elections approaching, it's Liam Jacobs' return part of an effort to attract more coloured votes.
3: Correct. I think generally he yields a specific support in community because of his as a leader of community generally. And therefore, one would assume that obviously in the pocket of where he has, you know, support, that support would obviously deflect with him to his new role, to his new party, and be able to advance the voter support of the Democratic Alliance.
1: On the African continent, Benin's new president, Romuald Wadani, visited Niger and Burkina Faso on Tuesday in an effort to strengthen relations with the Sahel state. Less than a week after taking office, Wadani secured a commitment from Niger's military government to begin reopening the border between the two countries. The border was closed after Niger accused Benin of hosting French military bases, a claim Benin has denied. Both countries continue to face ongoing violence in the region. And in Yemen news, Israeli forces arrested four female students from Beit Zeit University during overnight raids in the Ramallah area. According to local sources and prisoner advocacy groups, the students were identified as Natalie Abu Dia, Julan Abu Awad, Leila Khalil and Sama Safi. The arrests took place during separate raids on family homes and student accommodation in Beit Zeit, Beitunia and Ramallah. Palestinian groups said the detentions were carried out during overnight military operations across the area. And finally, Russia says it intercepted 50 drones over the Leningrad region overnight as authorities continued to respond to what are believed to be Ukrainian attacks. The region, which includes key energy infrastructure and major oil refinery, is hosting the annual economic forum in St. Petersburg, often referred to as President Vladimir Putin's Russian Davos. The forum opens amid escalating tensions in the war following a deadly Russian drone and missile attack on Kyiv. And in your finances, now the rand is trading at 16.30 to the dollar, 21.92 rather, to the pound, and 18.93 to the euro. Gold is trading at $4,453.89 per fine ounce, and Brent crude oil is at 96 a barrel. In your Salah times, in Johannesburg, Zohar sets in at 12.11 p.m. and in Durban at 11.59 a.m. I'm Nina Bambeni with your Radio Islam news at this hour.
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0: 11:08 Central African Time. Assalamu alaikum wa rahmatullahi wa barakatuh. Welcome to the Safira Kakawane Show, live on Radio Islam International. It is a beautiful Wednesday morning in Johannesburg, South Africa. Today is the 3rd day of June 2026, our corresponding Islamic date this morning. We are currently in the month of Zulhijjah. Alhamdulillah, another Islamic month and almost at the end of this Islamic year. Today's Islamic date is the 16th of Zulhijjah, 1447. A reminder, if you want to do sunnah cupping, tomorrow is a sunnah cupping day, Thursday, as well as the next sunnah cupping day will be this coming Saturday, which will be the 19th. So do take note of those Islamic dates and do some sunnah cupping with the intention of following the sunnah of our beloved Prophet Sallallahu Alaihi Wasallam. We also know there's a lot of health benefits when it does come to cupping. Welcome to the program. It is a pleasure to be in your company this morning. Inshallah, we're going to be chatting till 12 o'clock for another interesting, exciting conversation, hopefully, inshallah. But let's take a look at today's date and all the happenings on this day in history. In 1621, the Dutch West India Company received their charter for the West Indies, which was the Americas, Caribbean, and West Africa. And this had happened in 1621. A mob of 60 from Los Angeles Naval Reserve Armory beat up what perceived to be Hispanic, and this started the week-long Zoot Suit riots in 1943 on this date. The Ixtoc 1 rig in the Gulf of Mexico blew out and spilled 3 million barrels of oil. This was known as one of the worst oil spills in history in 1979, and we were chatting about this yesterday as well. In 1989 was the beginning of the Tiananmen Square massacre as Chinese troops opened fire on pro-democracy supporters in Beijing. Also on this date, it was Italy becoming a parliamentary republic. They transitioned from a monarchy in which 89% of Italians, including women, for the first time took part on this date in 1946. So that was some news coming out of Italy. There was also the trial against whistleblower Bradley Manning, which officially began. The American soldier was responsible for leaking classified videos documenting U.S. war atrocities during the Iraqi war. He was eventually sentenced to 35 years in confinement, and this had happened on this date in the year 2013. Also, the world's first supersonic airliner crashed on this date in 1973. So some interesting things that had happened on this date in history. Today's Wednesday, the 3rd of June 2026. We're 154 days into the year. There's 211 days left in 2026. It's also the 22nd Wednesday of the year, as well as the 22nd week of the year. The popular observations around the world today is European Bicycle Day. It's also National Egg Day, which is going to tie into our Wellness Wednesday topic. Today is Global Running Day. It is also World Bicycle Day. It's Insect Repellent Awareness Day. And tomorrow will be the International Day of Innocent Children Victims of Aggression. So those are the commemorations that are taking place on today's date, which is the 3rd of June 2026. With that, let's go for a quick break, inshallah. When we come back from the break, we are talking all things Wellness Wednesday this morning. So we'll be chatting about the health benefits of eating eggs. What's the best way to prepare eggs? A little bit later on in the show, I have Mumtaz Desai will be joining me on the show. We're talking about the viral dot cakes. I'm sure you've seen them pop up on social media. I'd love to know, what are your thoughts on the dot cakes? And we'll explore that topic in detail on the trend report, which will be happening at 11:30, inshallah. But for now, let's go for a quick break. We'll continue our chat after this.
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0: Welcome back to the show. It's 11:13 Central African Time. Welcome to the program. We are chatting about all things related to Wellness Wednesday. And I don't know about you, but it seems that everybody in the 30s to 40s age category is wanting to get more protein into our bodies. It's this whole movement of eat more protein. Protein is good for your hair. It's good for your body. It's good for your joints. Let's all eat protein. Also, I think the advent of the GLP-1s means everybody is more conscious of their protein consumption. I saw somebody doing this whole spreadsheet on social media talking about which protein powder is the best to have if you are from South Africa. But there's a simple food in our fridges that are just such a good source of protein. And it was debated for a long time amongst health experts because there was a lot of misconception or misinformation about eggs. There was people talking about the fact that eggs were linked to high cholesterol and an increase of cardiovascular disease. And as a result, it kind of had a bad reputation for quite a long time. And this was actually largely fueled by companies that were promoting cereals, sugary laced cereals, as something that should be eaten at breakfast as opposed to having eggs. Now, there was then a 2013 research review, and they found that eggs are not as bad for you as it was first determined. Before, it was like eggs are big, you know, they are so high in cholesterol and they're going to up your cholesterol, they're going to give you cardiovascular disease. And then they actually said there was new dietary guidelines for Americans, and this lists eggs as part of a balanced and healthy diet. And they found that there's real nutritional value to having eggs in your diet. The Journal of American Medical Association reviewed data from Americans who ate about a dozen eggs a week. And then concurrently, the Harvard University School of Public Health, they published a review in 2020, and they analyzed data from 215,000 men and women over a 34-year period. And they indicated that one egg on a daily basis, eating an egg a day, led to a healthy diet, especially if you didn't have any pre-existing conditions. They form part of a wholesome diet, and eggs are so good for you because they're essential in vitamins and minerals like vitamins A and D and B12, and also it has something called choline. And they found that eggs are actually extremely beneficial for you. It was just gaining a bad reputation for many years prior to that, because they are also a complete protein. They contain 9 essential amino acids, and this is necessary to rebuild muscles and tissues in our body. And depending on the size of the eggs that you eat, one egg has anywhere between 5 and 8 grams of protein. And nearly every function in our bodies requires protein for power, and that makes a constant supply of essential amino acids also quite essential. Eggs also contain carbs, they contain a little bit of fat, and they have a range of health benefits, which we're going to go into. So next time you're considering a source of protein before going to a synthetic source or doing a protein powder or looking at anything else, try and go into your fridge and get yourself an egg, because eggs can boost your brain health. They're crucial for your health, your memory, your mood, your muscle control. They're very high in choline. They have all the B vitamins. On Monday, we were talking that it's that time of the year where it's all things related to exams, and our kids are getting ready for exams. So why not make them some eggs or have some eggs in your breakfast rotation? They are extremely, extremely a very good source of essential fatty acids. And you should also eat things like beef liver, shiitake mushrooms, salmon, beans, legumes, cruciferous vegetables, all on a small scale. Instead of taking supplements, try and get choline from eating your eggs. Then, interestingly enough, if you want to lose weight or you are on a weight loss routine, research has shown that because of the high protein in eggs, protein keeps you fuller for longer. And it was published in the Journal of American College of Nutrition. A 2004 review suggested that protein-rich foods, including eggs, are the most filling option at dinner time, at any mealtime. So if you pair your eggs with other lean proteins, or if you're just having a boiled egg it can help to maintain your weight loss, especially if you're on a weight loss journey. For all the pregnant ladies, eggs safeguard your pregnancy development. During pregnancy, choline intake is very critical, especially for your fetus brain, for the baby's brain, and can help prevent birth defects. Research suggests that as many as 90% of pregnant women may not be consuming adequate amounts of choline. So in order to up your choline, you should be getting about 900 milligrams. In addition to your pregnancy supplements, try and eat a bit of eggs. Eggs also have choline, and it has vitamin B12, which helps with red blood cell formation, neurological function, and DNA synthesis. It's also something that can help you with a healthier pregnancy. If you're struggling with vision and eye problems, eat some eggs. Eggs contain a crucial chemical compound known as carotenoids, which are normally found in fruits and vegetables. They help to not only boost your immune system, but they also help with your eye health. Any natural fruit or vegetable that has a yellow, orange, or red color is naturally high in carotenoids that help with your eyesight. So eating your eggs could actually help you with your eyesight. There's also something called lutein in your eggs that helps with both children and adults. And it helps the pigments in your eye to filter blue light emissions that we see constantly from our phones, our televisions, and our computers. So another reason to have eggs in your diet. It also helps to build healthier bones because it's a very good source of vitamin D. And this, they found that this can help to, it's one of the few natural sources of vitamin D. Vitamin D helps with the absorption of calcium in your body, and this helps to maintain healthy bones. It promotes neuromuscular function, and it reduces any inflammation in the body. And then the big C, which is cholesterol. Current evidence indicates that dietary cholesterol does not automatically raise our blood cholesterol, meaning that if you eat a moderate amount of eggs, obviously you're not now frying your eggs in ghee and oil, but you're eating a moderate amount of eggs, this does not appear to affect disease risks in mostly healthy people. There was another study that was published by the 2020 to 2025 Dietary Association, and they have removed previous recommendations to limit dietary cholesterol as modest and manageable amounts occurred in a balanced diet. The bottom line being, of course, moderation is key. So eating your eggs, obviously in moderation, an egg or two as part of a healthy breakfast will not increase your cholesterol levels. Then there's the whole debate. I don't know if you've seen this debate online. Are your brown eggs healthier or white eggs healthier? I was in Lens the other day and I actually picked up some white and slightly bluish eggs. So apparently the color of the eggshell is not an indicator of quality, nutrition, or taste. Rather, if you pick up a brown egg or a white egg, it depends on the breed of the hen. White feathered hens lay white eggs, while brown feathered hens lay brown eggs. And that's just the reason why the colors are different. Also, on certain egg containers, or sometimes there was also the assumption that the white eggs actually have higher levels of omega-3. No, this is not, it's not true. It's simply not true. And then also to swap out, should you swap out your egg whites or should you only be eating egg whites? Having whole eggs in moderation is not an issue. The yolks actually contain most of the essential nutrients that we mentioned. The yolk also holds 40% of the total protein that's found in the egg. So you're not going to get as much of the nutritional value, and you're not going to get as much of the protein if you're only eating the egg whites. What you can do is you can do, if you're doing a 4-egg omelet, you can do 1 yolk and 3 whites just to kind of cut down a little bit on the yolks. But again, remember, the majority of the eggs and the majority of the health benefits actually reside within the yolk and not the white itself. And then there's different ways to determine where your eggs are from. Firstly, the first one would be cage-free. This means that the cage-free hens are housed in a building or room, and it does not mean that the hens have access to the outdoors. Then there's the next one is called free-range. Free-range hens must be housed in a building, a room, or an area with unlimited access to food and water. However, these hens must have continuous access to the outdoors during the laying cycle. This outdoor cycle may be fenced in a backyard or garden. all covered with the netting. And then the next one would be pasteurized. This term is not currently regulated, but pasteurized eggs should mean that the hens spend most of their life outdoors with a fair amount of space to roam around in addition to barn access. They also eat a more free-range diet of worms and insects and grass along with the feed that they are given. Then also all natural farm fresh eggs means there's no nothing added to it, no hormones added. Contrary to popular belief, the egg industry does not actually use hormones in the production of eggshells. And then there's certain eggs that will say organic and some will say vegetarian. And those are things that you need to look out for. Another interesting thing, an interesting fact, is that some people wash the eggs and then put it into the fridge. You should wash it before you use it. Don't wash it and then put it in the fridge, because that shell is actually porous and then it's going to go, your eggs are going to go off easier. The recommendation for storing the eggs is actually not in the fridge. It's to store it at room temperature. It can be safely stored at room temperature. However, if you do want it to last longer, you can store it in your fridge, in the door of your fridge. And then what's the healthiest way to eat your egg? So we've spoken about the health benefits. Again, it's a high quality protein. It has your essential nutrients like B12 and selenium and choline. The healthiest way in which to eat an egg is actually to boil it. So boiling it involves cooking it in their shells. So you're going to cook it and not adding any fats like oil or butter, and basically soft boil or hard boil, whatever it is, you're going to get the nutrients from it, irrespective of how you cook it. And also two hard boiled eggs will provide you with 12.6 grams of protein. You can also pair your eggs with a fresh fruit and then have a very well-rounded snack, protein-rich snack with fiber and again, the eggs for protein. The second way, okay, also when you're doing your boiled eggs, this also includes the marinating of the eggs. So there's this trend also online where you can take the eggs, you can put it in, I think, some soy sauce and vinegar, and you do this whole marination. You're going to put it in your fridge and then you're going to have it. So that's totally fine as well. And then the next one is the poached eggs. So this poaching is, it's a bit of a tricky way to cook it, but it involves cracking the eggs and simmering, not boiling water. And it's very convenient. It has no butter and no oil, so you're not getting any extra calories. And it also helps with the digestible fats, and it also helps. It's a really nice way to eat the eggs. Another way to do the poaching is to do the yogurt sauce. So it's called the Turkish eggs. So you're going to do your yogurt sauce. You're going to put your eggs, a little bit of chili oil on top. And again, that just makes a complete, very nutrient-rich meal. The third healthiest way to cook it is actually scrambling it. So it's a very quick and easy method. You can make it healthier. So instead of scrambling your eggs in butter, try using avocado oil, olive oil. This will also help your body absorb the fat-soluble vitamins like vitamin A. You can also scramble your eggs with lots of vegetables. So add your peppers, your spinach, your mushrooms, your tomatoes. This helps to boost fiber and nutritional content. And protein and fiber help you feel full after eating by slowing down your digestion and stimulating the release of satiety hormones. And then the next way to eat it is to eat the eggs with egg whites only. So as I said, the yolks actually contain all of your vitamins, your minerals, your fat, your protein. But one way in which you can eat it is to actually eat it with the whites as well. So you're going to beat up your egg whites and then you're going to add one or two whole eggs. And this will increase the volume of your egg dish. So this is another way to eat it. You can also bake your eggs, another healthy way. So two egg bites, so you can do egg muffins where you're going to beat up your egg with all the vegetables that you have, put it into a Pyrex dish, or you can put it into a muffin tin. And that's another great way to eat your eggs. Another really healthy snack is to have omelets. Your omelets can be your eggs that are scrambled and cooked in a healthy fat. Don't cook it in ghee. Cook it in olive oil, or you can cook it in avocado oil. Put it into a nonstick pan, and then you can fill it up with all your protein-rich ingredients. So you can fill it with vegetables, beans, a small amount of cheese. And this also makes a great snack, and it's a really lovely way to eat your eggs as well. So those are a few things, or few ways in which to enjoy eggs. Today is National Egg Day, and let me know what's your favorite way to enjoy it on the WhatsApp line 072-786-1548. Let's go for a quick break. Inshallah, we'll continue chatting more after this.
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1: Welcome back to the show, 11:31 Central African Time. If you've been on social media the last week, you probably saw dot cakes and you thought to yourself, man, this looks very, very familiar. So it's basically a cake with sprinkles and icing, and it's going mega, mega, mega viral. People are making it, people are recreating it, people are sharing it. And I thought, let's unpack this trend in inverted commas with the best of the best in the baking world. Mumtaz Desai from Cocoa Durban is joining us on the show this morning. Mumtaz, assalamu alaikum. Welcome to the show. It's lovely to have you on air with us talking about this very interesting topic.
2: Wa alaikum salam wa rahmatullahi wa barakatuh. Jazakallah for having me on.
1: You're most welcome. So what is a dot cake? Explain to us, what is a dot cake?
2: It is exactly what you said it is. So essentially, a dot cake is that old-fashioned buttercream and sprinkles cake that your nani and your dadi and your mother made, and probably the first thing that they taught you to make.
1: Yes, absolutely.
2: It came long before the fondant flowers and the edible decor, but today they've taken that same concept and they've put it into a jar or a cup with ton loads of sprinkles, and now they're calling it a dot cake.
1: I sometimes laugh at what goes viral on social media. It's like, I feel like there's somebody in a room deciding what absurd thing can go crazy viral. Why do we find the need to always make something viral and then recreate it and then rename it when it's been something we've been preparing and making for years and years and years before this?
2: I think sometimes we feel compelled to fit in. Oh, like the younger generation would say, we have FOMO. But also, like, for those that are on social media and those that have like a reach, it's like a quick and easy way for them to boost their algorithm and feel culturally relevant. Mm-hmm. And as far as renaming it, I think it's got a lot to do with refreshing an old idea. So bringing it back as the old-fashioned sprinkle cake kind of sounds boring to the younger generation. Mm-hmm. So they're going to look for new and innovative names to add to a trend and make it their own.
1: And you've been in the baking business for years now. SubhanAllah, you are so great at what you do. And I'm sure you've seen this come around again and again. Next week, maybe somebody will do a cake pop and then call it a deconstructed cake icing, cake lollipop, something like that. It kind of ties in with this trend of renaming things just to sound cool. What are your thoughts on that?
2: Yeah. Look, you're going to always find a new trend that's going to come up. Like we said, they're going to take old ideas, they're going to refresh it, they're going to bring it back. It's like in every industry, like in clothing, after many, many years, you'll find that jacket that was in the back of the cupboard that your mother wore when she was in her younger days and maybe passed it on to you. You now brought it, came back in fashion, and you're wearing it. So it's like that in the baking business, in every industry. So you're going to find that they're going to take older trends. You must also remember those were the tasty ones, the ones that we used to share at a table, have memories with, and bringing it back also invokes all of those memories and all of those, you know, those lovely times when we used to sit for tea time. Who has the time now to sit and have that afternoon cup of tea? So this is a way of, and the newer generation, everything is like rushed. I don't know if you've noticed that. Like everything is, there's no time to sit at a table and put out your, you know, your beautiful tea set and have your tea, your sprinkle cupcakes. So now it's put into a jar and it's put into a cup. It's easy to go. It's easy to eat and becomes trendy.
1: And it drives me crazy when they do the tappy thingy. So they like take the spoon and they tap the sprinkles and say, okay. My word, is very interesting. What trend are you hoping will come back, though? Speaking about dot cakes, what are the trends in the cake industry that you're hoping will reemerge? I can tell you from my perspective, I really want red velvet cake to come back, and the drip cakes. I thought the drip cakes were stunning.
2: I like really old-fashioned simple cakes, to be very honest. Look, my industry currently, to keep up with trends, we would do what our customers would ask us to do. But if I had to bring back old-fashioned cakes like Lamingtons, maybe give it a little bit more of a twist, add something to it, a different topping on the top of a Lamington, or like your snowballs, those kind of things. I'd love for those trends to come back. The simpler things, maybe a little bit more of a twist, but yeah, those are the things that I'd love to have come back into, like the trendy kind of way.
1: Back, and I'm sure they'll rename it Coconut Pops or something like that for
2: Yeah.
1: Lamingtons.
2: We yet to see what they're going to name it.
1: Seeing that you're the queen of all things baking, I think you're one of the best of the best. I'm not being biased
2: That's
1: because I've
2: exactly
1: tasted your
2: right.
1: cakes many times. What would be your ultimate tips for making, in inverted commas, dot cakes or just a cake with sprinkles and icing?
2: Okay, see, if you're doing a large cake, right, it's very important firstly to level your cake. Nobody wants a topsy-turvy unless it becomes a trend. Nobody wants a topsy-turvy cake. Also, you'll notice that when you do make large cakes, you tend to have a crummy cake depending on your recipe. So in order for you to have a clean cake, you're going to pick up those crumbs with your buttercream first. Take it, pop it into the fridge for about half an hour. Take it out. We call that a crumb coat. We're going to put
1: Okay.
2: it back in the fridge for the half an hour, let it chill, and then we're going to put a nice layer of buttercream on top. When you are putting your sprinkles on, you need to put it on immediately after you buttercream it. Reason being, especially now in winter, you're going to find that the cake is going to start to crust, and then those sprinkles are not going to adhere to your cake. So before that cake, the buttercream starts to set, put on your sprinkles. If you're following the dot cake trend, then consider adding a filling between your layers. It just makes it more interesting, as well as your cake and icing ratio must be equal. You can't have too much of icing and too little cake. Then you're only eating icing and your sprinkles. Also, my advice always is to put your sprinkles into a deep dish. Reason being, nobody wants to clean up those sprinkles after that when they're flying all over the place. So yeah, it stays within that bowl when you are pouring it over. And even when you're doing a big cake, put a tray under to catch all of the sprinkles so that it makes it less messy. That would be my tip for the dot cake.
1: And buttercream, would you go with buttercream or margarine?
2: Look, it's a preference. Some people would do butter and some opt to do a margarine. I've had success with both, right? If you're using a margarine, use a good brand like Stock Bake, which is not, you don't get that awful margarine taste. Butter, we know, is always going to be the best. But you must understand also with butter, we have that salt content. So if you, it sort of cuts that sweetness. But look, you can do both. You can use your, but you, like I said, use a stock bake because it's a better performing margarine for things like buttercream and cakes itself.
1: Lovely. And any final words you want to share with us before we end off our chat this morning?
2: I think try to be original with your cake ideas. But if you find yourself following a trend, then add your own touch. This is what will make it your own. Baking is so much more than just ingredients and recipes. It's about putting your love into it. Whether it's for your business, whether it's for home, it shows in the end result. So use that time when you're baking. I mean, you can look at all the trends and you can look at all of the things that are going viral. At the end of the day, it's what you put into that baking, that little extra, that little love that goes in that your family is going to appreciate. Or if it's for your business, your customers definitely will see it.
1: Got an interesting question. It says, the thing that makes the dot cake so satisfying is how the sprinkles are laid out in a single layer. Does Mumtaz have any tips on how to get it like that?
3: Okay, so when you're putting it into your jar or your cup, you are going to use an offset spatula if possible, and you're going to level it out, your icing, to the top. And then you're going to, when you press it down in upside down into the dish, when you press it down, it will give you a complete a sort of a straight leveled sprinkle, because you're going to first place that sprinkle onto your bowl or your tray that is flat already. So the whole idea is to try to get the icing absolutely level with your offset spatula. Scrape it off. If you don't have an offset spatula, use your butter knife. That's fine. Something that is straight so that it can give you a level icing. And then when you turn it over, you're going to press it down into your sprinkles, and that's going to give you that perfect finish.
1: I've also and seen them cracking, putting it in the freezer for a while. That's what makes it crack.
3: No. So now listen to me. The cracking on the top is your buttercream crusting. So when it crusts, it starts to get a bit hardish. And that's why, you know, my suggestion is when you're doing buttercream and you want to put on your sprinkles, do it immediately. Because as soon as you leave buttercream and the air hits it, it starts to crust.
1: Ah, okay.
3: So that's when you have
1: gives
3: that,
1: you
3: top,
1: that satisfying crunch.
3: Okay, yes, that will give you that crunch.
1: Love that. So anybody wanting to go make a dot cake, go in your kitchen right now. Follow Mumtaz's tips and don't forget to tag us both on social media. Thank you so much for joining us on the show this morning. It was lovely to get your input on this trend. And we'll catch up again soon. Until then, you take care and assalamu alaikum.
3: Inshallah. Wa alaikum salam wa rahmatullahi wa barakatuh.
1: It's 11:43 Central African time, and let's take a look at what other retro foods are making a comeback because of, it is the trend report. So it was the dot cake, which is the very nostalgic cake with sprinkles. This time it's just the sprinkles are in a single layer, so it looks very satisfying. Deviled eggs, I hate that name, but anyway, it's basically, speaking about eggs, you're taking out the yolk from boiled eggs and then repiping it back into the egg itself. You can take you can flavor it with mayonnaise, or you can put different sorts of spices and herbs to make it tasty or delicious. But apparently that's a very vintage, it was very popular in the 60s, it was popular in the 80s, it was popular in the 90s, and now it's making a comeback, especially for like dinner parties or going out or having an appetizer. So that's one way to incorporate the eggs. Apparently the next cake trend is going to be Black Forest cake. This is a vintage one. When last did you see a Black Forest cake? So this was very, very, very popular. I think in some parts of the 90s, maybe even the 80s. Then after Black Forest, there was Red Velvet, and then the Naked Cakes, and then the Fondant Cakes, and then the Drip Cakes. But Black Forest cakes are seemingly, they part of the vintage cakes that are making a comeback. So it's a very classic combination. It's chocolate, cherries, and cream. And the different way they're making it is in a loaf tin. They're also adding some sort of texture to it and also doing cupcakes. So you do a chocolate cupcake and then you fill it with cherries and the cream. So this is also apparently making a comeback. The next one, I've never heard about this one, but it's called Coronation Chicken. So it was, this one was for royal family fans. Apparently this was during the coronation of Queen Elizabeth II, a type of chicken was broadcast and everybody was making this type of chicken. I don't have the recipe to it, but apparently it's another vintage recipe that's making a comeback. Then prawn cocktail, which used to be the appetizer on lots of menus. And this was basically served in a glass, and it would be your prawns, it would be your avocados, it would be served with toast. It was very fancy and very sophisticated, but this is another one making a comeback with a more deconstructed vibe, adding a lot more vegetables and a lot more spices for flavor. But apparently this is another vintage recipe. The next one is fondue. So I'm sure somebody has a fondue set in their cupboards. Fondue was very popular in the 70s and in the 80s. And right now there's this trend of interactive dining. So when you're eating, you're doing some sort of interaction. There's also tableside theatrics that are a big deal. So the fondue set comes out and you can either put cheese in the fondue set or you can put some chocolate, melt your chocolate, and then you do all your fruits and you do your marshmallows and you dip it all into the fondue. And that's another very big trend at the moment. Then meatloaf. So 90s kids saw this constantly on American television shows. It was cafeteria food or it was part of a homemade meal. And remember a few years back, I'm talking a good couple of years back, there was that meatloaf recipe that was trending. It had some sort of a chutney over it and crisp that you would serve it on the side with. I remember listening to the recipe on radio and then my granny and I would recreate it. But this is coming back in a big way because, again, it's high in protein, but it's differently flavored this time. It's basically just like a giant kebab. That's what I'm looking at it like. They're doing meatloaf bowls. So you're adding all of your fresh vegetables to a bowl, slices of the meatloaf on top of that, and that's another trend. Then it's crepes. Crepes with orange juice were the big trend in the 70s, and it's part of French cuisine. So making your crepes is another vintage trend from the 70s that are coming back. The next one, I'm sure you guys will know what this trend is. It's jaffles. So jaffel iron was a classic South African comfort food. And there's a few more versions that I've seen online. One of the versions is a plant-based version. Another version actually uses biltong in the filling. And another one is a hot cross bun jaffel. And you can make your jaffels. You need to go to your mom or your grandmother's house, get out the jaffel iron. You can fill it with mince. You can fill it with cheese. You can fill it with a range of items. And this is another vintage recipe that is making a comeback. Then fruit salad. Who remembers a good big bowl? When last have you seen a bowl of fruit salad at a family function or family event? Fruit salad was served traditionally with ice cream or Ideal milk, or even served with Nestle cream or tinned cream on the side. Not the ones that we're boycotting. Sorry about that. So you can eat it with some... You can have your fruit salad in a bowl. It's also very cost effective. So maybe next week we should share a fruit salad recipe. So that's another vintage recipe. Again, it's either served with some ice cream or you can serve it with some tin cream on the side. And you can also really get it differently, or you can do something a little bit different. I've seen them cut mint into the fruit salad, add lots of berries. The one thing I didn't like about the fruit salad back in the day was the addition of the pawpaw. I just didn't like the smell of it, and it was very unpleasant. Also, it needs to be cut properly. All the fruit needs to be cut properly so it doesn't look like a soup. It has to look quite appealing in order to taste nice. I think another version of this fruit salad is the wache. It's that frozen fruit with the milk and the ice cubes. But I think a good old-fashioned fruit salad is definitely something that is quite lovely. And maybe that should be doing a comeback. Then the last few is the baked Alaska. This used to be very, very popular in the 80s. It's ice cream topped with meringue. And then you blowtorch the meringue, or you put the meringue in a very hot oven. So it basically, it toasts really nicely. And it's a very tricky dessert to make, but something that looks very... It looks beautiful. Nowadays, you don't have to put it in the oven. You can just use a blowtorch on the outside. And this looks extremely good. Finger sandwiches are also making a comeback. So it's tiny little sandwiches, either filled with egg salad or smoked salmon or cream cheese. These used to be very, very popular in family gatherings and also for high teas. But this is another one that is another vintage recipe that's making a comeback. From this list, which one would be your favorite and which one would you revive as we talk about the tot cake trend? Let me know on the WhatsApp line 072-786-1548. We're off to our next break, inshallah.

0: in Johannesburg, Four Ways, Rustenburg, Pretoria and Vereeniging. 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
1: Did you know that living an Islamic will can make a world of difference in winding up your estate? To complete an Islamic will that is also legally recognized, contact the Jamiatul Ulama South Africa's Wills and Estate Department on 011-373-8000 to book an appointment. Where there's a will, there's a way.

0: So let's take your final comments on the viral dot cake trend. It doesn't actually complete the desserts. It's a waste of sprinkles. Salam Safira, you reminded me of fruit salad. When last have we eaten a fruit salad? When last have they headed a function? Do you know what I realized? I was going through this list and I was compiling the list this morning. And I said, I was thinking to myself, the reason why we're going to go back to all these nostalgic old-fashioned recipes is because of how expensive things have gone and how expensive things have gotten, that nobody has time to make a recipe with 20 ingredients that each cost 100 to 200 rand. So you're going to we're going to see this trend emerging, and we're going to see it getting more and more popular, where you go into old-fashioned recipes, you go into old-fashioned ways of making desserts or making foods, just is another way to save cost, to save on cost. Like, think of something like a jaffel. You can put it, it's two slices of bread in the jaffel iron, and you can put any leftovers, any type of fillings inside, and it's cost effective. It doesn't have to be very fancy. This dot cake, it doesn't require any fondant. It doesn't require any chocolate, Nutella, expensive items, expensive ingredients. In fact, they say a lot of the ladies, or the recipes that I found, was making the dot cake just using a normal box cake mixture, and then you're going to press it into bowls or containers, so you don't need fancy equipment, you don't need anything fancy. Think about a fruit salad, the emergence of your fruit salad. It's again something so simple and easy. You take whatever fruit you have, you dice it, you mix it up with some orange juice, and it's a quick and easy dessert. Because the last decade or two, we've seen the emergence of these fancy items and fancy desserts, and most of the time they're so laden with so much of sugar, number one. Number two, it's unattainable. Like, how do you make a dessert? And if I have to go online and I see the dessert recipe is more than 10 ingredients, I'm not going to go make it. It's too much of time, too much of effort, and too much of cost involved. So I think that's why we're seeing this emergence of all these nostalgic recipes, also to basically go back to the basics because of how expensive life and things have gotten. Salam Safira, I actually like this dot cake trend. I do too. I think it's cute, but I don't like them calling it a dot cake. It's basically a normal cake with sprinkles. That's exactly what it is. So a few of you wanted Mumtaz's page. It's Coco Durban, and she really is amazing. Her cakes are absolutely amazing. You should try the red velvet one. It is lovely, alhamdulillah. And that's it for today's program. We'll be back, inshallah, same time, same place, tomorrow morning. This week is flying. But for now, for myself, Safira, as well as the team here at Radio Islam International, for now, it's Fi Amanillah, and assalamu alaikum wa rahmatullahi wa barakatuh.
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2: 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Community Technology Center, Marhum parents, grandparents, husband and his parents, and all Marhums and the Ummah, an anonymous sponsor, Mutala family, sponsored by Mutala's Wholesale Builder Supply, Marhum Faisal Karani, Ismail and Khatija Karani, Abdul Hay and Julaika Amaji, and all Marhumin, sponsored by the Karani family of Roshan, Amaji family, Haji

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2: Assalamu alaikum wa rahmatullahi wa barakatuh. The day today, the 16th of Dhul-Hijjah, 1447, corresponding to the 3rd of June, 2026. In your local news, elections of Rais Mzansi's MP Makashule Ghana as chairperson of Parliament's Section 1889 Impeachment Committee has sparked both praise and criticism across the political spectrum, while supporters point to his years of parliamentary experience and reputation as policy-focused legislator. Critics, form parties include the EFF, MK Party and Action SA, have questioned whether he can remain fully impartial in the process. Radio Islam interviewed the newly elected chairperson of the Section 89 Committee, Makashule Ghana, about the committee's composition, giving him confidence that the process will be fair and credible.
3: So there are aspects that are in my control and there are aspects that are outside of my control. They are members of the National Assembly. There are no rules that has excluded them, and I expect them to discharge of the responsibility in line with the Constitution, and that's what my role in the committee will be. I'm not going to focus on things that are outside of my control.
2: Ghana told us how he'll deal with attempts to undermine his credibility as chairperson and if he's confident that he can lead the committee effectively despite such challenges.
3: Definitely. You know, like, I think people sometimes they take the politicking that happens outside and think that it will necessarily happen in a committee. I serve in committees, for instance, with Julius Malema, with Judge Klope, with Kleni, with Honorable Breitenbach. So it's not the first time that I interact with these members in a committee. Almost all of them I serve with them in one committee or the other. So we know each other, we understand each other, and there will be fairness. Everyone must be rest assured they will have the opportunity to participate fully in the committee. There will be no bias whatsoever. As long as we stay within the rules of parliament, we stay within the constitution of the republic, then we'll participate. There's no need to fight politic or do anything. Let's focus on the task ahead, and that's what my role is as the chairperson.
2: In other local news, it is a case of musical chairs for politician Liam Jacobs, who first left the DA to join the PA, then decide to make a U-turn and return to the DA. Some DA members are unhappy with this decision, but party leadership hailed this return to the DA. When leaving the DA originally, Jacobs told the media that the party was racist and that he felt uncomfortable, amongst other things. Radio Islam interviewed political analyst Dr. Bernard Sebake about how he thinks the public is likely to view Jacobs' return to the DA.
4: One, it could be interpreted that it is a strategy of DA to now start massifying its campaign towards the local government elections. That's the first thing. But on the other hand, it could also be interpreted that every politician or individual is looking for comfort, and therefore a return as part of attaining that comfort.
2: On the African continent, the United States has imposed new sanctions on senior figures from the M23 rebel group at the FDLR militia over their roles in ongoing conflict in Eastern Democratic Republic of Congo. The sanctions target John Imani Nzenze, the intelligence chief of M23, and Gustave Kubwayo, also known as Colonel Sirkwef, a senior commander in FDLR. Washington says the measures were aimed at increasing pressure on armed groups and reinforcing commitments made under the Washington Peace Accords.
5: Washington also renewed calls for Congo to tackle their forces for the liberation of Rwanda and for Rwanda to end support for the M23 under the 2025 peace agreement. The sanctions freeze any assets held by the two men under U.S. jurisdiction and prohibit transactions with American entities.
2: In your Ummah news, Hamas has rejected claims that it's refusing to give up control of Gaza, calling the allegations misleading and accusing critics of helping justify continued Israeli military action. Spokesperson Hazem Qassam said the group remains willing to transfer governing and security responsibilities to the National Committee of Gaza Administration, which he said was agreed upon in Cairo. Qassam argued that the main obstacle to the committee's work is Israel, and also criticized Nikolai Mladenov over the handling of negotiations related to Gaza. And finally, Taiwan has urged Japan and the Philippines to respect its territorial rights as the two countries prepare to begin talks on their maritime boundary. The discussions will focus on delimiting the exclusive economic zone and continental shelf between Japan and the Philippines in accordance with international law. The move has drawn criticism from China, which claims Taiwan as its territory. Beijing recently deployed Coast Guard vessels near Taiwan's east coast, prompting a strong response from Taipei. And in your finances now, the rand is trading at 16.26 to the dollar, 21.87 to the pound, and 18.89 to the euro. Gold is trading at $4,464.10 per fine ounce, and Brent crude oil is at $96 a barrel. In your Salah times, in Johannesburg, Asr sets in at 15:47 p.m. and in Durban at 15:27 p.m. I'm Nina Bambeni with your Radio Islam News at this hour.
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6: This Dua Radan is brought to you by Africa Muslims Agency. The beloved Prophet, peace be upon him, said, "If you want to soften your heart, then feed the poor and pat the head of the orphan." Sponsor an orphan or needy child for 15,000 rand per year with AMA and fulfill this beautiful sunnah.
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1: 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Narrated by Bukhari.
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2: Assalamu alaikum wa rahmatullahi wa barakatuh and ahlan wa sahlan to all my busy buzzing bees and welcome to the beehive. Fahima is my name and I will be keeping you company today inshallah. Well kids, as you know, our theme for this week is fathers, and our sunnah for today is we will learn about Nabi sallallahu alayhi wa sallam's fine treatment. Thereafter, the story that I have for you is the brave fish and his father. Stay tuned, but don't go away.
3: When I grow up, I want to learn and teach the world about Islam.

Insha'Allah. Insha'Allah. I'll be right back. Just pray and Isha. At the Masjid. For more rewards. I'll go with you. And after that, we'll have dessert. Insha'Allah. Insha'Allah. Insha'Allah. Insha'Allah. When I wake up, I make wudu and then salah.

Our Nabi sallallahu alayhi wa sallam, children, was the most kindness and the most loving person. He showed great love and care to his children and his grandchildren. He was a perfect father and was a very special grandfather too. When Nabi sallallahu alayhi wa sallam came back to Medina, he would carry children on his camel. He didn't just hug his own grandchildren, he hugged all the children around him, and he made them feel happy and safe. Our Nabi sallallahu alayhi wa sallam especially loved his granddaughter, Umama, and he would carry her on his shoulders. And this showed everyone how special girls are. Let's take a listen.

Our story for today, children, is The Brave Fish and His Father, Bismillah. In the big blue ocean, there lived a little fish named Sami and his kind father, Baba. Sami had a small fin that didn't work, so swimming was very hard for him. But Baba loved Sami very much. He always stayed close to him while swimming. Baba had lost his family before Sami was born, and he knew the ocean would be a scary place. So, every day, Baba taught Sami how to swim safely. He said, "Sami, it's not your fin that matters. What matters is your kind heart and your courage." Sami listened carefully and he trusted his father. So one day, something very scary happened. A diver came into the water and caught Sami in a big net. Baba swam fast, but he couldn't stop the diver. Sami was taken far away. Baba was so sad. But guess what, kids? Baba did not give up. Baba searched the whole ocean. He asked every fish, "Have you seen my son?" He swam through the reefs, past the sharks, and into the deep, dark waters. He kept hoping, and he kept making dua. Sami was in a tank on a boat. He missed his father, and he felt scared, and he felt alone. So one day, some kind fish saw Baba and remembered Sami. "Come with us," they said. They led Baba to the boat. With a big jump, Baba landed on the deck, and there was Sami. Baba and Sami hugged with joy, and they were together again. They went back into the ocean, swimming side by side. Sami smiled, and he knew Baba's love was strong for him, even when he was far away. His Baba never stopped looking for him. Just like our Nabi sallallahu alaihi wasallam loved his family deeply, children, Baba showed Sami that a father's love is powerful, brave, and full of mercy. Let's take a listen.

0: come through.
1: 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Well, kids, we learned that Baba never gave up on Simi, even when things became very hard. Baba kept looking for Simi, no matter how long it took. We also learned, children, that even though Simi had a small little fin, he tried his best every day. And we learned that just like Baba loves Simi, Allah loves those who care. So try hard and never lose hope. And also, always have your respect for your father. Let's take a listen.

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1: السلام عليكم ورحمة الله وبركاته أيها المستمعين والمستمعات أهلا وسهلا ومرحبا بكم. A special welcome to all our esteemed, respected brothers and sisters of Radio Islam International Medium Wave 1548. 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The Islamic day today is the 16th of Dhul Hijjah 1447, corresponding with Wednesday, the 3rd of June 2026. Current time now exactly is 31 minutes past the hour of 1 Central African time. My respected listeners, you know, every single one of us is influenced by somebody, you know, whether we realize it or not. The people around us shape our thinking. They shape our speech, our habits, our priorities, and sometimes even our own destiny. So just think about it for a moment. If a person, for example, spends enough time with people who constantly complain, they're always nagging and complaining, eventually what happens? He begins to complain as well. Or if a person spends enough time with people who are obsessed with wealth, they're only speaking about money and property and status and material success, eventually what happens? Those things begin to dominate his thinking as well. And if a person surrounds himself with people who remind him of Allah, they remind him of Rasulullah sallallahu alaihi wasallam, they encourage him towards good, they inspire him to improve himself and draw him closer to Jannah, then slowly but surely his own life begins to change for the better. Subhanallah. And this is why one of the most important decisions we make in life is not where we live, or what car we drive, or even what career we pursue. One of the most important decisions, my respected listeners, that we make is who do we choose as our friends? Who do we choose as our friends? Many of us can look back over our lives and identify moments where a friendship changed the direction of our journey. Every single one of us. Perhaps a good friend encourage us to go to the masjid. Perhaps a friend inspired us to memorize the Quran and become a hafidh of the Qur'an-i Kareem. Perhaps a friend helped us abandon a certain bad habit that we're involved in. Or perhaps the opposite happened. Or perhaps a friendship introduced us to sins we would never have committed otherwise. So the reality is that friends are never neutral. That's the reality. They are either pulling us closer to Allah subhanahu wa ta'ala, or they are pulling us away from Allah. So we need to be careful who we befriend. So Allah subhanahu wa ta'ala paints a very powerful scene in the Qur'an-i Kareem regarding suhbah, or regarding companionship and friendship. On the day of Qiyamah, you know, when all realities become clear in front of every individual, Allah the Almighty will say,

That close friends on that day will become enemies to one another. Al-akhillau yawma'idhim ba'duhum li ba'din adu. These are ayat and verses of the Quran. That friends will become enemies to each other, except for the people of taqwa. Those individuals who had developed the consciousness of Allah and the fear of Allah subhanahu wa ta'ala. So think about that. The friendships that we built, or rather the friendships that were built upon entertainment and haram and worldly interests and gossiping and disobedience and sin, will turn into regret and hostility. The question is why? Because each friend will blame the other. That's the day when everyone will start blaming each other. You know, you encouraged me, you introduced me to the sin, you distracted me from my objective, you led me astray, you did this and you did that. But friendships that were built upon the dhikr of Allah, the remembrance of Allah, friendships that were built on ikhlas and sincerity and righteousness, subhanAllah, it will definitely remain. So those friendships will continue even in the year after, subhanAllah. May Allah make our friendships be such. So most friendships, we know, end at the grave. But a friendship that is built for Allah continues beyond the grave. So my respected listeners, one of the greatest descriptions ever given regarding friendship came from Rasulullah sallallahu alaihi wasallam, where he said that al-mar'u ala dini khalilihi falyanzur ahadukum may yukhalil, that a person follows the religion of his close friend. So let each one of you carefully consider whom he befriends. Now notice the wording here. Rasulullah sallallahu alaihi wasallam did not say that a person is merely influenced by his friend, right? He said a person follows the creed or the religion of his friend. That's the words that Rasulullah sallallahu alaihi wasallam used in that hadith. Why? Because eventually we begin to resemble those around us without even us realizing. You're spending some time with certain individuals, you pick up their habits. You know, we adopt their language. If they're swearing, we'll end up swearing. We adopt the interests. If they, are inclined towards haram and committing sin, then eventually we will start living that life. We adopt their values. We adopt their standards. We laugh at what they laugh at. We normalize what they normalize. And before you know it, you become like them. So there's a saying that if you spend enough time in a perfume shop, eventually what happens? Some fragrance will reach your clothing. Likewise, if you spend enough time in a place filled with smoke, eventually your clothing will carry that smell as well. So this is precisely the example Rasulullah sallallahu alaihi wasallam gave. He actually compared a salih, a righteous companion, to the seller of mask, and a bad companion to the blacksmith. So the seller of mask, what will he do? Either gives you perfume, sells you perfume, or at the very least you leave with a pleasant fragrance. Once you leave that shop, you leave with a pleasant fragrance. Now the blacksmith may burn your clothes or at least leave you carrying an unpleasant smell. So every friendship, my respected listeners, leaves something behind. Now the question is, what are our friendships leaving behind? Do our friends remind us of salah? Think about it for a moment. We all know our circle of friends. Do our friends remind us of salah, or do they make us forget salah? Do they encourage modesty, haya and modesty, or do they encourage immodesty? Think about it for a moment. With the people that you are surrounding yourselves with, do they help us become better children, better spouses, and better Muslims? Or do they drag us into heedlessness, into ghaflat, into negligence, into sin, into ma'asiyat? And one of the most frightening realities, my respected listeners, is that people often choose friends based upon the wrong criteria. Sometimes we end up choosing friends because they are entertaining us, or sometimes because they are popular, they're famous. People, you know, they're quite social media popular, so now what happens? I want to become friends with them. Or sometimes because they are wealthy. This is a reality. And sometimes because everyone else just likes them. But our deen, subhanAllah, comes into the picture. Islam teaches us to look deeper than that. We have to look deeper than that. That is this friendship going to earn me Jannah or not? Character matters. Taqwa matters. Respect matters. Sometimes the friends that we are keeping end up behaving in such a way that nobody wants to interact with us. And we don't even realize that we are learning and picking up those bad habits from our friends. So a person may have a wonderful sense of humor, right? But a terrible influence. A person may be very successful,
Financially, they are quite well off, but spiritually, they're bankrupt. A person may be extremely popular, famous, everyone knows them, but completely disconnected from Allah. So I would like to say that popularity, if you are making friends because they are popular, is not a sign of righteousness. Popularity is not a sign of righteousness. Fame is not a sign of guidance. The true measure or yardstick is whether a person helps us get closer to Allah or not. If the listeners remember, we had this discussion quite a number of times, and the reason why I've chosen to discuss this topic today is because we see what is going on around us, my respected listeners, in terms of the youth. Not only the youth, every single person with the kind of lifestyles that are out there and the influences that are surrounding us, my respected listeners, we need to be very careful of the decisions that we make, because those decisions can either make our akhirah, it can destroy our akhirah. So the friends that we are keeping plays a very important, integral part of our lives. If that friend is reminding you of Allah, alhamdulillah, keep that friendship. Remain strong in that friendship. But if that friendship of yours is destroying your heart, is destroying your iman, then it's time for you to say goodbye and to separate ways. Otherwise, my respected listeners will face the consequences. You know, there is a beautiful incident involving the early Muslims whenever they used to meet one another. In the time of the Sahaba, they did not merely exchange greetings and discuss worldly matters, but they reminded one another about Allah. How many riwayat and narrations we come across of Sahaba where they would say, come, let us speak about Allah. Let us rejuvenate our iman, or let us renew our iman. They reminded one another about accountability. Today in our gatherings, in our social meetings, whether it's at a walima, or whether it is some gathering or some family reunion, are we reminding each other about the day of accountability? Do we remind each other about Allah? Many a times we're afraid to speak about Allah because we don't, you know, we are kind of worried of the backlash we might get from our friends that, you know what, you're carrying on too pious. No. So what if people say that you're carrying on too pious? We're speaking about Allah. We're speaking about the akhirat. And that is, you know, what we are supposed to be doing. So imagine having friends like that. Friends who become concerned when your connection with Allah's weakness. When your connection with Allah becomes weak. You know, friends who encourage you when you become discouraged, or friends will sincerely advise you when you make mistakes. Sometimes, unfortunately, what happens, people see you making mistakes, but you know what, let him carry on. But now a sincere friend will come to you and say, you know what, I see that you're doing this wrong, try and change this. That is actually a sincere friend. Or friends will celebrate your growth rather than feel threatened by it. Something good happens to you in life, they're actually happy for you. Unfortunately, that is not the case in today's time. That when a person fails in life, or something doesn't go too well for a person, then people are celebrating, alhamdulillah. It's good things never worked out. But now if you imagine you have friends who celebrate your growth rather than feel threatened by it. So such friendships are rare treasures. Unfortunately, many people only realize the value of good friends after they lose them. So youth in particular should pay careful attention to this topic. Wallahi, you know, many major life decisions are actually influenced by friendship cycles. Sometimes we make a horrible decision because of the friendships that we have. So a young person who never intended to engage in haram now does so because all his friends are doing it. Sometimes, you know what, you just have to follow the trend. We have to follow that the train. Okay, they're doing it, I also have to do it. And sometimes a person who never intended to abandon salah ends up doing it because one of his friends takes salah, doesn't take the salah seriously. So likewise, a person who never imagined becoming committed to the deen may do so because he spent time with sincere and righteous companions. How many times do you find people saying, you know what, I seen my friend performing salah and dressed in a modest way, and you know what, this really inspired me to do the same. Or I seen my friend reciting beautiful Quran, and because of this, alhamdulillah, I became a hafid of the Quran. So my friend actually was a great motivator for me. So the difference often lies in the company that we keep. You know, there's a famous proverb that if you want to know who a person is, then look at his friends. Subhanallah, so true, right? If you want to know who a person is, then look at his circle of friends. People may hide their true nature for a while, but eventually, what happens? Their choice of companions reveals what they truly value. May Allah the Almighty make us amongst those that can choose good companions and good friends. So my respected listeners, another very important point is that friendship is not only about receiving influence. It is also about giving influence. We often ask, you know, whether our friends are affecting us, right? Normally, that's what we ask. Is my friend affecting me?
But we should also ask this question, what effect are we having on our friends? Have we ever thought about it? We're worried about what our friends are doing to us, but what are we doing to them? Are we reminding them about Allah? Are we that inspiration and motivation for them? Are we encouraging them towards doing that which is pleasing to Allah? Are we helping them become better Muslims? Or are we doing the opposite? Are we chasing them away from the deen? Are we chasing them away from Allah subhanahu wa ta'ala by making them get involved in that which is haram? Or are we simply joining them in heedlessness? So every friendship carries responsibility. Remember that. Every friendship. On the day of Qiyamah, subhanallah, our relationships will be questioned. How did we influence others? Did we leave a mark? Did we lead them towards goodness and righteousness? Or did we become a means of their destruction? That's a very serious thing, my respected listeners. Imagine coming on the day of Qiyamah and you are responsible for so many people because you led them astray. Imagine. So the greatest friendships in history were built upon iman. Subhanallah. I mean, take for example, the friendship between Rasulullah sallallahu alaihi wasallam and the great Abu Bakr radiyallahu an. Subhanallah. Rasulullah sallallahu alaihi wasallam had such a beautiful relationship and friendship with Abu Bakr radiyallahu anhu. And their friendship was not based upon business interests. It wasn't based on entertainment or good moments. It was not based upon some worldly gain, but rather it was based on iman. It was based on loyalty, on qurbani and sacrifice, and a shared commitment to pleasing Allah subhanahu wa ta'ala. So the most important thing in our friendships is Allah pleased or not? Are we pleasing Allah subhanahu wa ta'ala or not? And such friendships can actually transform a person's life. You know, there was once a king who had a very close friend. You know, I'm sure we have heard of this incident, but I thought, you know, discussing friendship, it's a nice, it's a beautiful story to mention. So there was once a king who had a very close friend. So whatever happened in life, this friend would always say, Alhamdulillah, it is for the best. Whatever happened, this friend of Jesus used to say, Alhamdulillah, it was for the best. In fact, the Prophet sallallahu alaihi wasallam said, Afdalu dhikri la ilaha illallah wa afdalu du'a alhamdulillah. That the best form of dhikr is la ilaha illallah, and the most virtuous form of du'a and supplication is alhamdulillah. The Prophet sallallahu alaihi wasallam said, "Awwalu man yud'a ila al-jannah al-hammadun." The first people to be called to Jannah on the day of Qiyamah are the hammadun. And who are they? Alladhina yadhkuruna Allah fi as-sarra'i wad-dharra. They're those individuals who praised Allah in times of adversity and in times of prosperity. You know, Umar radiallahu anhu on one occasion met one person and he asked him, "How are you keeping today?" So this person responded by saying, "Oh Umar, to be honest with you, I have only got the praises of Allah to sing. Allah has done so much of good for me. Alhamdulillah, all praises belongs to Allah." So Umar radiallahu anhu became so happy with his response. And Umar radiallahu anhu told him, "That is exactly the response that I wanted to hear from you." So when we develop this mindset of Alhamdulillah, then life becomes meaningful and blissful. But when we start nagging and complaining about our situation, then what happens? We become nags. And life becomes miserable. So this individual, whatever used to happen to his friend, used to say, Alhamdulillah, you know what? It was for the best. So one day, it happened that they went hunting. So the king accidentally cut off one of his fingers. And in pain and anger and frustration and rage, he showed his friend the injury. Like, look what happened to me. So the friend replied, as he always did, we know what's the answer, Alhamdulillah. It is for the best. Now, just imagine the time, you know, you've got so much of pain and you're actually feeling it, and somebody says, you know what, Alhamdulillah, it's for the best. So now the king became so furious and so angry. Like, for example, sometimes, you know, you hurt yourself, or you close your fingers, you know, the door, whatever it may happen, and somebody now comes to you and starts laughing, you actually get cross, right? So anyway, this individual said, Alhamdulillah. So the king became so furious. How can a finger be for the best? How can you even say that? So he ordered that his friend be thrown into prison. That's how angry he became. So as he was being laid away, the friend simply said, Alhamdulillah, it is for the best. So anyway, a few months down the line, the king went hunting alone. He lost a couple of fingers, but he went hunting alone. And he was captured by a tribe that intended to offer a human sacrifice. So anyway, they got hold of him. They prepared for this ritual to happen. But now when they're about to carry out this ritual, they notice, you know what, he got a finger missing. So anyway, they said, you know what, there's some defect with this person. I don't think he's the right one. So they release him immediately because they
The custom required a physically complete person. So he had a finger missing, so they thought, you know what? I don't think it's possible. So anyway, he rushed back. He rushed back to the palace and he ordered the release of his friend. So he said, you know what? Forgive me. He said, you were right. Losing my finger saved my life. But tell me, how was it for the best that I imprisoned you? Subhanallah. So the friend smiled and replied, had I not been in prison, I would have been hunting with you that day. And the king stood speechless. Then, you know, you can link it to the companionship. So my respected listeners, one of the signs of a true friend, right? One of the signs of a true friend is that he tells us what we need to hear, not merely what we want to hear. Sometimes we need to be told, my respected listeners, because we will be doing certain things and we won't even realize we're doing certain things wrong. Sometimes we need somebody to come to us, whether it's an elderly person, whether it's a friend of ours, or whether it's our star, the teacher, somebody that loves us, somebody that desires good for us, to come to us and say, you know what, you're doing this wrong and you're doing that wrong. You need to bring a change here and there. And we shouldn't get offended. We shouldn't become angry. Rather, we need to swallow that pride and we need to deflate that ego and say, you know what, this is for my own betterment. Because my respected listeners, as humans, we are constantly learning. None of us are perfect. You can be the greatest mufti, you can be the greatest alim, you can be the greatest, whoever it may be, but we are all learning. And as human beings, we will make mistakes. We will make mistakes. And that is why Tawbah is there, Istighfar is there. So we are continuously learning. So one of the signs of a true friend is that he tells us what we need to hear, not what we want to hear, because we want to hear good things. So a true friend is not someone who agrees with you all the time. Okay, you know what? Okay, they just keep agreeing. A true friend is someone whose iman, their hikmah, their ikhlas become a source of hidayah and guidance when our emotions cloud our judgment. Subhanallah. May Allah the Almighty grant us all a deep understanding. My respected listeners, we see what is going on across the globe. You know, dunya is getting, the world is getting, so to say, worse by the day. When I say worse by the day, in terms of the challenges that we are faced with, the temptations that are out there, you know, the scourge of drugs, alcohol, partying, nightclubs. You know, it's just getting, the fitna is getting worse by the day. In fact, the Nabi of Allah sallallahu alayhi wa sallam clearly said, "Badiru bil a'mal, fitnan ka qit'in min al-layl al-mudhlim," that hasten with good actions. Before such a time will come, that fitnas will come, that it will be like a portion of a dark night. Yusbihu ar-rajul mu'minan wa yumsi kafira, wa yumsi mu'minan wa yusbihu kafira, yabi'u dinahu bi'aradin min ad-dunya. The Nabi of Allah sallallahu alayhi wa sallam said, a person will wake up with iman. By the evening, he will have lost his iman. A person will have iman in the evening. By the morning, he will have lost his iman. Yabi'u dinahu bi'aradin min ad-dunya. People will actually sell the deen for the dunya. My respected listeners, we see what is going on. You know, the kind of temptations that the youth are surrounded by. The elderly are surrounded by every person. We're like in this, you know, cyclone, in this hurricane. Every one of us, we're in there. So the thing that we need to be very careful, the decisions that we make, because akhirat is reality. We're all desirous of Jannah. Sometimes one wrong move or one wrong decision

Remember, it's an amana that Allah has given us, that we need to safeguard them, we need to protect them. We cannot just let them go, wherever they want to go and be friends with whoever they want to be befriend. Because in the end of the day, we will be held accountable and responsible on the day of Qiyamah. Because the Nabi of Allah says, "Kullukum ra'in wa kullukum mas'oolun an ra'iyati." Every one of you are shepherds. And every one of you will be questioned regarding his flock. So in our homes, we need to be vigilant, we need to be conscious, we need to know what are the temptations and the challenges and the sins that are out there, what is happening. We need to be aware of all of these things so that we can actually train our children what to do when they're in that environment. So we need to sit down with them, we need to sit as a family. As I mentioned last time as well, you know, sometimes we are so caught up in our day-to-day lives, we're so caught up on social media, so caught up with our own phones and with our gadgets at home, that we don't have time to sit down and discuss these important issues. Take a look at the scourge of drugs. What a huge challenge this is on the ummah. People as young as 9 and 10 years old already hooked on drugs. My respected listeners, remember that the youth of today will become the leaders of tomorrow. The youth of today will become the leaders of tomorrow. So if we are not going to look after you, the youth, it's our responsibility. And many a times the person says, no, it's not my child. It's not my child. As long as my children, alhamdulillah, they're doing the right thing, right? So for example, if one house is, caught fire, and you say, no, it's not my house, it's somebody else's house, what happens? Eventually, the same fire will come to you and destroy your own home. So we need to treat other people's children. That is my child. You have that concern, to try and assist the ummah. Because as an ummah, we are collective. We are all one. So if some part of the ummah is struggling, we need to feel that pain. It shouldn't be, that's that part of the ummah, or that is that individual's challenge. That's not my problem. We need to be concerned for each other. We need to raise our hands, make dua to Allah subhanahu wa ta'ala, and try and assist to the best of our ability. So I would like to conclude by saying, let every listener that is out there, ask yourself a few honest questions. Who are the people that I spend the most time with? Who are the people that I spend the most time with? Do these people bring me closer to Allah? These are things that we need to think about. Would I be pleased to stand beside them on the day of Qiyamah? These friends that we consider to be friends here, will I be pleased to stand next to them on the day of Qiyamah when I'm standing in front of Allah? If my children became exactly like my friends, would I be happy? Right? Did you ever think about that? If my children became exactly like my friends, would I be happy? If the answer is no, then perhaps it is time to reconsider certain relationships that we are in. Good friends are one of Allah's greatest blessings. Bad friends amongst the greatest trials. So we need to be very, very careful. We need to choose wisely, my respected listeners. We need to choose people who remind you of Allah when you forget about Allah. Choose people who encourage you towards Jannah, because we're all desirous of Jannah. And choose people who inspire you to become the person Allah created you to be. And most importantly, every one of us, we need to strive to become that kind of friend for others, that we can remind others about Allah subhanahu wa ta'ala. So we make dua to Allah. May Allah grant us righteous companions in this world. May Allah the Almighty gather us with the pious, the sulaha in the year after. And may Allah protect us from friendships that lead us away from His pleasure. This brings us to the end of our discussion. I hope we have benefited from the nasiha and advices that have been given today. May Allah first of all grant me the tawfiq and the ability. I need it the most. May Allah grant me the ability to bring amal into my life. And may Allah grant all of our amazing listeners out there, may Allah guide the youth, may Allah guide the ummah, and may Allah make it such that we all enter, the doors of Jannatul Firdaus one day, inshallah. And this brings us to the end. The current time now exactly is 56 minutes past the hour of 1. Until we meet again, fi amanillah, assalamu alaikum wa rahmatullahi wa barakatuh.

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1: Assalamu alaikum wa rahmatullahi wa barakatuh. The date today, the 16th of Dhul-Hijjah 1447, corresponding to the 3rd of June 2026. In your local news, election of Rising Mzansi's MP Makashule Ghana as chairperson of Parliament Section 1889 Impeachment Committee has sparked both praise and criticism across the political spectrum. While supporters point to this year's of parliamentary experience and reputation as a policy-focused legislator, critics from parties include the EFF, MK, Party and Action SA have questioned whether he can remain fully impartial in the process. Radio Islam interviews the newly elected chairperson of the Section 89 Committee, Makashule Ghana, about finally what message would he like to give the public about the committee's work and what they can expect going forward.
2: For myself, as a chairperson, every step that we take will be guided by the Constitution. I will stay loyal to the Constitution. I will stay loyal to the people of this country and ensure that every step of the way is legal compliant. I'm not going to rush the process. I'm not going to take shortcuts. Everything that will be done in a transparent way so that I take, as a chairperson, South Africans along with me throughout the journey of this first committee of its kind in South Africa.
1: In other local news, schools in three Eastern Cape districts will remain closed on Wednesday and Thursday following level 8 weather warning issued for the province. The affected districts are Nelson Mandela Bay, Tsara Barman and Buffalo City. The Provincial Education Department has instructed schools to implement safety and contingency measures. Mid-year examinations will be rescheduled while catch-up plans and alternative communication methods will be put in place to recover lost teaching time. And on the African continent, Zimbabwe's parliament is considering a constitutional amendment that could extend President Emmerson Mnangagwa's term by 2 years, allowing him to remain in office until 2030. The proposed bill would also eliminate direct presidential elections and instead give parliament the power to appoint the head of state. Introduced by Justice Minister Ziyambi Ziyambi, the amendment would further extend lawmakers' terms from 5 to 7 years. The government says the proposal received broad support during a 90-day public consultation process.
3: Opponents, however, say they were marred by intimidation and violence, with anti-amendment activists assaulted by suspected state agents or arrested. Several legal challenges seeking to stop or invalidate the amendment process are currently before Zimbabwe's courts. Political analysts say they expect the bill to sail through the lower house of parliament, where Mnangagwa's ZANU-PF party has a two-thirds majority.
1: And in Yemen news, Jordan has condemned Iranian attacks on civilian sites in Bahrain and Kuwait, including strikes that reportedly hit Kuwait International Airport. The Jordanian Foreign Ministry said the attacks violated international law and threatened the security and territorial integrity of both Gulf states. Jordan expressed solidarity with Bahrain and Kuwait, supported measures to protect their sovereignty, and ordered condolences following reports that one person was killed and others injured in Kuwait. And finally, millions of Cubans are struggling through a deepening economic crisis marked by shortages of food, fuel, electricity, and running water. Among them is 64-year-old Felicia de la Caridad Alvarez from Old Havana, who lives with health challenges and frequent power and water outages that have made daily life increasingly difficult. The crisis has worsened in recent months as Cuba's state-run economy faces mounting pressure from tougher U.S. sanctions and fuel restrictions imposed by the administration of President Donald Trump. And in your finances now, the rand is trading at 16.27 to the dollar, 21.88 to the pound, and 18.90 to the euro. Gold is trading at 4,462.79 per fine ounce, and Brent crude oil is at 96 a barrel. In your Salah times, in Johannesburg, Asr sets in at 15.47 p.m. and in Durban at 15.27 p.m. I'm Nina Bambeni with your Radio Islam News at this hour.
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0: The life of a believer, a life of growth and abundance. Join Ustada Shakira Hunter on Hayat and Tayyiba from 2 p.m. to 3 p.m., focusing on the continuous development of a believer and a constant focus to self-growth within our acts of worship and skills.
1: تدبر في آيات الرحمن. Pondering over the verses of Ar-Rahman.

0: Surah Nisa, Ayat 82. Mufti Taqi Uthmani. Do they not then ponder about the Quran? Had it been from someone other than Allah, they would have found it in a great deal of discrepancy. Tadabbur is derived from the Arabic word dabara, which means to ponder, reflect upon, and refers to the act of engaging in the Quran on a deeper level. It involves not just reading the words, but understanding their meanings, contemplating their relevance in our lives, seeking guidance, and putting it into action. Slow down, pause, and immerse yourself into the divine message of the Quran. Join Muallima Shakira Hunter every Wednesday afternoon at 2 p.m. Central African Time as she delves into the wisdoms of the Quran.
1: السلام عليكم ورحمة الله تعالى وبركاته أهلا وسهلا ومرحبا بكم جميعا أيها المستمعين والمستمعات beloved listeners of Radio Islam International أهلا وسهلا ومرحبا بكم جميعا A warm welcome back to each and every one of you this afternoon on حياة طيبة with myself مؤلمة شاكرة هنتر It is Wednesday afternoon and subhanAllah we are coming to our favorite program for the week and that is تدبر في آيات 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We were looking at core elements of Surah At-Tawbah that assist us in understanding what is happening with the genocide with our Muslim brothers and sisters. Alhamdulillah, thumma alhamdulillah, we have come to an end with our mini-series where we were delving into the ayat of Surah At-Tawbah. We are now going to move on a little bit bi-idhnillahi ta'ala and we are starting something quite interesting for myself as we build up towards the months of Ramadan al-Mubarakah. They, you know, Allahu Akbar, I cannot believe we are moving so fast and so hurriedly. Many people say to me, Mualima, it's still a long time. We've got the whole of December, we've got the whole of January, we've got the whole of February and then only it's Ramadan. The reality is, if you are a student of Hifz al-Qur'an and if you're a student of the Qur'an, you know that that preparation time can move in a blink of an eye. It can finish in such a... It's so quickly, subhanAllah. So we've got to value these moments, inshallah. To bring our hearts closer to the Qur'an, we are going to, inshallah, get to know the Qur'an a little bit more, fall in love with the Qur'an over the next few weeks. And we are going to go back to the basics, inshallah, of knowing the beauty and the elements of the Qur'an that makes us love it all the more. So we see Rasulullah sallallahu alaihi wasallam advising us constantly that we should try to get close to the Qur'an. We should try to understand the Qur'an. And if we want to be a person who truly studies the kalam of Allah subhanahu wa ta'ala, the most important quality of loving and making tadabbur and pondering over the words of Allah is yatakhallaqu bi akhlaqihi, and that is to imbue and to bring the character of the Quran alive into our lives. And when you look at subhanallah, that you know, the actual focus, the actual understanding of getting to know the Quran, the why behind it all is so that we gain the pleasure of Allah. And secondly, subhanallah, that it becomes a hujjah for us. What is the meaning of hujjah? It is an argument for us on the day of Qiyamah. The Quran will argue that we spend so much of time. And Nabi sallallahu alayhi wa sallam has said, Al-Quran hujjatun laka aw alayk. The Quran can either be an argument for you or against you. And our goal, our maqsad is for the Quran to be an argument for us and never against us. And so, subhanallah, when we look at making the Quran a part of our lives, what we've got to understand that if we do not recite the Quran, then we have become, we are part of those people, or we don't spend our times with the Quran. We are those people, subhanallah, who that you have hajara, you have separated from the Quran. And if you read the Quran but you don't ponder over the Quran, the ulama tell us, then you, and you don't think about the meaning of it, it is also as if you have migrated away from the Quran. And if you recite the Quran and you ponder the Quran over the Quran but you don't act according to the Quran, then also you have migrated away from the Quran. And Allah subhanahu wa ta'ala speaks about this mahjur, which is a separation, a sort of a movement away from the Quran. Allah subhanahu wa ta'ala tells us in the Quran that the messenger of Allah sallallahu alayhi wa sallam says, O Allah, my people have taken this Quran mahjura. And what is mahjura? That they have taken a separation. And part of that is, are we acting with the Quran? Are we living by the Quran? Quran, we're pondering over the Quran, we're reciting the Quran. So to start off today, to develop this love in our hearts for the Kalam of Allah subhanahu wa ta'ala, we are beginning with the way that Allah Himself lovingly speaks about His Quran in the Quran Himself. Allah describes His Quran in various places in the Quran, and He has given names for the Quran. Now many of you might know Al-Quran Al-Kareem, the first one, which is, you know, the one that is quite the most easiest one, I should say, subhanAllah. But there are many different names that Allah has given us. So let's start off with the common one, which is Al-Quran, the one that we all know. So in Surah Al-Qaf, Allah starts off and He says,

Majid. So here he says Quran al-Majid by the great, the subhanAllah, the magnificent Quran. Allah takes an oath by the magnificent Quran. As we go on, subhanAllah, in Surah Al-Isra, Allah subhanahu wa ta'ala says, إِنَّ هَذَا الْقُرْآنَ يَهْدِي لِلَّتِي هِيَ أَقْوَمْ. Without a doubt, this Quran is a guidance, without a doubt. So again, we see the word Quran. So the first name that Allah uses to describe the one that we see, there's many places, but subhanAllah, I've given you the example of Surah Al-Qaf and Surah Al-Isra. If you move on a little bit, Allah subhanahu wa ta'ala names this Quran as Al-Furqan, which is the criterion, and that criterion between falsehood and between the truth, subhanAllah. And we see so many people who've come to the deen of Allah subhanahu wa ta'ala over the last few years due to the genocide. What do they say? They say, I read the Quran and it changed everything for me. It changed everything. My entire life changed, subhanAllah, right? And so Allah speaks about it as Furqan, and He says,

Allah says that blessed is that Allah who has revealed the Furqan, the criteria, and Allah has revealed it upon His servant. Why? So that it might be a warning for the entirety of the worlds. Allahu Akbar. Tabarak. Blessed is that Allah who has given us this Quran, subhanAllah. Now, in each one of this, in each ayah, Allah is speaking about the Quran in different names so that we get to know the Quran. So, subhanAllah, when you look at the word Furqan, that criterion, that very Quran, that was the reason that Umar radiallahu anhu listened to it and accepted Islam, subhanAllah. Immediately, he heard the Quran and he knew this is from Allah subhanahu wa ta'ala. And that is why, Umar radiallahu anhu was known as Al-Faruq, because he, when he read the Quran, immediately the Quran, the Furqan, the criterion, became that distinguishing factor for him, subhanAllah. And that ayah is in Surah Al-Furqan. Then Allah subhanahu wa ta'ala gives it another beautiful accolade. And Allah says that it is At-Tanzeel. And when we speak about At-Tanzeel, what do we mean by At-Tanzeel? We mean that Allah subhanahu wa ta'ala has revealed this book min fawqa as-samawati ila al-ard. Allah has brought this Quran. It is not something that is a worldly possession. It is a spiritual, divine. It is an otherworldly possession because Allah has revealed it to our beloved Rasul sallallahu alayhi wa sallam. The fact that every letter in this kalam of Allah, every letter comes to us from above the skies, subhanAllah, it came with Jibra'il, Ar-Ruhul Amin, alayhi salatu wassalam. Wa subhanAllah, it came down to our beloved Habib Mustafa sallallahu alayhi wasallam. And we are in our homes, we have something divine. We have a part of Allah subhanahu wa ta'ala in our homes. This kitab is At-Tanzeel, the revealed kitab of Allah subhanahu wa ta'ala. And Allah says, subhanAllah, Allah explains it so beautifully. He says to us, A'udhu bi

and without a doubt, it is the revelation of the Rabb of the worlds. And who brought it down? نزل به الروح الأمين, the greatest spirit, the Ruh al-Amin, the sanctified spirit, Jibra'il al-Amin alayhi salatu wasalam, came down with this beautiful, beautiful kalam of Allah subhanahu wa ta'ala. So we have Al-Quran, we've got Al-Furqan, we've got Al-Tanzil, and now subhanallah, Allah differentiates this Quran into different qualities and sifat that this Quran has that actually benefit us in our everyday lives. Allah speaks about this Quran as a dhikr. He says that this Quran is a dhikr. How does he say it? He says it in Surah Al-Hijr. He tells us,

And say, and Allah says, and without a doubt, oh sorry, maaf, Allah says, inna nahnu nazzalna dhikra wa inna lahu lahafidhun. We're speaking about dhikr now. So Allah says that we have revealed the reminder and we are the ones who will protect this reminder. So Allah speaks about the quality, the intrinsic quality of the Quran to serve as a reminder for you and I, to serve as a dhikr for you and I. And subhanAllah, you know, this understanding that you and I, we have to have in our lives is that it is a dhikr, it is the reminder, because how many times in our lives we learn ilm, right? We learn knowledge and we know it, we have the knowledge and we still blunder, we still fall into mistakes, we still, you know, do the things that we are not supposed to, subhanAllah. And that we might think that, you know, I don't know why I keep going back. But that's because Allah has created us as insan, as human beings. And one of the intrinsic qualities of us as humans is that we suffer from nisyan, from forgetfulness, right? And so if you forget all the time, what do you need? You need a reminder. And when you think of yourself in your relationship with your children, you're constantly reminding them and you say, but how many times am I supposed to say this? Don't you know this? Haven't you learned this already? And the reality is, subhanAllah, because of the intrinsic quality of humankind, we constantly go back and forth. So we constantly need this reminder. And Allah is so kind that you open the Quran at any time. I don't know if it happens to you as well, subhanAllah, but you open the Quran and something that you're struggling with, and then this reminder just hits you. Sometimes you're just listening, to a recitation of the Quran, you've been looking for, you've been faltering about something in your life, and Allah puts that reminder for you. So Allah says that without a doubt, inna nahnu nazzalna dhikr, we have revealed the reminder and we are the ones who will protect it. So to recap, alhamdulillah, Quran, al-Furqan, التنزيل, الذكر, right? And then Allah speaks about it as a kitab as well. And this, I think, is one of the greatest miracles, or one of the many miracles of the Quran, that it came to a Nabi who didn't write, but it is one of the most prestigious of books that is written. SubhanAllah, it is one of the books that is preserved in its entirety, in its, you know, in its wording as it was revealed, subhanAllah. It is a kitab that has passed on generations to generations. It has not changed in its form in any way, shape or form, subhanAllah, right? And I saw this little Quran the other day that was written in the time of the Crusaders. And the Muslim armies at that time would keep that with them so that they had that and they could actually, you know, use that when they went into war, and they would keep it on them. And I was fascinated, this tiny little Quran. When you go to museums around the world and you see the amount of time and effort and energy that people put into preserving it, Allah has made it that His word, His spoken word, has become a preserved kitab. Can you imagine the amount of copies of Quran that are available in the world? The thousands and thousands and hundreds of thousands, if not millions of Qur'ans that every Muslim home has, subhanahu wa ta'ala. And so Allah says that this kitab is actually a kitab. This Qur'an is actually a book. And Allah says this in many, many, many times, many places in the Qur'an. One example in Surah Al-Dukhan, Allah says, أعوذ بالله من

Raka. Allah subhanahu wa ta'ala says, by that kitab was so clear, mubeen. And you find Allah uses so many qualities to describe the Quran. And here he speaks about how clear, how straightforward, how open this Quran is, how bayyin it is. And it is bayyin simply because Allah has made it such a Quran that you are able to understand its verses. You are able to understand the way that you live your life, subhanAllah, right? SubhanAllah. So those are, you know, so we started off at the basic ones, and there are many, many ayat. Then we move on a little bit, and now we are going to start looking at the way Allah subhanahu wa ta'ala describes the Quran, as, you know, the qualities that he describes the Quran, also the names of the Quran, but the qualities. So the first one that Allah subhanahu wa ta'ala, you know, the amazing nature of the Quran is that Allah says it is a burhan. And it, when Allah says it is a burhan, it is a clear proof for you, right? So Allah describes to us that this Quran, the nature of it, and when you get to know these words, you get to know the nature of the miraculous nature of the Quran, where Allah says that this Quran is not just a recited book, it's not a written book, but it is also a burhan that is so clear in its proofs that if anybody wants to try to break down the Quran, they're unable to. And I, subhanAllah, was listening to an argument. I think it was a sort of like a debate between a Catholic Christian and an alim. And it is an old debate, but it's been circulating. And subhanAllah, you know, they were trying to speak and discuss and say this about the Trinity, and you know, try to make sure that we understand it. And subhanAllah, I was listening to the alim, and he says, but I don't understand. Your book says this, then it says that, then it says this. The Quran is so clear. The Quran says, قُلْ هُوَ اللَّهُ أَحَدٍ. And amazingly enough, an entire audience of non-Muslim people begin to clap, and they begin to get so excited when they hear how clear the argument is from the side of the Quran. So Allah says,

Nina. Allah says, O people, a clear proof has come to you from your Rabb, and we have revealed to you Nuran Mubina, a clear light, a clear Nur. And so Allah describes the Quran, and I think one that many of us know, Burhan, might be a bit an unknown one to us, but another way that Allah subhanahu wa ta'ala describes it as Shifa'un. So there's a few qualities. So Shifa and Rahmah, right? So Allah says that we reveal from the Quran ما هو شفاء ورحمة للمؤمنين, that which is a cure and that which is a mercy. So if we are looking at these qualities of the Quran, one book, Allahu Akbar, that has the cure and the answer to our problems, the cure and the response and the answer to, subhanAllah, so many of our challenges that we go through. And so Allah says that this Quran is not only a cure, but it's also a mercy for you, because Allah knows what you need, and therefore He gives you exactly what it is that you need, right? And so Allah, you know, speaks about it being a cure in Surah Al-Isra as well, where Allah subhanahu wa ta'ala says, وَنُنَزِّلُ

The unfortunate thing though is Allah subhanahu wa ta'ala does not allow this Quran to benefit the non-Muslims. May Allah always make our Quran a means of benefit for us, a means of guidance for us. Then Allah describes the Quran as huda, as a guidance. So you have your cure, whether it is melodies of the heart, whether it is melodies of the mind, whether it is melodies of the soul. Allah has put your shifa. But you also have your guidance that you need every day to get to Allah subhanahu wa ta'ala. When you read the Quran, it keeps you in that state of connection to Allah. It keeps you in that state of guidance to Allah subhanahu wa ta'ala, right? Now, I think one of my favorite names that Allah has, and I think, you know, qualities that Allah describes the Quran as, He describes the Quran as maw'idha. Allah tells us that it is a maw'idha is an advice. And when you think of an advice, you think, subhanAllah, Allah could have mandated so many things in the Quran. He could have said it is faral. But so, you know, there's such a huge part of the Quran that is actually giving us the tools on how to exist, the tools on how to have a happy life, the tools on how to have a good life, the tools on how to have a life that is so full of excitement and full of love and connection to Allah subhanahu wa ta'ala. So Allah says,

0: Rasul Allah says, O people, an advice has come to you from your Rabb, and a cure for that which is in your chests. And a guidance and a mercy for the believers. So if we, you know, go back to all of the names, we've got Al-Quran, we've got Al-Furqan, the criteria, Al-Tanzil, the revealed book, you've got Al-Dhikr, the reminder, you've got Al-Kitab, the book, then you've got Al-Burhan, or Burhan, the criteria, these are the qualities now. Then you have Shifa, which is the cure. Then you've got Rahma, which is the mercy. Subhanallah, the Quran is Ash-Shifa, it is the cure. It is Ar-Rahma, it is the mercy. It is Al-Huda, it is the guiding, the one that guides us, subhanallah. It is Al-Maw'idha, the one that advises us, subhanallah, right? And, you know, when you look at the Quran, Allah subhanahu wa ta'ala has intrinsically revealed the Quran. The Quran is not a created word of Allah, it is the revealed word of Allah. And we believe that this is a word of Allah subhanahu wa ta'ala. What we see is that Allah subhanahu wa ta'ala has done something so, so beautiful. Allah has described His kalam, so you and I can fall in love with this kalam of Allah, so you and I can enjoy this kalam of Allah subhanahu wa ta'ala. Barakallah feekum, may Allah subhanahu wa ta'ala allow us to get to know these names, to understand them, and inshallah to find our shifa, our rahmah, our cure, our mercy, our huda, our guidance, our take the Quran as our burhan. May Allah subhanahu wa ta'ala always benefit us through His kalam, inshallah. Let's stop for a short ad break, bi'idhnillahi ta'ala. When we get back, we'll be moving on to our next segment, and that is, we are looking at life lessons from the Sahaba radiallahu ta'ala anhum ajma'in. And jazakallah khair, I received so many lovely messages regarding the series on the Sahaba and the sisters who are enjoying them, bi'idhnillah. Feel free to reach out, inshallah, to send us a message, 083-335-9249. If you are enjoying the show, bi'idhnillah ta'ala, benefiting from it, bi'idhnillah, and may Allah subhanahu wa ta'ala make all the work that we do a means of khair and afiyah for ourselves, our parents, and for the ummah, bi'idhnillah ta'ala. Inshallah, we'll be back shortly.
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0: The Life of a Believer, a Life of Growth and Abundance. 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
1: Assalamu alaikum wa rahmatullahi ta'ala wa barakatuh. Beloved listeners of Radio Islam International, ahlan wa sahlan wa marhaban bikum jami'a. A warm welcome back to each and every one of you to Hayatun Tayyiba and to Tadabbur fi Ayatir Rahmani, pondering over the verses of Allah subhanahu wa ta'ala on this beautiful Wednesday afternoon. Alhamdulillah, we have completed our Tadabbur and we are now moving into our second segment, and that is where we are looking at the lives of the Sahaba radiallahu ta'ala anhum ajma'in and learning a little bit about their history. We start off with a beautiful statement today regarding Umayr ibn Wahab radiallahu anhu. Surely Umayr ibn Wahab radiallahu ta'ala anhu has become more beloved to me than some of my sons. This was said about him by Umar ibn Khattab radiallahu anhu. Now just who was Umar ibn Wahab al-Jumahi radiallahu anhu? Umar ibn Wahab al-Juhami radiallahu anhu managed to return safe and sound from Badr, but he was forced to leave his son behind, who had been captured by the Muslims. So at this time, he was not yet a Muslim. Umayr was aware of the many crimes he had committed against the Muslims, and he feared that they might torture his son in order to avenge the wrongs that the Prophet sallallahu alaihi wasallam and the companions had suffered at his hands. One morning, Umayr radiallahu anhu, at the time, remember, he was not a Muslim, right? He went to the masjid to make tawaf of the Kaaba and derive blessings from the idols. There at the Kaaba, he encountered Safwan bin Umayyah, seated beside the black stone. Umayr radiallahu anhu approached him with the pre-Islamic greeting, "Sabahul Khair, O chief of the Quraysh." And Safwan responded, "Sabahul Khair to you, Abu Wahab. Come sit beside me and let us sit a while away the time by chatting." So Umayr sat beside Safwan bin Umayyah and both men began discussing the ignominious defeat they had suffered at Badr. Mournfully, they spoke of the men who had been captured by the Muslims and grieved over the slain Quraysh leaders whose bodies had been tossed inside a well known as Al-Qalib. Safwan bin Umayyah sighed heavily and said, "By Allah, now they are gone. Life seems hopeless and bleak." Umayr replied, "By Allah, how true." He fell silent for a moment, then he swore, "By the Lord of the Kaaba, if I did not have so many debts and family dependents, I would seek out Muhammad and kill him. In this way, I would put an end to his mischief for once and for all." Then he uttered in a low voice, "Nobody would suspect the reason for my going to Yathrib since my son Wahab is there." In a flash, Safwan bin Umayyah seized the opportunity afforded by Umayr bin Wahab's words. Eagerly turning to Umayr radiallahu anhu, he said, "Umayr, entrust your debt in its entirety to me. I swear I will repay it, no matter how great it may be. As for your family, I will attach them to my own family and support them for as long as we live. For I have enough wealth to take care of their needs and provide them with the luxuries of life." Umayr radiallahu anhu replied, "So be it. Let us not disclose this conversation to anyone." Safwan said, "It shall be as you say." Umayr radiallahu anhu departed from the masjid, his heart aflame with venomous hatred against Muhammad sallallahu alaihi wasallam. He kept calculating how best he could achieve his goal. He was not afraid of arousing any suspicion by his journey, for the families of the Quraysh captives were constantly traveling back and forth from Makkah to Medina with the purpose of paying the ransom for their loved ones. He sent for his sword, sharpened it, and dipped it in poison. Then he sent for his riding mount and rode off towards Medina, grimly intent upon the murder of the Prophet sallallahu alaihi wasallam. When he reached Medina, he headed for the masjid, seeking Rasulullah sallallahu alaihi wasallam. At the entrance of the masjid, he dismounted At that moment, Umar ibn Khattab radiallahu anhu was seated with a group of the companions near the door of the masjid. They were reminiscing about Badr and its aftermath, discussing the captives from the Quraysh as well as those who had perished. Fondly, they recollected the feats of the Muslim heroes from the Muhajireen and the Ansar, and how Allah subhanahu wa ta'ala had honored them with victory and subjected their foes to disgrace. Suddenly, Umar radiallahu anhu happened to turn around, and his glance fell upon Umayr bin Wahab as he purposefully strode inside the masjid, brandishing his sword. Umar radiallahu anhu jumped up in horror, exclaiming, "Here comes that dog, the enemy of Allah, Umayr ibn Wahab. By Allah, he must have come for some foul purpose. Surely he used to incite the idolaters against us in Makkah, and he was their spy against us long before Badr." Umar radiallahu anhu turned towards his companions and said, "Go to Rasulullah sallallahu alaihi wasallam at once, surround him, and beware lest this vengeful scoundrel should try to harm him." Then Umar radiallahu anhu sped to Rasulullah sallallahu alaihi wasallam and said, "O Messenger of Allah, the enemy of Allah, Umayr ibn Wahab, has come, brandishing his sword, and I am convinced he's come with evil intent." Rasulullah sallallahu alaihi wasallam calmly said, "Bring him before me." Umar al-Farooq advanced towards Umayr ibn Wahab, seized him with his sword strapped around his neck, and marched him off to the Prophet sallallahu alaihi wasallam. When Rasulullah sallallahu alaihi wasallam saw him in this condition, he said, "Let go of him, Umar." Umar radiallahu anhu immediately let him go. Then the Prophet sallallahu alaihi wasallam said, "Step behind him." So Umar radiallahu anhu stepped back. Then the Prophet sallallahu alaihi wasallam said, "Don't forget, he had a sword and he was intent on killing Nabi sallallahu alaihi wasallam." And Nabi sallallahu alaihi wasallam then said, "Umayr ibn Wahab, come closer, Umayr." Umayr stepped forward and said, "Sabah al khair, good morning." Rasulullah sallallahu alaihi wasallam responded, "Allah has honored us with a superior mode of greeting to yours, Umayr. Indeed, Allah has honored us with salam, which is the greeting of the people of Jannah." Umayr said, "Until recently you shared this greeting with us, and your greeting is new for you." Then Rasulullah said, "So what has brought you here, Umayr?" Umayr replied, "I came hoping that you would show mercy and release my son." The Prophet said, "But what about the sword hanging around your neck?" And Umayr retorted, "Shame on the sword. Did it benefit us in the slightest on the day of Badr?" So he was lying because he was trying to cover up the fact that he had come to kill the Prophet of Allah sallallahu alaihi wasallam. Rasulullah sallallahu alaihi wasallam persisted, "Tell me the truth, Umayr. What brings you here?" And Umayr insisted, "My sole purpose is the release of my son." Rasulullah sallallahu alaihi wasallam replied, "Rather, you and Safwan bin Umayyah sat together near the black stone, and both of you mentioned the people of Al-Qalib from the Quraysh victims. And then you said, 'If I did not have so many deaths and family dependents, I would certainly have killed Muhammad.' So Safwan bin Umayyah assumed responsibility for your debt and family if you were to murder me. But Allah prevented you from doing so." For a moment, Umayr was speechless with amazement. How would Nabi sallallahu alaihi wasallam know that? Nabi sallallahu alaihi wasallam was not in Mecca. There was no one sitting at the Kaaba. No one was aware of that conversation. And immediately Umayr was speechless with amazement, and he immediately declared, "Ashhadu an la ilaha illallah wa ashhadu annaka Muhammadan Rasulullah. I testify that you are the messenger of Allah." And subhanallah, at that time he was worried because he had no idea how is it that Rasulullah sallallahu alaihi wasallam would know this conversation. And he said, "By O Messenger of Allah, we persisted in denying your claims of receiving revelation, and we disbelieved in the heavenly tidings you brought to us. However, this conversation between Safwan and myself was known to none but both of us. By Allah, I am convinced that only Allah could have disclosed it to you. All praise be to Allah, who led me to you, that he might guide me thereby to Islam." Then he testified, "There is no God but Allah, and Muhammad is the messenger of Allah, sallallahu alayhi wasallam." Rasulullah sallallahu alayhi wasallam said to the Sahaba, teach your brother about his religion. Teach him the Quran and free his son. The Muslims were excited. They rejoiced wholeheartedly at Umair's conversion to so much so that Umar ibn al-Khattab radiallahu anhu said, even a swine was dearer to me than Umair ibn Wahab. But when he came to Rasulullah sallallahu alayhi wa sallam, and today he is more beloved to me than some of my own sons. Allahu Akbar. Soon, Umair radiallahu anhu was busy acquiring Islamic knowledge and illuminating his heart with the light of the Quran. These were truly the happiest days of his life. In the meantime, Safwan bin Umayyah was deluding himself with vain hopes and announcing amongst the Quraysh, "Rejoice, for soon you shall receive amazing news, such amazing news that you will forget all about Badr." Gradually, Safwan grew tired of waiting. Doubts and fears began penetrating his complacency. Soon he was beside himself with worry, and he began anxiously questioning all passing riders about Umair ibn Wahab. Eventually, a passing traveler informed him that Umair radiallahu anhu had accepted Islam. The news smote Safwan like a thunderbolt, for he always believed that even if the entire human race were to accept Islam, Umair would never join their ranks. One day, Umair radiallahu anhu came to Rasulullah sallallahu alayhi wa sallam, and he requested, he said, "O Messenger of Allah sallallahu alayhi wa sallam, for a long time I tried to extinguish the light of Allah, and I viciously persecuted all Muslims. Allow me to return to Makkah so I may invite the Quraysh to Islam. If they accept my invitation, they will have achieved something amazing. And if they turn away from me, I will persecute them as I used to persecute the companions." The Prophet ﷺ consented and he went to Makkah. When he came to Safwan bin Umayyah's house, he called out, "O Safwan, you are a chief from the nobles of the Quraysh and one of the wise men. Can you justify worshipping inanimate stones and offering sacrifices to placate them? Can such senseless rituals be considered a valid religion? As for me, I testify that there is no God but Allah, and Muhammad is his messenger, sallallahu alayhi wa sallam." Umayr remained in Makkah, inviting to Allah subhanahu wa ta'ala with boundless zest, and many people accepted Islam at his

0: proof that our deen is a deen that comes to us from a divine source. And we should never, ever, ever have doubts in the words of these beautiful, beautiful, advices that are given to us from Allah and His Rasul sallallahu alaihi wasallam. Umayr radiallahu anhu accepted Islam just on the fact that Nabi sallallahu alaihi wasallam was given the information and the message from Allah subhanahu wa ta'ala of something that had happened in a different city between two people that nobody else had any privy to. And yet Allah subhanahu wa ta'ala granted him that information as a proof of his nubuwwah, as a proof of his prophethood. We learn from this beautiful story, first and foremost, to never have any kind of doubt on the revelation that is given to us from Allah to his beloved Rasul sallallahu alaihi wasallam, to live by this revelation, to understand the miraculous nature of this revelation, and to realize and recognize the honor that we have of being an ummah that was given a revelation directly from Allah to Rasulullah sallallahu alaihi wasallam. We also see, subhanAllah, the way Allah can guide any person. There can be a people that we think that, you know, we might never ever change their lives, and yet Allah shows us through the story the way Allah subhanahu wa ta'ala guided Umayr radiallahu anhu. We also see that the way of Umar radiallahu anhu and the Sahaba obviously disliked Umayr radiallahu anhu prior to Islam because of the fact that he would persecute them mercilessly, the way he had hatred towards Islam. And yet when he accepts Islam, when he comes to Allah subhanahu wa ta'ala, and he, even though his sword had been dipped in poison, Allahu Akbar, the Sahaba embrace him and take him as one of their own because of the virtue of Islam and Iman that resides within the heart of Umayr radiallahu anhu. Subhanallah, we see at the end of the life of Umayr radiallahu anhu, the way he dedicated himself. Just as he called people to evil, he dedicated his life to calling people to good. He went back to the very people that he had been teaching about, you know, the very people that he had been persecuting the Muslims with, and he began to call them to the deen of Allah subhanahu wa ta'ala. We learn a very important lesson from this act of Umayr radiallahu anhu, that he wasn't content only to make tawbah, but he wanted to repair, he wanted to make reparations for his previous life. And to do so, he began to give da'wah and call people to Allah subhanahu wa ta'ala. These were the Sahaba radiallahu ta'ala anhum ajma'een. Allah subhanahu wa ta'ala guided them, and Allah opened their hearts to Islam. And so we ask Allah subhanahu wa ta'ala to guide us, to open our hearts to Islam, and to make it such, subhanallah, that we are always, always returning back to Allah subhanahu wa ta'ala. Barakallah feekum, jazakallah khair for joining us on this afternoon. May Allah subhanahu wa ta'ala bless you all. May He accept your du'as as du'as are accepted on a Wednesday afternoon. And we ask Allah subhanahu wa ta'ala, as the rains are falling in Johannesburg, we ask Allah subhanahu wa ta'ala to show mercy and maghfirah, and to show His utmost kindness to the ummah of Rasulullah sallallahu alayhi wa sallam. From myself, Malima Shakira Hunter, huge jazakallah khair to the engineering team. And inshallah, we'll chat again tomorrow afternoon from 2 to 3 p.m. Assalamu alaikum wa rahmatullahi ta'ala wa barakatuh.
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3: The Jamiatul Ulama South Africa's IFTA department provides Islamic guidance on issues relating to the Muslim community. 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
1: Assalamu alaikum wa rahmatullahi wa barakatuh. Making headlines. Cool front weekend ahead for Gauteng. Yawm al-Arbi'a, the 16th of Dhul Hijjah, 1447, corresponding to Wednesday, the 3rd of June, 2026. With your news on Radio Islam, I am Mohammed Baum. Starting with local news, South Africans once again have to brace themselves for a very cold weekend. In Gauteng, residents are urged to prepare for a sharp drop in temperatures. This is as a cold front moves inland. Temperatures are expected to drop to freezing levels across the province.
2: In residents, we have to brace ourselves, looking at temperatures dropping to a 15 degrees in Pretoria from tomorrow, a 13 degrees drop in Johannesburg. So you can understand we are definitely going to be in the cold category. So I believe that the winter is starting very strong this year. As you mentioned, we are having a cold front which has passed through, and it's supported also by a current flow. So these two systems combine, they significantly drop temperatures.
1: Meanwhile, the South African Weather Services has also issued a level 8 severe storm warning for parts of the Eastern and Western Cape. The Gauteng High Court in Pretoria is finding Nkosi's bail appeal. Nkosi asked the court to overturn the Pretoria North Magistrate Court's decision to deny him bail. He argued the lower court did not weigh alternative bail conditions.
3: As the NPA, we welcome the ruling by the High Court, which upheld the decision of the lower court to deny Sergeant Nkosi bail. The High Court found that the lower court did not err in their decision to deny Nkosi bail. In actual fact, agreeing with the state that indeed Nkosi is a flight risk.
1: Now he faces multiple charges, including that of theft, defeating the ends of justice, unlawful possession of ammunition, and possession of explosives. On the African continent, Benin's President Ramon Wadani landed in Lagos for talks with President Bola Tinubu. The trip is Wadani's first abroad since taking office on the 24th of May.
4: Nigeria is seen as Benin's most important ally in the region. During a coup attempt against President Patrice Talon last December, President Tinubu ordered Air Force jets to bomb positions held by rebel soldiers. The coup attempt came as Benin prepared for a presidential election in April. The content of the talks between the two leaders was not made public. On Tuesday, AFP reported that Wadani had begun a visit to Niger, with whom Benin has had fraught ties since a coup there in 2023.
1: In world news, Republican television commentator Steve Hilton and Democratic former Cabinet Secretary Javier Becerra have taken an early lead in the primary race for California governor. Yesterday, they emerged as favorites to advance to the November 3 elections, which could set up a race between a Democrat and a Republican, highly unusual for the Democratic Party stronghold that is California. California's next governor, who will succeed Democrat Gavin Newsom after he serves the maximum 2 terms, will take charge of a $4 trillion economy amongst the largest in the world, while confronting deep challenges including water accessibility, affordability, and homelessness. Hilton was ahead with 26.9% of the vote, and Becerra had 25.7%, with 76.1% of election precincts partially reported. Each candidate has more than 1.1 million votes, with Becerra only about 49,000 votes behind his counterpart. Democratic billionaire Tom Steyer trailed them at 19.8%, nearly 260,000 votes behind, while none of the dozens of other candidates on the ballot cracked double digits. And in Uma news, the International Court of Justice has set new deadlines for parties to respond to arguments made in South Africa's genocide case against Israel. After Israel filed its response to South Africa's main arguments in March, the court has now set a November 2027 deadline for South Africa to reply. South Africa launched the case in December 2023 following Israeli attacks that sparked retaliation that has killed at least 70,000 Palestinians in Gaza and which South Africa says constitutes genocidal acts. The world's highest court summoned parties to the case to The Hague in April to set out further procedures and timelines for the case. Coming to the financials, Rand is trading at 16.29 to the dollar, 21.90 to the pound, 18.91 to the euro. Oil is trading at $96 a barrel, gold $4,444.38 a fine ounce. In our Sarah times for today in the Joburg region, Asr Shafi is setting at 3:04 p.m., Asr Hanafi 3:47 p.m. in the Durban region. Asr Hanafi is setting at 3. Asr Shafi is setting at 2:45 p.m. Asr Hanafi is setting at 3:27 p.m. Inshallah. Recapping the top story this hour, South Africans once again have to brace themselves for a very cold weekend. From the news desk for Islam, Assalamu alaikum wa rahmatullahi wa barakatuh.
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11: رب اشرح لي صدري ويسر لي امري واحلل عقده من لساني يفقهوا قولي اعوذ بالله من الشيطان الرجيم بسم الله الرحمن الرحيم السلام عليكم ورحمه الله وبركاته اهلا وسهلا and welcome. This is the Daily Reset and I'm your host Samia Jamal, keeping you company as usual Monday to Friday between 3 and 4 p.m. It is Wednesday, which means we are halfway through the week. It's the 3rd of June 2026 and the 16th of Dhul Hijjah 1447. Somehow I feel the weather has dipped a little bit. I think we are going to be experiencing somewhat of a cold front. So I do hope you all are keeping yourselves warm and also, you know, making sure that your health is in good shape. You're taking a lot more vitamin C, inshallah, to make sure you don't get ill with the change in weather. But lots for you to look forward to. Lots coming your way today on the Daily Reset. We'll start off with those quirky days of the year, your daily dose of nasiha. And then, with it being Wednesday, we've started bringing you author diaries. And today we are talking to Sister Shabnam Khan. She is, you know, no stranger. She's an author of many books, alhamdulillah. So we'll be catching up with her. And then every Wednesday, we bring you some tips and ways in which you can help your little ones, be it the pets or the babies. But today our focus is on the kiddos. And we're talking a little bit more about the sibling rivalry. So that's what you can look forward to. That is what we are doing today on the Daily Reset. Let's have a look at what days are commemorated today, with it being the 3rd of June. And the first one is World Bicycle Day. It was established by the United Nations in 2018 to recognize the bicycle as a simple, affordable, reliable, clean, and environmentally friendly way as a means of transportation. It celebrates the roles bicycles play in health, education, sustainability, and community development. The bicycle is over 200 years old, and the earliest version, called the running machine, was invented in 1817. SubhanAllah. There is an estimated more than a billion bicycles in the world. In some cities like Amsterdam, bicycles often outnumber cars, and a bicycle can travel about three times faster than walking while using much less energy than a car. So, you know, cycling isn't just good for our physical health. Studies show that it can reduce stress, improve mood, and increase feelings of well-being because of the combination of exercise, fresh air, and exposure to nature. Another one, keeping with exercise, is Global Running Day, and it's an annual celebration that encourages people of all ages and abilities to get moving. It isn't about speed or competition, but more about like enjoying the moment and the movement and the benefits of an active lifestyle. So if you're looking at some facts, the first marathon commemorated the journey of a Greek messenger, and humans are considered one of the best endurance runners in the animal kingdom because of our ability to sweat and regulate a body temperature. Running releases endorphins, which are like the feel-good hormones, which contribute to the famous runner's high. And the world's largest marathon is in New York City, Manhattan, attracting tens of thousands of runners. And they say just 10 minutes of running a day has been linked to improved heart health and longevity. But we know we have the Comrades Marathon, which will be soon up and coming in South Africa, which is one that we are famous for. There's also the Cape Town to Oceans Marathon, beautiful one. So if you're a runner, I'm sure those are something that you definitely participate in. And you know, running teaches perseverance. You often want to stop before your body actually needs to stop. And it's a reminder that growth often happens when we push through discomfort responsibly. Now, another one is Egg Day today, and it celebrates one of the most versatile and nutritious foods in the kitchen and in kitchens around the world. You know, eggs are used in everything from breakfast dishes to cakes, bread, sauces, and desserts. The color of an eggshell depends on the breed of the chicken, not the nutritional value of the egg. A chicken can lay about 250 to 300 eggs per year. Eggs contain all 9 essential amino acids, making them a complete protein source. The largest chicken egg ever recorded weighed nearly 0.5 kilograms. Wow. To test it if an egg is fresh, place it in water. Fresh eggs will sink, while older eggs tend to float because of the air pocket inside. You know, eggs are one of the most budget-friendly protein resources available, making them a staple food in many households around the world. And also, you know, eggs form a lot of part of what we use. For example, sometimes in certain cookings, recipes, or in certain baking, in all baking, mostly all. You do have eggless recipes, but most of the baking that we do, we have to put an egg, especially if you're making a cake or biscuits, desserts even sometimes. So it is a very versatile ingredient that we can have in all forms, you know, whether you're having it just as an egg, sunny side up or scrambled or poached, or in, you know, the foods or the baking, it's definitely something we have to be grateful for. And the last thing I'm going to talk about very quickly is Tailor's Day. It's a day honoring our tailors and our seamstresses who use skill, creativity, and precision to create, alter, and repair clothing. You know, before mass-produced clothing became common, nearly all garments were made or adjusted by tailors. So the word tailor comes from the French word tailor, meaning to cut. Tailoring is one of the world's oldest professions, dating back thousands of years. A bespoke suit can require dozens of measurements and many hours of handwork. And before sewing machines, all garments were stitched entirely by hand. Wow. Many famous fashion houses began with a single tailor working from a small workshop. And you know, tailors are a great example of how traditional skills remain valuable in a modern world. And in an age of fast fashion, tailors help reduce waste by repairing and extending the life of clothing. SubhanAllah. And you know, our tradition encourages excellence, which is ihsan, in whatever we do. So whether someone is a tailor, a teacher, an entrepreneur, or doctor, you know, taking pride in one's work and serving people with honesty and skill is a form of worship when done with the correct intentions, SubhanAllah. Lots of days for us there too. consider and to reflect upon and to be grateful to Allah Ta'ala for them, for the people, for the things that He has created, the bicycle even, subhanAllah. Let's go into our daily dose of nasiha, continuation with Sheikh Umar Sulaiman, titled The Secret to Surviving Disappointment.
12: But relative periods of ease and blessing, and then suddenly you get struck by a long period of trial and hardship. And then that sentiment comes sometimes when you're in the state of hardship. I thought it was over. You were just about to climb out. Allah shows you the light at the end of the tunnel. But then the tunnel somehow extends. And if a person doesn't have proper iman, proper yaqeen, proper faith and certainty, then at that point they can succumb to the darkness and they can embed it in their own hearts and say, I give up. I give up. And that happens to many people. And listen to how the Prophet ﷺ spoke about ayyam al-fitan, the days of trial and tribulation. And pay attention to the hadith of Abu Hurairah radiallahu ta'ala anhu, the Prophet ﷺ said, badiru bil a'mal, rush to do good deeds. Some of those that explain the hadith explain that rush to do good deeds, meaning in times of ease. Rush to do good deeds in times of ease, because we tend to be most complacent with our good deeds when we don't feel the urgency of test and trial. بَادِرُوا بِالْأَعْمَالِ فِتَنًا كَقِطَعِ اللَّيْلِ الْمُظْلِمِ. Because there are trials that will come to you that will be like dark patches of the night. When you think about a layl al-muzlim, a long night, in the depths of the darkness of the night, you see no light whatsoever. Only the artificial lights exist at some point. See no light whatsoever. And you will be plunged at times into fitan, into trials and tribulations, where there is no end in sight. And the Prophet ﷺ is saying, badiru bil a'mal, rush to do good deeds before you find yourself in that state. Because he says, sallallahu alayhi wa sallam, at that point, yusbihu ar-rajulu mu'mina wa yumsi kafirun. Wal-i'yadu billah, may Allah protect us. A person will wake up a believer and go to sleep a disbeliever. Or they'll go to sleep a believer, and or they'll wake up a believer, go to sleep a disbeliever, or they'll go to sleep a believer, wake up a disbeliever. The point is that at that point, you might just lose your iman. You might lose your faith altogether. And someone thinks, how could I? Me? No, I'm a Muslim. I'm a mu'min. I'm a believer. I would never lose iman. You're saying that in a time of ease. You're saying that in a time of ease. But are you implementing badiru bil a'mal, rushing to do good deeds, as if you're that person that's in the pit of despair? You can say it now, but it's not easy when the time actually comes. The Prophet ﷺ, in another hadith in Muslim Imam Ahmad, Prophet ﷺ described kal kharazatu fil nizam, that the fitan will come towards the end of times. If you imagine, many of you are carrying the misbaha, tasbih. If you imagine the beads on a string and someone cuts that string and how quickly those beads fall off. Imagine the Prophet ﷺ is saying sometimes tests will hit you that way, right? And the fitan at the end of times, may Allah protect us, will be like that. So it's not like one falls on you like a boulder. It's like 10 boulders fall on you suddenly at one time. What does that mean for us? The Messenger of Allah sallallahu alaihi wasallam is saying, badiru bil a'mal, then rush to do good deeds in your time of ease. And here's what I want us to focus on, dear brothers and sisters. Because there will be long periods of relative ease in our lives where we become complacent. And long periods of relative trial in our lives where we can succumb to despair. And the Messenger of Allah sallallahu alaihi wasallam emphasized how you act when you're not in that desperate state. And if you think about what we are most prone to when things are calm and easy, it's the state of ghafla. It's what Allah Azza wa Jal calls the state of heedlessness. Al-ghafla fi awqat al-ni'am. Ghafla, heedlessness, during your long stretches of ease. Why? Because you don't feel like the world is closing in on you. And so you tell yourself, yeah, I've got time. You know, when the time comes, I'll get into my dua. You know, when the time comes, I'll renew my faith with Allah subhanahu wa ta'ala. And so you already have people from now thinking, yeah, my life is not great. I don't really know Allah. I'm not reading much Quran. I'm not getting close to Allah subhanahu wa ta'ala. I'm not making much dua. But yalla, Ramadan. Who guaranteed you Ramadan? Who in the world told you that you will live another month and a half? Who told you that's even coming? But when you're not feeling the heat of despair, you can easily fall into ghafla. You can easily fall into ease.
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11: Ahlan wa sahlan, it is the Daily Reset. And today on Author Diaries, we're exploring the stories behind the storyteller. You know, books introduce us to characters, to places and worlds, but behind every book is a writer whose journey is often just as fascinating. Our guest today has worn many creative hats throughout her life: a teacher, journalist, copywriter, artist, novelist, and one of her latest novels, The Jinn Waits 100 Years, has captured international attention, earning accolades from readers and critics around the world. But beyond the awards and bestseller lists, her work continually returns to questions of memory, identity, belonging, grief, womanhood, and what it means to find hope in unexpected places. Today, we're stepping beyond the pages of the book to learn more about the person behind the pen. Joining us is Sister Shabnam Khan, an acclaimed South African author and artist from Durban. Her book, The Jinn Waits 100 Years, has become an international success, alhamdulillah, earning recognition as a USA Today bestseller, a New York Times Editor's Choice, and one of NPR's best books of 2024, and the winner of several prestigious literary awards. Shabnam's journey has been anything but conventional. She has taught in the Himalayas, worked in academia and advertising, illustrated books, written for international publications, and continues to create stories that explore identity, memory, culture, and connection. And one of my first, connections with Shabnam is I read Onion Tears and I was absolutely floored. It's one of my favorite books ever. With that, we welcome Sister Shabnam to the Daily Reset. Assalamu alaikum.
16: Wa alaikum salam, Sumaya. Jazakallah for having me here and for making such a lovely introduction to me.
11: I mean, it's an absolute pleasure. I'm very excited to, converse with you because, your work often explores memory and how we remember people, places, and experiences. Do you think your memories tell us, the truth, or do they tell us the stories we need to survive?
16: That's such an interesting question. I think we make the memories we need to not to survive. I wouldn't say to survive, but we do live with these. We do choose the memories that we want to have so that we can continue with life. And I think everyone's version of this is not entirely a truth. Everyone's version is different. And we bring to memory our past experiences, the way we were brought up, our faith, all these various things inform how we make memory. So definitely, I don't think there's one truth in memory, but for sure we make our own kinds of truth. Yeah.
11: And the, you know, the idea of memory naturally connects itself to identity, you know, because the stories we tell ourselves often shape who we become. And you write about Indian, Muslim and South African identities with, you know, incredible nuance. And has your understanding of your own identity changed as you've grown older and traveled the world?
16: Oh, yeah, for sure. My identity has definitely changed as I've grown older. I don't think the 16-year-old me would know who I am now if she had to meet me. I always think about that because I feel like I've changed so much. And everything along the way has changed me, you know, meeting different people, traveling, reading. And also the ideas around me have changed, you know. And the world is changing. So I think everyone changes. And I'd be surprised to meet someone who was exactly the same for the last 20 years. I think traveling and writing and reading has definitely made me think wider and bigger and informed the decisions I've made. But yeah, certainly I am different from the 16-year-old me.
11: Yeah, definitely. I think we all, you know, evolve through the experiences of life, right?
16: Yes, of course, of course.
11: When you first started writing, did you ever feel the pressure to write a certain way to please others? And if so, was there a moment when you decided, okay, I need to trust my own voice and tell the stories that you wanted to tell?
16: Yeah, I think that's a really good question, Sameha. I think your writing develops as you as a person develop, you know, and as you become more confident, your voice becomes more confident. So obviously when I was younger, I was very unsure, insecure, uncertain about, well, I mean, also just inexperienced, right? To figure out what I wanted to write about or how I wanted my voice to develop. And I was pretty young, but I was lucky because I was doing a master's in creative writing at the University of KwaZulu-Natal. So I had a mentor, Cobus Millman, who's a South African poet, and he really encouraged me to read more and think more deeply about what I was writing and to even be critical about what I was writing also, so that I could think more deeply about where I was going. And also, so I think I was lucky that I had that guidance from young, because I was probably 21 or 22 at the time. And I realized that there was so many different types of things to read out there, not only what I was exposed to in my local library or in my family's house. There was so much more. And so I think it gave me the confidence to explore different types of writing. So I didn't just stick with what felt comfortable for me. I had to try to, he was always trying to force me to come out of my comfort zone. So I did try to write more beyond than what I would have normally written if I had been doing it on my own. Mm-hmm. You know, we were in writing groups also, so I was listening to other people from other cultures talking about reading my writing and telling me, maybe you should do this, maybe you should do that. So I was lucky in that sense. And then I do think as I got older and I started reading more and I started reading different styles, I started seeing, oh, what I don't like that style. Oh, and I like this style. And I think I could do this. And I am always interested in women's stories. So probably my writing would revolve more around women. And, you know, as you get older, you realize what you're passionate about. So for sure, as time went, I started developing my own voice and started realizing more clearly what I wanted to do than compared to when I was younger.
11: You know, I think that's something that I think a lot of creatives struggle with. It's balancing what they think they should write and then having people who push them out of their, you know, comfort zone, which is, you know, great. And I think that's when you get the best writing out of them, right?
16: Yeah. And you know, I also think we're exposed, especially young people today, we're exposed to so many different things, like on social media and different ideas, different styles, different ways of doing things, that it can be overwhelming. You really need, and I'm grateful that I had that time for like a quietness to explore what I wanted to, as opposed to being exposed to so many different things so quickly, almost like not getting a chance to figure out my own voice, because there was just too many, nowadays there's just too many other kinds of voices out there, and it's kind of overwhelming.
11: Yeah. You know, your book, The June Waits 100 Years, blends the supernatural with everyday life. And so why do you think stories involving the unseen continue to fascinate us across cultures and generations?
16: I think, you know, when we don't understand something, and which is very much about the world of jinn in Islam, is like, we're not told enough information about it. And I think that that's the way it was meant to be. It was meant to be an unknown thing, an unknowable thing. But I think also when we don't know enough, we then attach whatever we want to attach to those things. So I think if you have a haunted house or you have ghosts, these things are just means of us to attach our own stories. So, you know, if there's a ghost in the house, in a story that you're reading, you can start attaching your own meaning to that. And I think there's beauty in that. I think these stories fascinate us because we're always looking for meanings in things, and these things that are not explainable, that don't make sense in the world that we live in, is a very easy way for us to try to find meaning. And nobody can tell us we're wrong or we're right, because there is actually no wrong or right in this situation. So I think that's why we get fascinated by these kinds of stories with a lot of unknowing in it.
11: Yeah, I think also human beings are naturally drawn to mystery, right? To like try and figure out, okay, what is this? What is going on? And I think maybe that's also, you know, why.
16: But absolutely.
11: Yeah.
16: Absolutely. We're always
11: different forms and expressions. Yeah, you can carry on. Sorry.
16: No. I was just saying, absolutely, that's true. We're always trying to make sense of things, and that's like a very important device. Mystery in writing is such an important device because it makes the reader interested in reading more because they want to uncover the mystery. So it's a good device as well.
11: Mm-hmm. You've written about, you know, so many stories, and you've explored different forms, right, and professions over the years. You've lived many creative lives as an academic, as a teacher, as a journalist, a copywriter, illustrator, and novelist. Looking back, right, which role taught you the most about storytelling?
16: You know, I don't think it's any of those, to be honest. I think it's a role of daughter. I think being a daughter in my family, and being a sister to my sisters, and being a traveler in the world has really helped me with storytelling. And I think also just being a watcher. Like, I'm generally an introverted, quiet person who likes to be on my own and just like walking around without knowing anybody in different cities. And I think just being able to observe and watch and have time to think about how what happens, like later on, after something happens, I'll sit and think about it and try to put it together. I think those have been really important for my storytelling, like just being able to walk in different cities and observe and look at how people talk and interact and how families are, and looking at someone being sad or someone being happy or interacting with another human being. For me, those have really informed my writing and informed the way I write. Like, being an observer is something I feel very lucky to be able to do, and I feel is very important for anyone, especially I think in this really busy world we live in, to make time to just sit and, or even walk, just to walk or sit in a place and watch. But just to be able to take in your surroundings is a great way to teach you how to tell stories.
11: And that brings me to, you know, another point, is that your writing often finds beauty in ordinary moments. You know, in a world that's obsessed with these big achievements and constant productivity, what do you think we're missing when we overlook the ordinary?
16: Yeah, I mean, that's, you know, you've actually put it in the question. I think we do live in a world that's obsessed with the big things and being productive, and what we miss when we miss the small things is we're missing life happening in front of us, because life is the small things. The big things are amazing and they're wonderful, but they're not what makes life. Like, I really, as I've gotten older and observed things, is that the magic in life, because I do think this magic is in the small everyday moments. It's in the interactions with your friends and your parents and your family, and you know, even small things like going for a walk and seeing an amazing bird on the way can teach you so much more about life. I always feel like nature has so much of lessons about life. The way plants grow, like they have you know, if you have deep roots, then you can grow up high, which I think applies to life. Like if you have a good foundation, you can reach far. But if you have very short roots that don't dig deep, that long plant, no matter how high it grows, it's going to fall. This is just one example of like things you see in nature that make me think deeply about life. But it's ordinary, small things in nature. And I think when you overlook these small things and you don't pay them attention, then they stop giving you their signs. They stop giving you their magic and you miss out on the joys of life, really, because the magic in life is in those small moments and the lessons of life are in those small moments.
11: It's a very important reminder because, you know, often the moments that shape us don't, you know, make plans. And I think it's really important that we take cognizance and we look at those ordinary moments. And speaking of shaping perspectives, you've built a readership that spans cultures and continents. And as a Muslim woman writing for a global audience, have there been any moments where you felt pressure to explain or maybe like translate or represent your community? Mm. And how do you navigate that responsibility?
16: Yeah, I do think in the beginning when I first started writing, I would over-explain. I might have explained, like, especially with cooking and stuff, like what the meaning of certain Urdu words are or certain Indian cooking terms or expressions of grandmother or, you know, nani or nana. I would like over-explain, or some things in Islam I would over-explain because I needed the audience to understand. But I think as I've gotten older now, like on my, trying to write my fourth book now, is that we live in a global world and the world is changing. And if someone can't take the time to Google something just to check if they're not sure, then, I mean, I'm just telling you a story. I don't need to pander to anyone's, to any other different culture that's different from my own to keep over-explaining. I do try to, like, do it a little bit, like, where if it's too confusing and I'm using too much of reference to my religion or my culture or the language. But I try not to overdo it. And I even stopped italicizing the words because it's really, like, making our religion, our culture, like, the other. And it's not. It's part of everyday life. Like, you know, Christians are not over-explaining things about Jesus or Easter holidays or something, you know? And I don't need to explain what Eid is, because if you don't know what Eid is now in this globalized world we are, then that's your fault, not mine, you know? So yeah. I explain a lot less now, but I did feel that pressure when I was younger. But now that I'm older, I think I'm just telling you a story and you have to come along with me on the way and take what comes, you know? And if you want to feel part of the story and part of the culture, then there might be things you don't understand, and that's okay. You can just check it up, you know? But I try not to break the story by over-explaining things.
11: Mm-hmm. That's great. And I think that it's a good lesson for those who are listening and who are, you know, also wanting to target an international or a global audience. You know, they can also learn how to navigate this way.
16: Yeah.
11: Success can sometimes, you know, change an artist's relationship with their work. And after the international recognition and awards for the Gin Waits, you know, 100 years, has your relationship with writing changed in any way?
16: You know, Sumaya, locally in South Africa, we call it the Lost Love of Akbar Manzil. The Gin Waits 100 Years is the international title, but in South Africa, it's the Lost Love of Akbar Manzil. So if anyone's looking for it, it's called the Lost Love of Akbar Manzil in South Africa.
11: Okay, thanks for the
16: question. But that's a great question. Yeah. It has certainly changed the way I look at my writing now. I mean, I only got these awards in the last few months. I was not getting awards previously before that. You know, my other books, first two books did not win awards. But it changes in the sense that it gives me more confidence in my work. It makes me believe more in what I'm writing. Like sometimes you're not sure if what you're doing is working. I didn't think Lost Love of Akbar Manzil or as you say, The Gin Waits 100 Years was a workable idea. I mean, I loved working on the story, but I didn't know. A lot of the time I was like, oh, is anyone going to read this book? I don't even know. So when I did win those awards, it did give me like the confidence to think, okay, what you're working on, maybe there's something here, you know, you should go with it. I mean, it is pressure also. I try not to think about it when I'm working on now my new stuff. But it does change my relation with my writing, in the sense that I feel more confident about what I'm writing, and that's a good thing. Yeah.
11: Yeah, definitely. If I could throw in a question there, why are there two different names, one in South Africa and one globally?
16: Yeah, so in South Africa, I mean, with publishers, so my covers of my books in different countries are always different. It depends on the market. So Italy has a different cover, UK has a different cover, US has a different cover, South Africa has a different cover, because the marketers in each market basically in that country thinks that this cover will sell better to our audience here. So in South Africa, Pan Macmillan South Africa published here, and we decided that using the word gin in the title would deter people away from South Africans from buying copies, because we're very spiritual in South Africa, and I don't think anybody would want, it's like almost like having also like a word tokolosh or something in the title. I just think people would think it wouldn't be a good idea to buy a book with that title, especially in the Muslim community. Also, I think with the word jinn, it's very nervous for people. But in the US, they decided that would actually make people buy the book, because it sounded interesting and exciting and probably exotic for them. So they wanted the word jinn in there. But in South Africa, we decided Lost Love of Akbar Manzil. And I think that actually speaks more to the truth of what the story is about, because the book is really about this house, Akbar Manzil, not about the jinn.
11: Very, very interesting. You know, indeed, I always am trying to figure out what makes authors and how do they come up with the titles of their book. It's a very, a lot of the titles obviously have to be extremely captivating. Is that
16: but most of the time, writing? Most of the time, we don't come up with the titles of the story. My original title for this novel was Paper Flowers. Completely different. It was taken from this Urdu movie called Kagaz Ki Phool, which means paper flowers. And so I wanted that title for my book called Paper Flowers. But in the US, and they had bought the first deal, so they kind of got the title first. They said Paper Flowers is not really going to catch anyone's eye. They're not going to really pick up the book. So we need to think up a new title. And it was like 2 months or 3 months before before we could finalize the title. And I remember sitting in they just like had an emergency meeting. I was sitting in Drakensberg. The publisher, the agent, and me had to sit up and give titles and just decide on a title. We had a whole list of going through it. And we had to quickly just change the title, because they said, we don't think Paper Flowers is going to sell. And it was the right decision. I think they're much better at these things than authors. so it was completely different from what I imagined it to be.
11: You know, you extensively about connection and longing. What have your travels taught you about the things that unite human beings despite our differences?
16: I mean, that's exactly it. Travel has taught me that we are all so different, but when it comes down to it, we're all the same. You know, in writing, I always say the more specific you get, like, because I know sometimes people ask me, oh, should I not mention Durban specifically? Should I not mention this culture specifically? Should I not? You think you're going to widen your readership by making it vague, but actually, when you get more specific, that's when the story gets more universal. So people really relate to detail. And so I think even it's the same when I travel and I meet people. When I meet people from different religions or different cultures or just things different, so completely different from, you know, I lived in China for 6 months. I lived in a little village in Kashmir for like 5 months. It's the thing is, the more you meet people and they're different from you, you see in the differences, you recognize in the minute things of the way they drink tea or the way they talk about their families, that we might be talking in different ways, but we're still talking about the same things. And so that really makes me realize that, you know, no matter how different we are, we're also very much the same at the end of the day. And I mean, that's what I try to do with my writing as well. The more I talk about my Indian Muslim culture in Durban, South Africa, I have people writing to me from Italy. They have been queues at like to borrow this book in libraries in the US, because people relate to the story. Yet I'm talking specifically about an Indian Muslim culture in Durban. I mean, how are they relating to this story? Because they're relating to it because they too have fears. They too worry about ghosts. Mm-hmm. They too have tragedies and lost love and pain and joys, you know. So, you know, writing is also a way of showing people how we are the same, you know, through our differences.
11: Definitely. I think, you know, that's how I felt when I first read Onion Tears, because it was so relatable, like you said, you know, South African, Indian, Muslim, that's exactly what we are. And following it is just so incredible because it was so relatable. And, you know, there was finally something that we could relate to, because a lot of the books obviously were set that we would read were set in other places around the world.
16: Yes.
11: And this was finally set somewhere, you know, it was so familiar. It was just incredible. Yeah.
16: Yes, yes, exactly.
11: Lastly, if we could ask you, if a young South African Muslim girl listening today and dreams of becoming a writer, you know, but feels that her story isn't important enough, what would you want her to know?
16: Well, I mean, I would firstly say that if you don't think your story is important enough and you don't write your story, someone else is going to do it. And it's probably going to be someone who is not from your own culture and from your own religion. And you should be the one to do it, because, you know, we're so tired of other people telling our stories for us. If it's not, you know, especially if you're writing women's stories, if it's not a man writing the story or as someone from a different culture, especially like the Western world writing about our people, then you're doing a great disservice to your own community. You should be writing your own stories, because we should be telling our own stories from within our communities, and we should be given the privilege of being, the honor of doing that as well, if we have the skills to do it. So don't think if your story is not important enough, because someone is surely out there going to think it is important enough and will tell it if you don't do it. So you do it first. And, you know, our stories are important because they have not been written enough about, and especially this Indian Muslim community we live in, or just the Muslim community in South Africa in general. It's an undertold story. I'm so glad my stories are available in other countries, but there's so many more stories beyond mine, you know. So a community of stories. So our stories are important. We do need to record it. We do need to share it with other people. It's part of our duty as Muslims, honestly, to keep our stories alive and to tell the stories of the people in our community. It's important, and you should be thinking, if you're not doing this for yourself, then you're doing it for your own community. So that's the advice I would leave them with.
11: Beautiful reminder, you know, that stories are not simply entertainment. They also how we make sense of ourselves, our communities, and even the world around us. Shravanam, shukran so much for your time, for joining us today and sharing not only your journey as a writer, but also the reflections and experiences that continue to inspire your work. May Allah Ta'ala place barakah in all the work that you do, and we're excited to see what comes after this.
16: Ameen. Jazakallah so much for this interview, Sumaya. It was lovely to be here.
11: Shukran, all the best. Assalamu alaikum.
16: Wa alaikum salam.
11: Whether it's from memory and identity to belonging, grief, hope, and imagination, Shabnam Khan's work continues to shine a light on the extraordinary stories hidden within ordinary lives, inshallah. There you have it, Author Diaries on this Wednesday. Let's go in for a quick ad break, and when we get back, we get on to the next part of the Daily Reset.
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19: 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As per the new constitution adopted by Radio Islam 2 years ago, members of the community need to reapply for membership. The new constitution states that if a member has not paid the membership fee for 3 years or has not attended the AGM for 3 years, then the membership becomes invalid. 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In terms of the constitution, a membership form must be completed and the membership fees must be paid yearly. 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
20: If you are a parent that has more than one child, chances are you've heard at least one of these phrases today. Mom, he took my toy, or Dad, she's annoying me, it's not fair. You know, for many parents, sibling fights can feel never ending. One minute the kids are best friends, laughing and playing together, and the next they're arguing over a toy, a seat on the couch, or who gets the bigger piece of cake. And the good news is that sibling conflict is actually a normal part of growing up. While constant fighting can certainly be extremely exhausting for parents, these disagreements can also become valuable opportunities for children to learn important life skills like communication, empathy, problem solving, and conflict resolution. That's exactly what we're exploring today. Why siblings fight, what parents often get wrong, and practical ways to create more peace at home. So the first is that sibling rivalry is extremely normal. You know, many parents worry that fighting means their children don't love each other. In reality, sibling conflict is extremely common. Brothers and sisters spend a lot of time together, compete for resources, share space, and often have very different personalities. So conflict isn't necessarily a sign of a bad relationship. It's often a sign that children are still learning how relationships work. And the goal is not to eliminate every argument, but rather to teach children how to handle these disagreements or arguments respectfully. Secondly, children are competing for attention. Most sibling arguments are not really about toys or, you know, remotes or spaces on the couch. They're often about attention. Children naturally want to feel noticed, valued, and important. Sometimes a child would rather receive negative attention than no attention at all. So if one child feels overlooked, they may provoke a sibling simply to gain a parent's focus. And when parents understand the need underneath the behavior, they can then respond more effectively. Another point is that comparison creates resentment. So statements like, why can't you be more like your sister, or your brother never behaves like this, might seem harmless, but this can actually create deep resentment. Every child wants to feel accepted for who they are, and comparison often leads children to view others as competitors rather than teammates. So celebrate each child's unique strengths instead. And remember that fair does not always mean equal. One of the most common complaints in family is that that's not fair. So children often believe that fairness means everyone gets what they want and need. And one child may need more support with homework. Another may need extra emotional attention. So fairness isn't always identical treatment. It's giving them what each child needs the best. As a parent, try and avoid becoming a referee for every disagreement. You know, many parents

So you should instead ask them, how do you think your sister felt when that happened? Or what do you think you can do to make things right? And this focus shifts from punishment to responsibility. Teach them emotional vocabulary. Many kids fight because they aren't able to express exactly what they're feeling, right? So instead of saying, I'm frustrated, they then push or shout or yell. So help children learn words like angry or disappointed or left out or overwhelmed. And this will then allow the child to express the emotions better, and they are less likely to act them out. Remember to be careful of labels, because labels can become self-fulfilling prophecies. So for example, you know, you label kids as, oh, this is the shy one, or the naughty one, or the clever one, or the difficult one. And children then begin to see themselves through those labels. Allow kids the room to grow and change. Could just be a phase that they're going through. It does not mean that this is their entire identity. Also, don't always look for a villain. Sometimes children contributed to the conflict. Parents often focus on identifying who started it. A better question may be, how can we solve this together? The goal is not always to find who did it, who's the culprit, who's the bad one, but rather to teach them better choices. One-on-one time is so important. So even 10 minutes of focused attention can make a huge difference, because kids who feel connected to their parents are often less likely to compete aggressively with their siblings. So remember to plan some time and some small moments with each child individually, because these moments communicate to the child that I matter, I am seen, and, you know, I'm important to my parent. And, you know, it's even those parents who have twins even. Sometimes because of the twins, they're often grouped together like a pair. They always, you know, you take both twins here, go there. But even if you have twins, it's so important to have one-on-one time each child, because they each are an individual person. And that makes such a world of difference also. And remember to also watch your own conflict style, because we know that kids learn far more from what parents do rather than what parents tell them to do. So if adults shout, insult, or hold grudges, children will absorb these patterns. If adults will apologize, communicate effectively, solve problems, then children will learn these skills too. Remember that physical aggression needs immediate intervention. Arguments are normal, but physical aggression is not, like hitting, biting, kicking, throwing objects. This requires immediate intervention, and children must learn that anger is acceptable, but hurting others is not. We allow to feel angry. How we react with the anger is what makes the difference. Remember to avoid taking sides and encourage teamwork rather. And of course, teach children to repair their relationships. Every relationship will experience conflict. The important skill is repair. So teach them to check in after disagreements, to forgive, to reconnect, to build trust. And this is a very important part of relationship skills that they will, ever learn. And remember that, you know, Islam teaches us the importance of building family ties and treating others with kindness and mercy. And the Prophet sallallahu alaihi wasallam taught us to show compassion, control our anger, and seek reconciliation. So as parents, you can remind your children that Allah Ta'ala loves those who forgive, who show kindness, and maintain good relationships with every family member. And remember that all arguments become an opportunity to practice patience, mercy, and good character. Yes, it's frustrating to have the kids fight all the time as siblings. It's exhausting. Every disagreement, however, gives children a chance to learn communication, empathy, compromise, and forgiveness. So rather than aiming for a home with no conflict, perhaps the goal should be a home where conflict is handled with respect, understanding, and kindness, inshallah. So there you have our segment on sibling rivalry for our Wednesday segment with the kiddies. That's it from me, Sumaya Jamal, on this Wednesday afternoon. It's time for me to leave you. I will be back tomorrow between 3 and 4 p.m. Thriving Thursday edition. Tomorrow we connect with our guest, Sister Khalifa Ismail. We are talking about the label of empath versus narcissist, a very important topic you don't want to miss. A huge shukran to my engineer. Until I check all again, stay safe. Remember us in your eyes. Assalamu alaikum wa rahmatullahi wa barakatuh.

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2: Assalamu alaikum wa rahmatullahi wa barakatuh. It's Wednesday, the 3rd of June 2026, corresponding to the 16th of Dhul-Hijjah 1447. In local news, senior Hawks investigator Gavin Jacob told the Madlanga Commission in Pretoria today that he was not involved in any plot linked to the disappearance of a major drug consignment seized in KwaZulu-Natal. Jacobs testified that he led a 2021 drug bust in Isipingo, where authorities confiscated 541 kilograms of cocaine from a shipping container. The drugs were later transferred to police storage in Port Shepstone, where they were reportedly stolen afterwards. He told the commission he had recommended that the seized drugs be stored at the Isipingo police station following the bust, but this was not done. The inquiry continues into how the large consignment went missing while in police custody. In other local news, former DA MP Liam Jacobs has returned to the Democratic Alliance less than a year after leaving the party for the Patriotic Alliance. His departure was marked by sharp criticism of the DA, with Jacobs alleging that he felt uncomfortable in the party and raising concerns about its internal culture. The DA leadership has now welcomed his return, describing it as a positive development, although the move has reportedly drawn mixed reactions from some party members. The decision has renewed debate about political loyalty and whether parties are willing to overlook past criticism in pursuit of electoral gains. It has also raised questions about what Jacobs brings to the DA as it looks to strengthen its position ahead of future elections. Radio Islam spoke to political analyst Dr. Bernard Sabake, who weighed in on why the DA may have decided to accept Jacobs back into its ranks.
3: If you listen to his articulation, he has a bright future. He was in the portfolio committee for sport when Fafa was appearing. You could see his posture, and obviously DA, they would welcome him because of his bravery and ability to hold the powers accountable. And I think that would have resonated with the young leadership that has been elected of DA recently.
2: In Umma News, Kuwait's defense ministry says it has intercepted 13 ballistic missiles and 17 drones launched from Iran into its airspace since dawn, with some debris reportedly falling over residential areas. The ministry confirmed that air defense systems engaged the incoming projectiles over several parts of the country, urging residents to avoid the impact sites. The developments come amid a sharp escalation in regional tensions, with reports of further missile activity also targeting Bahrain, alongside renewed military strikes linked to rising confrontation between Iran and the United States. Authorities across the Gulf remain on high alert as diplomatic efforts struggle to contain the widening conflict. In Palestine news, the chair of the UK Parliament's Foreign Affairs Select Committee, Emily Thornberry, has criticised the British government's approach to the Palestinian crisis, saying it has failed to take meaningful steps to increase pressure on Israel over its actions in Gaza and the West Bank. Thornberry accused the government of lacking ambition and said it had not done enough to make it economically difficult for Israel to continue what she described as unchecked operations in the occupied territories. In world news, Yemen's Houthi movement warned of a major response if Israel continues its military campaign in Lebanon. The warning comes amid ongoing Israeli strikes, despite diplomatic efforts aimed at reducing tensions and preventing further escalation. The latest developments coincide with a fourth round of talks in Washington between Lebanese and Israeli representatives. However, continued military operations by the Israeli regime have raised questions about the prospects for a lasting de-escalation and the effectiveness of ongoing diplomatic efforts. particular concern has centered on reports of an Israeli strike on a hospital in southern Lebanon. Medical facilities are explicitly protected under international humanitarian law, and the strike has caused outrage over Israel's continuous targeting of civilian infrastructure, while calls mount for accountability for its repeated violations.
4: Here at the intensive care unit, the destruction is evidence of the Israeli enemy's barbarity. I don't think a hospital has missiles in it. I don't think a hospital has fighters in it. This hospital has patients and wounded people.
5: This attack only makes us more resilient. We guarantee that this hospital will remain open and will fulfill its humanitarian duty. And we will continue to provide medical care no matter what the sacrifices are.
2: In finance news, the rand is trading at 16.31 to the dollar, 21.90 to the pound, and 18.92 to the euro. Gold is trading at $4,434.68 a fine ounce, and Brent crude oil at $97.14 a barrel. Our Salah times in Johannesburg, Maghrib sets in at 5.27 p.m. and Isha is at 6.45 p.m. And in Durban, Maghrib sets in at 5.07 p.m. and Isha is at 6.28 p.m. I am Juwairia Eckstein with your Radio Islam News. The time is 7 minutes past four.
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السلام عليكم ورحمة الله وبركاته. أهلا وسهلا ومرحبا بكم. Welcome to Your World Today on Radio Islam International. My name is Yusuf Musaji and I'll be with you up until 5:30. It is narrated from Abu Musa radiallahu anhu that Nabi sallallahu alayhi wa sallam said, أطئم الجائع وعود المريضة وفك الآني. Feed the hungry, visit the sick and emancipate the captives from the prison. So these three things are wajib kifayatan, which means that if any single person fulfills a duty, the rest are exonerated from doing it. Nevertheless, it is a sunnah practice for all people, and one attains great reward. If none of them are fulfilled the duty, then all are guilty of the sin of disobedience. Sheikh Abdul Haq Dehlawi rahimahullah wrote that if a hungry person is not distressed, then it is sunnah to feed him. And if he is not likely to die because of hunger, but if he is in distress and liable to die of hunger, then it's farz to feed on him. All the people who are rich are bound to feed him. And if one of them does it, the rest are absolved of the farz kifaya. If anyone is sick and there are people to look after him, then to visit the sick is a sunnah practice. If a sick has no one to look after him, then it's wajib to visit him and to take care of him. So these are the different scenarios in terms of visiting the sick and visiting or feeding the hungry. In another narration, it comes that حَقُّ الْمُسْلِمِ عَلْ الْمُسْلِمِ خَمْسًا رَدُّ السَّلَامُ وَعِيَادَةُ الْمَرِيدُ وَإِتِّبَاعُ الْجَنَائِزُ وَإِجَابَةُ الدَّعْوَةُ وَتَشْمِيتُ الْعَاطِسِ. Rights of a Muslim on another Muslim are five. To respond to the salam, to visit to attend the janaza, to accept the invitation, and to say يَرْحَمُكَ اللَّهُ when the person says Alhamdulillah. So these five things are also what is termed as fard kifaya. To give salutation is a sunnah and amongst the duties imposed by Islam. But it is a better sunnah than fard, meaning that the answer is wajib, but initiating is sunnah, but the person who initiates will get a greater reward. Visiting a sick and following the janaza duties that a Muslim should also participate in. To accept the invitation is to respond to another's appeal for help. Some ulama say that it means an invitation to a meal or function, provided it does not involve any sinful thing. Imam Ghazali rahimahullah said that if someone invites out of boast or show off, then his invitation must not be accepted. Then if the sneezer says Alhamdulillah and on sneezing, then the response is Yarhamukallah, Allah have mercy upon you. And it's stated in Sharh Sunnah that these duties are towards all Muslims, whether pious or evil, but not those who are innovators. So also it's necessary to observe that meeting cheerfully and shaking hands applies only to pious Muslims. A Muslim is a hardened sinner who commits sins brazenly, then it's not necessary to meet him cheerfully and to shake hands with him. So those are some of the points in terms of what we need to reflect on in terms of the rights of fellow Muslims. There's also a narration which says that إِذَا اسْتَنْصَحَكَ فَانْصَحُ, that when a Muslim asks you generally for advice, then you should be offer them advice. So that is part of being a well-wisher to a fellow Muslim. May Allah grant us the understanding.

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1: Welcome to the program, Sister Juwaira. Assalamu alaikum wa rahmatullahi wa barakatuh.
2: Wa alaikum salam wa rahmatullahi wa barakatuh.
1: EFF's Chirwa Blast March and March after teen's death.
2: Yes, what began as a tragedy in Mossel Bay has quickly become a flashpoint in South Africa's heated debate over immigration and identity politics. The death of 19-year-old Nhlamulo Sambo prompted a public clash between political figures after initial claims suggested he had been targeted during anti-foreigner protests. Police have since pushed back against that narrative, saying preliminary investigations indicate Sambo was fatally stabbed after allegedly attempting to steal items from a shack. No arrests have been made. The case highlights how quickly incidents can become politically charged before all the facts are established, particularly amid ongoing tensions around immigration and community relations.
1: Concern at bullying harassment.
2: So a group of parents at Redham House from Umhlanga Preparatory School say repeated complaints about alleged bullying and aggressive behavior have not been adequately addressed by the school. The allegations include verbal intimidation, harassment, and physical incidents involving learners, with some families claiming their concerns were dismissed or downplayed. Adding to the controversy are claims that disciplinary action may have been influenced by the alleged bully's family connections, an accusation that has fueled frustration among parents and raised questions about accountability.
1: Cape Argus, Stellenbosch Municipality moves to shut down GoNow scooters.
2: Two recent accidents involving minors have pushed Stellenbosch officials to act against the popular e-scooter service. The municipality says current South African road laws do not allow the scooters to operate on public roads or pavements, leaving little room for the service to continue in its present form. The company is fighting back, warning that a suspension could threaten its survival and affect residents who use the scooters for daily transport. The case highlights a broader challenge facing cities worldwide: how to regulate new forms of mobility that have become popular before legislation has caught up.
1: The Middle East Eye, US reaffirms Somali sovereignty in blow to Somaliland and Israel.
2: Yes, the United States has poured cold water on any expectation that it might follow Israel in recognizing Somaliland as an independent state. In a report to Congress, Washington reaffirmed its support for Somalia's sovereignty and territorial integrity, signaling that it still regards Somaliland as part of Somalia. The decision is a setback for efforts to secure broader international recognition for Somaliland after Israel became the first country to formally recognize the territory last year. It also limits the prospects of a major diplomatic win for Israel in the Horn of Africa, where recognition of Somaliland has been viewed by some analysts as a way of expanding its strategic influence in a geopolitically important region.
1: Shukran. Jazakumullah khair. Assalamu alaikum wa rahmatullahi wa barakatuh.
2: My pleasure. Wa alaikum salam wa rahmatullahi wa barakatuh.
1: That was Sister Chuaria with the afternoon look at the newspapers.
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1: 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Jami'a Tirmidhi.
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4: Many business owners start out wearing every hat in the company. They make the decisions, solve the problems, manage the staff, and keep everything moving. As business grows, the same hands-on approach can become the very thing holding it back. Across South Africa, businesses are facing growing challenges around employee engagement, staff retention, and leadership development. Research shows that many employees are actively looking for new opportunities, while a significant number of small and medium-sized businesses fail within the first few years. Today, we explore a thought-provoking perspective that suggests the biggest obstacle to business growth may not be market conditions, competition, or even funding, but leaders themselves. We're joined by our guest this afternoon, Sarah Rice, an executive coach with more than 25 years of experience working with organizations and leadership. Good afternoon and welcome to the program.
5: Hi, thanks so much for having me.
4: Thank you for joining us. Before we delve into research and leadership principles, take us back to your own journey. What experiences throughout your career led you to realize that many business leaders unintentionally become the biggest obstacles to their own company's growth?
5: Yes. Well, I think my first experience was with my own self. I ran a PR agency back in the early 2000s. And we grew beautifully to about 15 people. And at 15 people, the business got too big for me to hold in my head. And I couldn't let go. And so what happened is that the business started to struggle and eventually shrunk back to a manageable 8 people. And if I had had the skill, and actually, to be honest, had a decent coach at the time, I probably could have learned to let go and grow. But because I didn't have that, we just stagnated. And then I've been working with so many companies in the last few, in the later 15 years. And I see it over and over again, when the leader can't let go and when they can't allow other people to take the reins, the entire business just slows right down. And it's such a waste.
4: Yes, considering the potential. In your article, you make a powerful point that founders often become the bottleneck in their own organization. And why is letting go so emotionally difficult for business owners? And you know, what fears tend to sit beneath the belief that if I don't do it myself, it won't get done properly?
5: I think there are a few things. I think fear of failure is so huge. And when you've built a business up yourself, but so this is particularly important for founders, when you've built it up yourself from literally nothing, the idea that it might not make it, or that you might someone else in the business might make a decision and it might collapse, I think it's just completely overwhelming and terrifying. And it's not just this thing that you have built that you've brought into being that might not last. It's also the amount of pressure they have. So founders, particularly in South Africa, often employ their families. So you've got dependents. If you've got employees, you've got dependents who are relying on you to keep this business going so that they can look after themselves and their families. And then sometimes you even have the extended pressure of having your own family relying on you, not just as someone who's bringing in money if you're the head of the household, but also potentially you've got like parents or sisters or cousins also working for you. So the emotional pressure and the financial pressure can make it feel like it's too much of a risk. And then the other thing that I think is quite a lot harder to name and understand is that founders got into the business because they could do the thing. And then when they have to step out of the doing work and into the thinking and visioning and coordinating work, they can often feel quite useless or incompetent and ask questions like, what am I here for? Like, what am I actually doing in this business? So I think it's this combination of fear of failure, fear of letting the people that you care about down, and then this fear of irrelevance. And then you wrap that up in this neat package of feeling like nobody can do it as well as you, and a bit of perfectionism, and then you've just got a huge bottleneck in the business.
4: Yes, yeah, certainly. You identify context, clarity, consequences, and courage as the four foundations of a strong management team. Which of these do you find is most commonly missing in South African businesses?
5: Yeah, so context is the beginning. If you don't provide context, the rest of clarity, consequence, and courage doesn't really matter. So when I walk into businesses, or my colleagues walk into businesses, and the middle management isn't operating, or the rest of the company isn't taking ownership, we start with context. And what I see is that leaders often assume that their people don't need to know that much in order to do their jobs. And that sometimes there's the attitude that it'll burden them and they'll freak out and nobody needs that much information. So sometimes it can be done from a protection place. And then other times it's because in the minds of the leader, the business is still operating in a silo. So you've got silos where you're thinking like, I don't really know why someone on the factory floor needs to understand the sales strategy. Or like, why does sales need to understand what's happening with our tech systems? So because they view the business in silos, they can't see that the entire system will improve and get much more productive if everybody has access to the information, particularly their managers. And that's about it. Sometimes it makes me sad when owners don't feel like their people have the capacity to understand a strategy, because I don't think that's true. Most human beings are pretty smart and can join the dots. So if you're not telling your people and your employees what your strategy is, they'll be making it up themselves. They'll be joining their own dots. And it's best that they have the story that's in your head so everyone can be pulling together than just making up their own stuff.
4: Yes, certainly.
5: Is that enough?
4: Yes. So where to from here? You know, what would your advice be to people who find themselves in the situation that we've been discussing?
5: So I think the first thing is to start looking at themselves and asking, do I have a clear strategy? Like, do I know exactly what I think the business needs to achieve in the next 12 months in order to stay successful or stay on top and also become more successful? Because often the leaders themselves have not been very clear in what it is they are doing. Are they trying to grow? Do they need to bring in new products? Do they need to do some training? Like, where are they with AI? AI is all over the place. And so you start with yourself. Do I have something that's clear? Do I believe it? And then present to your other leaders, if you've got other people on your level, and your managers, and encourage them to test it and ask questions. Does this make sense? Do the actions the business is taking right now align to the strategy, or have we lost our way? That's a great conversation to have in the middle of the year, by the way. Because we start off with like beautiful plans in January, and then by June, we've just been like dealing with fires and unhappy clients and a machine that broke in the back and cost too much money to fix. And we forget what we're trying to do. So it's good to kind of bring people back every so often. I think monthly, but definitely every quarter or every 6 months. And then for me, it starts with a conversation. What do you think the business is doing? Where do you think we're going? Where do you think our biggest problems are? Because this is the strategy I've got. What do you think about it? And then just keep talking until everyone is aligned. And encourage people to ask questions, which is hard because it means you've got to be in a position where you're willing to hear a no or hear a like, I don't think that's the right idea, which can also be quite threatening. So, yeah, I think it just starts with, yeah, giving them context as clearly as possible.
4: Yes, certainly. Thank you for sharing, you know, the valuable insight. It will certainly make a difference to many, many people.
5: I hope so. Cool. Thanks so much for your time. I appreciate it.
4: You have a lovely afternoon. Thank you for availing yourself. Bye-bye.
5: Bye.
4: That was our guest talking to us about strategy in business. Stay tuned.
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10: الحمد لله الصلاة والسلام على رسول الله أما بعد فالسلام عليكم ورحمة الله وبركاته. As mentioned previously, محدثون, scholars of hadith, would look for two key factors in a narrator before his narration can be accepted. Among other factors, the two most important requirements is that of عدالة and ضبط. A person's adala refers to a person's integrity, his trustworthiness. Can we trust this person? And dabt refers to his precision and accuracy. He might be upright, he might be trustworthy, but his memory fails him. As a result, we cannot accept his narration. So these are the two factors. These are the two requirements. Adala is basically described as a person being a Muslim. He has to be aqil, he has to be sane, he has to be of age. He could have been a child when receiving a narration, when receiving a report. He could have been a non-Muslim. And there are many examples in this regard. But when he's transmitting the report, when he's narrating what he's heard, what he's seen, he has to be of age and he has to be a Muslim. Also, someone who abstains from major sin. He cannot be guilty of any major sin. And if a major sin had been committed, repentance has to be proven. Some add the condition as well of minor sin. There should be no persistence in minor sin. He should not be perpetual in perpetrating saghair, minor sins. Although this is a bit of an issue, because when it comes to minor sins, all our good deeds serves as an expiation and it washes away those minor sins. A person's salah, his wudu, his tilawah washes away the minor sins that he had committed. And it is for this reason Imam al-Shafi'i rahimahullah adds the condition of major sin. There should be no major sin involved. In terms of minor sin, that's something which is very difficult to ascertain, that a person has minor sin and it remains on that person. Because in all probability, he will be doing good deeds that will be washing away those minor sin. So this is what Adala is. The question though that stands, how would Muhaddithun ascertain the integrity of a narrator? In theory it sounds all good and well, that this is a person who we are going to accept and it sounds perfect, but how do we know a person is upright? How do we know a person can be trusted? When we open a book of Ilm al-Rijal, when we open the works of biographies, Tahdhib al-Tahdhib of Ibn Hajar, Taqrib al-Tahdhib of the same author, we look at Mizan al-I'tidal of Dhahabi, and he said this person has a weak memory, this person is not accepted, so and so is reliable, we can trust his reports. Ibn Hajar, Imam al-Dhahabi coming hundreds of years later, they coming centuries later, how do they know that this person is accepted, and how can we trust their findings? How can we trust their gradings? This is a valid question. The adala, what we need to understand is the adala, the integrity of a person, of a narrator, is accepted or proven in one of two ways primarily. One is through universal acceptance, that a particular person, he is accepted universally to such an extent that you don't even have to investigate the integrity of a person. People like Imam Malik, Imam al-Shafi'i rahimahullah, the prominent tabi'un, they have been accepted by people of all backgrounds. Even misguided sects would acknowledge their greatness. The Sahaba radiallahu anhu, if you just take a step back and we look at the Sahaba, the accreditation of the Sahaba radiallahu anhu is directly from Allah Ta'ala himself, Rasulullah sallallahu alayhi wa sallam, sound historical events, rationally as well, we can understand the integrity. So the integrity, the accreditation of the Sahaba is established beyond doubt. So this will be referred to as universal acceptance. Now when a Sahabi approves someone, when a Sahabi refers to someone as a point of reference, and they say that such and such a person, he is qualified, go to him. When Anas ibn Malik would say, go to Al-Hasan al-Basri, he is more qualified than us. When Ibn Umar would refer people to Sa'id ibn al-Musayyib, we understand that Sa'id ibn al-Musayyib as a tabi'i, he is someone to be accepted. He is someone who you can rely upon. And now they affirm others. When Al-Hasan al-Basri affirms someone, or when Sa'id ibn al-Musayyib says, so-and-so can be accepted. When Imam al-Bukhari rahimahullah refers to someone as being reliable, that is a stamp of approval. So in this way, we understand the integrity of a person. It's a very logical, a very rational system that muhaddithun would go about in ascertaining the integrity of a person. So one is universal acceptance, but there are many others who do not enjoy this level of universal acceptance, but we understand their grading based upon those who have reached universal acceptance. When they approve someone, we are able to understand this person is someone who is trustworthy. So that is in terms of adala. What about dabt? Dabt refers to the precision and the accuracy of a person when he transmits and he narrates. A person can be righteous, he can be saintly, he can be the most trustworthy of people, but he has a weak memory. As a result, he will not be accepted. In fact, there's a specific term that muhaddithun would use for people who are known for their ibadah, they are known for their good deeds, but they do not have time to understand what is a weak hadith, what is a fabricated hadith. As a result, you have many forgeries reported from them unintentionally. They would say, for example, Rishdin ibn Sa'ad, they would acknowledge his piety, his ibadah, but they would say, أَدْرَكَتْهُ غَفْلَةُ الصَّالِحِينَ. The negligence of righteousness took over him. A person who's spending all his time in salah, in Quran, how does he get time to see what is a weak report? Unintentionally, involuntarily, he sometimes narrates a hadith which is not actually the words of Rasulullah sallallahu alaihi wasallam, and such a person will not be accepted. So certain people, they were authorities when it came to qira'ah. They were acknowledged for their piety, but when they narrate hadith, they will not be accepted. So dhabt, precision, was also a requirement. And how would they establish this? The most effective means engaging the accuracy or the memory of a person was to compare his reports with what was already rigorously established and proven. And this method and phenomenon of comparing, as we've alluded to throughout our previous discourses, stems from the Sahaba radiallahu anhum. Example that we've mentioned, Umar radiallahu anhu, Fatima bin Qais comes to him, hadith of Sahih Muslim, my husband has divorced me 3 times, and the Prophet told me that if you are divorced 3 times, there's no accommodation that needs to be provided for you by the husband, and there's no nafaqa. Umar radiallahu anhu says, no, I think you're making a mistake. We know you're not lying, but did hafizat amnesiyat? Maybe she forgot. Your memory seems to be failing you on this occasion. Why? Because what Umar radiallahu anhu understands from the Quran and the Sunnah of the Prophet doesn't align to what you are saying. So this is the method that muhaddithun would apply to gauge the memory of a person. When someone comes with a report, to compare it with what we already know. And if there is complete conformity, and this happens time and time and time again, this way, this narrator develops a degree of acceptance, and he will be not only considered and graded as reliable, as trustworthy, but someone with an excellent or a good memory. If there's nothing to compare his report against, he's narrating something, but we don't have anything else on that same matter reported to compare it against, then we will look at previous data. We will look at his record. Do we have things, enough data from him, where he perfectly aligned with what was already established? If that was the case, then we can accept this report, as long as there's no contradiction. So again, a very logical system. If you take a practical example, someone comes to you and he says that there was an accident on the highway. A black car drove into a white car.

0: was in the minor details of the event. He said a black car drove into a white car. Maybe it was a white car that drove into a black car. Everyone is saying it's a white car. He's saying it's a black car. So that's a minor mistake. When this happens a few times, then they would describe muhaddithun, hadith, the nuqad of hadith, those who critique narrators would describe this person as being saduq. He is truthful, but he makes mistakes. رُبَّمَا أَخْطَأَ. So you are but careful. You are but skeptical now when he narrates hadith in the future. But if he makes mistakes in the major details of the event, he says there was an accident, but there was no accident to start off with. No one else knows of this. Then this would put a major question mark on this person, and he would often be described as a weak narrator, rejected in hadith, even though he might be righteous, he might be known for his ibadah. But when he makes such blunders, and it happens a few times, he will be dismissed as a narrator. The system of critiquing reports, of ascertaining the integrity of a narrator, the precision of a narrator, in the initial stage, in the first stage of hadith transmission, it was something that was orally implemented. It was lived by the Sahaba, by the Tabi'un. The first stage of writing happened in the second century, and the person accredited for this was none other than Muhammad ibn Idris al-Shafi'i, his Risala. This was the first attempt, formal attempt, in terms of writing on Ulum al-Hadith. Not too long after Shafi'i, you have Ar-Rama Hurmuzi, Al-Muhaddith al-Fasil Bayn al-Rabi wal-Wa'i, is his work. This was the second stage, but still very scattered, not very arranged, as would be the case with every initial work that is written on a science. This continued until the third stage. The third stage, and we're trying to summarize it as best as possible, the third stage would be spearheaded by people like Abu Abdullah al-Hakim al-Naysaburi, who compiled his Ma'rifatu Ulum al-Hadith. Ma'rifatu Ulum al-Hadith would be the first attempt at standardizing the science, giving structure to it. This carried on at the hands of people like Khatib al-Baghdadi, who is indispensable when it comes to the science of hadith. Had written copious amounts of work on the science. This carries on, this sort of structured writing, until it comes to the fourth stage. The fourth stage is now the stage of near completion, of refinement, of complete standardization, where the science of Ulum al-Hadith reaches its pinnacle. And this was led by none other than Ibn al-Salah rahimahullah, the famous Muqaddimah of Ibn al-Salah. Many who came after him would write abridgments of the Muqaddimah. They would write commentaries. People like Imam al-Nawawi, after him, individuals like Imam al-Dhahabi rahimahullah. So this, Ibn Daqiq al-Eid, al-Iraqi, this would be now periods of refinement, periods of completion to the science. The stage afterwards, the fifth stage of writing, when it comes to the science of hadith preservation, would be the period of Al-Hafidh ibn Hajar, Al-Asqalani, and those after him, his students, Al-Sakhawi, Nuruddin Al-Haythami, or rather Al-Suyuti, who was not actually a direct student of Ibn Hajar. But this is a period now of stagnation. There's not much that you can add to the science. So you start writing the science in terms of poems, easy to memorize for students. You start writing abridgments. It is just about defining terminologies. This was a period of stagnation, and this continued for a century or so. Then there was something about to hit the Muslim world. There was something about to happen. And this would once again create a revival to the sciences of hadith. It created a reawakening in the hearts of scholars. And this was the emergence of Orientalism that came about after the colonization of Muslim lands, where you no longer had to just define what a sahih hadith was. You had to now prove the authority of the sunnah altogether. And this was an exciting new period to the science of hadith. We will look at this in our next discourse. Sallallahu ala Sayyidina Muhammad wa ala alihi wa sahbihi ajma'in.
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4: Assalamu alaikum wa rahmatullahi wa barakatuh. It's Wednesday, the 3rd of June 2026, corresponding to the 16th of Dhul-Hijjah 1447. In local news, airlines are continuing to navigate the challenge of balancing operational costs with affordable ticket prices despite a recent decline in global jet fuel prices. New industry data shows that jet fuel prices fell sharply during May, providing some relief for carriers after months of elevated costs. However, fuel prices remain significantly higher than they were a year ago, meaning airlines are still under pressure to manage expenses while remaining competitive. Fuel is one of the aviation industry's largest operating costs, and sustained price increases have had a direct impact on airline profitability and ticket pricing. Aviation analyst Guy Leitch says airlines, including those in South Africa, are attempting to recover from prolonged periods of high fuel costs while avoiding fare increases that could discourage travelers.
5: So we're still seeing a jet fuel price 60-65% higher than last year's average, and that really has constrained the airlines in terms of their ability to bring fuel down. I was speaking to an airline representative just a short while ago. He said that they're still not recovering 100% of the increased price of fuel.
4: In other local news, the election of Rais Mzansi's MP Makashule Ghana as chairperson of Parliament's Section 89 Committee has sparked debate among political parties over the committee's independence and credibility. The committee is responsible for considering matters related to the possible impeachment of the president, making its work central to parliamentary oversight and accountability. While Rais Mzansi has welcomed Ghana's appointment, describing him as an experienced legislator with a strong record in public service, some opposition parties have expressed concern that the committee could favour President Cyril Ramaphosa and the ANC. The EFF, MK Party and Action SA are among those questioning whether the process will be conducted impartially. Radio Islam spoke to Makashule Ghana about the responsibility that comes with leading a committee whose decisions could have a major implication for the country's highest office.
6: What my role will be is to ensure that all members, evidence leaders and everyone else focused at the task that the committee is established to do. I'm very much confident that the committee will produce a credible report that South Africans will look at and appreciate the effort and the work that has been done by the committee.
4: In Umma News, the third Global Islamic Economy Summit has opened in Istanbul, bringing together policymakers, central bank governors, investors, academics, and industry leaders from around the world to discuss the future of Islamic finance and economic development. The four-day gathering is being held at the Istanbul Financial Center. Discussions are expected to focus on ethical finance, sustainable growth, investment opportunities, and the expanding role of Islamic economic principles in addressing global challenges. In Palestine news, the United Nations says 76% of housing units in Gaza have been destroyed or severely damaged, underscoring the scale of devastation across the enclave after months of Israeli military bombardment. The findings come as Palestinian health authorities report a sharp rise in casualties, with at least 119 Palestinians killed in May alone, marking the deadliest month so far this year. Among the dead are dozens of women and children, as the killing by Israeli occupation forces continues across multiple areas of the territory. Humanitarian conditions remain dire, with large parts of Gaza described as uninhabitable. Many displaced families attempting to return to their homes are finding only rubble, forcing them to rely on makeshift shelters with minimal access to basic services.
7: There is no one removing the rubble. We are exhausted by the blockade, displacement and the lack of resources. There are no bulldozers and no implemented ceasefire. We are cleaning the rubble of our home with our own hands so that we can set up our tent and live here after returning from displacement.
4: In world news, investigators are examining allegations of serious safety violations following a devastating hotel fire in New Delhi that claimed the lives of 21 people, many of them foreign nationals seeking medical treatment in India. Preliminary findings suggest the hotel may have been operating far beyond the limits originally permitted under a homestay scheme, with reports indicating that additional rooms were added over the years without complying with required safety regulations. Authorities are also investigating claims that the building lacked critical fire safety approvals and had limited escape routes for guests. Rescue teams reportedly encountered cramped accommodation areas and significant obstacles while attempting to reach those trapped inside as thick smoke spread through the building. The tragedy has renewed concerns about enforcement of fire safety standards and building regulations in rapidly expanding urban areas. In finance news, the rand is trading at 16.30 to the dollar, 21.88 to the pound, and 18.91 to the euro. Gold is trading at $4,453.60 a fine ounce, and Brent crude oil at $97.84 a barrel. Our Salah times in Johannesburg, Maghrib sets in at 5.27 p.m. and Isha is at 6.45 p.m. And in Durban, Maghrib sets in at 5.07 p.m. and Isha is at 6.28 p.m. I am Juwaria Eckstein with your Radio Islam News. The time is 6 minutes past five.
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15: Bullying remains a serious challenge in schools across South Africa, affecting learners emotionally, socially, and academically. But while much attention is often placed on learners, new research is raising important questions about whether teachers themselves are adequately prepared to handle bullying in the classroom. So to talk about this, we're joined by Munira Musa, senior lecturer in the study in the Studies in Education Division at University of Wits, whose research focuses on how teachers' past experiences influence their future roles in the classroom. Assalamu alaikum wa rahmatullahi wa barakatuh.
16: Walaikum salam wa rahmatullahi wa barakatuh.
15: So, Munira, you know, what motivated you to conduct a study on bullying and service teachers in South Africa?
16: Okay. Let me start off by saying thank you for having me on your show for the interview. So what motivated me is that we are consistently still seeing challenges with learners experiencing bullying at school. We hearing reports, newspaper reports, social media reporting all of this. And that made me think about teachers, because teachers are a key stakeholder in school context and school environments. So what motivated the study was to say, well, if we know that learners are experiencing bullying at school, when these learners come to university to become teachers, they must have had some sort of experience of bullying at school as learners. And now as they're becoming prospective teachers, they are walking into the profession with these experiences, be it that they were possibly victims, that they were possibly bullies themselves, but definitely some of them were bystanders. And so what motivated it was to say, well, we've got a group of young people now aspiring to become teachers who have some experience, some information around bullying, and what is this? What is the experiences they've had? And how do these experiences impact on how they're going to deal with bullying as prospective teachers? So that was that sparked my interest, is to say that we know a lot about learners and the role they play in terms of bullying, but I don't believe that we know enough about teachers and the histories that into the profession, because we do know that they are not neutral participants. Teachers or prospective teachers all have a backstory of many things, and bullying is one of them.
15: Yes, certainly that particular background needs to be kept in mind. Your research found that many future teachers had experience, as indicated. Now, you know, taking that forward and building on that, how do those experiences shape the way they may respond to bullying in the classroom?
16: So they have had very different accounts of the experiences. So if we look at those who were possibly victims themselves, they indicated that they would feel more empathetic and determined to intervene when they're witnessing learners being bullied, because of their personal accounts of bullying. Others who were witnessing bullying noted that they you know, would want to intervene but were unsure of what to do when it came to procedures to follow or what they can actually do to help learners. Those who, and there was very few that actually acknowledged that they were bullies themselves. They didn't indicate anything significant in terms of what they would do. But overarchingly, what I had picked up from the research was that even though there was a motivation and a willingness and the recognition that something needs to be done, they often lack the confidence of what to do and finding themselves in school possibly where there were unclear guidelines of what's expected of them, they would definitely feel lost and possibly they'd not do anything about it because they were unsure of what to do.
15: Yes. So, you know, that is very to understand that, you know, and see how that their own experience shapes their behavior. Did your study reveal whether future teachers feel confident or prepared to intervene when bullying takes place?
16: So, I was focused on first-year teachers. I said these are teachers who have just entered the profession. And the study actually showed some interesting contradictions. On the one hand, it was clear that they felt the experiences would help them to become better teachers and that they had all the intention to intervene when bullying occurred. But on the other hand, they were definitely unsure of what to do. They recognized that bullying is a serious issue, but they did lack the confidence in terms of practical intervention strategies. So this suggests that from this group that was interviewed that there is a willingness to do something, but that willingness and confidence is actually not the same thing. So from this group, it was noted that, you know, this group of future teachers wanted to act, but they did need more preparation, guidance, and opportunities to practice responding to real-life situations.
15: Yes, certainly. So now, building on all that has been learned, you know, how can schools and education departments better support young teachers so that the responsibility of dealing with bullying does not fall entirely on them?
16: Yeah, so I like your comment to say that bullying cannot, or the responsibility of dealing or responding to bullying cannot be the sole responsibility of teachers. And it definitely cannot be the sole responsibility of one teacher acting alone. It definitely requires a whole school approach. Schools need to have clear anti-bullying policies. They need to have consistent reporting procedures and support structures that involve teachers, school management teams, counselors, parents, and learners. But it's not enough to just have these policies in place and procedures in place. We also need schools to do something about reports of bullying incidents. You know, the study also found that students felt that in their time when they were learners, even though they reported it, nothing happened. And so they are hesitant to report incidents because they felt no one is taking action against it. And so now when they're becoming teachers, they're also feeling that, so if a learner reports this to me as a teacher, if I report it to a committee or, you know, management at the school, is something really going to happen? Because in my experience as a learner, no action was taken. The Department of Education can also provide ongoing professional development that equips teachers, you know, with the teachers in event and respond to bullying. But most importantly, new teachers need to be mentored because they are novice in the profession. They do not always understand the complexities of the context they find themselves in. So they do need to be mentored. And to do that, a school does need to have very clear guidelines and procedures that are followed to the letter and consequences and actions need to be taken. But this is an ongoing issue in school, and teachers need ongoing training. Because every context is different. Every form of bullying might be different in different contexts. So teachers do need ongoing support, and especially younger teachers or novice teachers.
15: Yes, certainly. Jazakumullah khair for sharing this very valuable insight through your research. May Allah reward you, and it may be a means of positive change throughout the community. Barakallahu feekum.
16: Shukran.
15: Assalamu alaikum wa rahmatullahi wa barakatuh.
16: Wa alaikum
15: salam wa rahmatullahi wa barakatuh. Well, that was our guest chatting to us, Munira Musa, Senior Lecturer in the Studies at Education Division, University of Fitz.
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15: In the Noble Quran, in many places, Almighty Allah has spoken about the deceptions of Shaitan. Inna Shaitan lakum aduun fattakhidhu aduwa. Verily, Shaitan is your enemy, then regard him as your enemy. He calls his group so that they can become the dwellers of Jahannam. This is in Surah Fatir. In Surah Ibrahim, Allah Rabbul Izzah says, وَقَالَ الشَّيْطَانُ لَمَّا قُضِيَ الْأَمْرُ. 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Surely Allah had made a true promise to you, and I also made a promise, but I deceived you. I deceived you. I had no authority over you except that I called you and you responded. إِلَّا أَنْ دَعَوْتُكُمْ فَاسْتَجَبْتُمْ فَلَا تَلُومُونِي وَلُومُوا أَنفُسَكُمْ. 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So do not blame me, but blame yourselves. I cannot respond to your cries, nor can you respond to mine. I deny you having associated with me, with Allah before this. So surely those who are wrongdoers, for them is a painful punishment. This is in Surah Ibrahim, where Shaitan will distance himself from man. وَمَا يَكُنِ شَيْطَانُ لَوْ قَرِينًا فَسَاءَ قَرِينًا. The one for whom Shaitan is a companion, then what an evil companion is he. In Surah Hashr, Allah Rabbul Izzah says, كَمَثَلِ شَيْطَانِ إِذْ قَالِ الْإِنسَانِ كْفُرْ. 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That he says that I am free from you. إِنِّي أَخَافُ اللَّهَ رَبُّ الْعَالَمِينَ. 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Shaitan opens 99 doors of goodness, intending by it to open one door of evil. So Shaitan has many plans. Shaitan and nafs will never be a well-wisher. Times they will encourage a person to do good, but there will be some evil behind it. Once Shaitan woke up a person for tahajjud, someone stated that was stated to Hazrat Muawiyah radiallahu anhu. And Shaitan asked, the person asked, who are you? And he said, Shaitan. And the person asked, why did you wake me up? Shaitan replied and said, when your tahajjud was missed the last time, you became sorrowful and you turned to Allah. The result was that you were given reward manifold. I did not want the same to happen. So this is in the Mathnawi. So the thing is that Shaitan always has a hidden agenda. How do we protect ourselves? We read A'udhu Billahi Minash Shaitanir Rajeem. Reciting Ta'awudh is one of the ways. Abu Hurairah radiallahu anhu writes, Nabi Salaam said, Shaitan comes to a person and asks, who created such and such thing? Eventually Shaitan asks, who created the sustainer? And when this happens, then say, A'udhu Billahi Minash Shaitanir Rajeem.
19: entering and leaving your home, then you should recite Bismillah. When a person enters his home and takes the name of Allah at the time of his entry, and when he eats, then Shaitan says to his friends, there's no place for you to spend the night and there's no food for you here. And when a person enters and does not take the name of Allah, then Shaitan says, you found a place to spend the night. And when he eats and doesn't take the name of Allah, then he says, you found food for the night. So that is important, that you take the name of Allah when eating, when entering the home. Also, when entering the toilet, Ali radiallahu anhu narrates that Nabi Salim said, the curtain which covers and screens man from the eyes of the jinn when he enters the toilet is Bismillah. And Nabi Salim would recite, Bismillah, Allahumma inni a'udhu bika min al-khubuthi wal-khaba'is. The name of Allah, seek protection from the evil male jinn and female jinn. When you're removing your clothing, Anas radiallahu anhu narrates that Nabi Sallallahu Alaihi Wasallam said, the curtain which covers one's screen from the eyes of the jinn when he intends removing his clothing to relieve himself to bathe is Bismillah. In another narration, Bismillah illadhi la ilaha illahu, in the name of Allah, apart from whom there is no deity. So when you say that dua, then you are protected from shaitan when you remove your clothing. Also, when any doubts come in your mind, a person came to Nabi Salim and complained of waswasa in his heart, which creates doubts. Nabi Salim advised, when you experience that, lift your index finger and poke it in your left thigh while reciting Bismillah. Index finger into the left thigh and say Bismillah. This is a sharp knife to attack shaitan. Also, when traveling, Ibn Mas'ud radiallahu anhu said that when a man gets onto his conveyance and does not take the name of Allah, then shaitan gets on behind him. And shaitan then encourages him to sing or involve himself in music. And if he cannot do so, shaitan encourages him to while away his time in wishful thinking and imagination. So when you're traveling, take the name of Allah. When retiring to bed at night, take the name of Allah to be protected. Nabi Salim said that at night before going to bed, close the doors and take the name of Allah. Shaitan cannot open a door which is closed on the name of Allah. Also at the time of relations, Ibn Abbas radiallahu anhu narrates, the Nabi Sallallahu Alaihi Wasallam said, when a person intends having relations with his wife, should recite the dua, that if a child is decreed, shaitan will not harm the child. And the dhikr of Allah, no, shaitan.
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1: 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Narrated by Muslim.
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2: The readout of the sick list is brought to you by Africa Muslims Agency. Sponsor a water well for 16,500 rand or a borehole in Africa or Afghanistan for 65,000 rand as a means of gaining shifa. We make dua that Allah grants all those who are sick shifa and a speedy recovery. Africa Muslims Agency. Empowering, educating, inspiring.
1: The virtues of visiting the sick. Hazrat Abu Huraira radiallahu anhu reports that Rasulullah sallallahu alaihi wasallam said, "Whomsoever visits a sick person or visits his brother for the sake of Allah Ta'ala, a caller calls out, 'You have done good, your footsteps are blessed, and you have prepared an abode in Jannah.'"
0: Assalamu alaikum wa rahmatullahi wa barakatuh. This is the sick list on Radio Islam International. From Lanesha we have Zubaira Ibrahim, Isa Norais Patel, Saibu Nisa Sayed, Suraya Hussein, Abdul Wahab Hussein, Abdul Rahman Ismail, Shiraz Patel, and Nazir Muhammad. From Lanesha South we have Farooq Chunara. From Al Raro Park we have Baby Muhammad Kian. From Ridgeway we have Munira Ahmed Magda. From Winchester Hills we have Sukhra Banu Bakas. From Johannesburg, we have Aisha Ibrahim Beg, Uncle Farooq, Fajira Kader, and Farida Hussein. From Pretoria, we have Mustafa Budin. From Cape Town, we have Tasneem Abaji and Muhammad Ilyas Hussein. From Mafikeng, we have Amina Chusab. And from the United Kingdom, we have Rashid Adams and Rumisa Vadvalia. May Allah subhanahu wa ta'ala grant the sick complete shifa.

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1: 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Radio Islam does not necessarily associate itself with any of the organizations, events, or programs that are aired in the Community News. 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
2: Assalamu alaikum wa rahmatullahi wa barakatuh. 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
2: Imam Shafi'i rahmatullah alayhi said, "All fields of study besides the study of the Quran are a distraction, except for the study of hadith and the fiqh of deen. Fiqh is indispensable to the life of a believer as it helps us understand how the laws mentioned in the Quran and hadith are to be carried out." For all Shafi'i-related queries, contact the Shafi'i desk of the Jamiatul Ulama South Africa on 011-373-8000 or email us at ifta@jamiatsa.com.

0: Assalamu alaikum wa rahmatullahi wa barakatuh. It's Wednesday, the 3rd of June 2026, corresponding to Laylatul Khamis, the 17th of Dhul-Hijjah 1447. In local news, more than 200 cases of cable theft and vandalism have been recorded across Johannesburg over the past 3 months, adding to ongoing electricity disruptions affecting communities across the city. City Power says criminal damage to electricity infrastructure, coupled with aging equipment, has played a major role in prolonged outages that have left some residents without power for days at a time. City Power has urged residents to report suspicious activity and says efforts are continuing to protect critical electricity infrastructure and restore reliable supply to affected areas. In other local news, a recent sextortion scam targeting several Durban men has highlighted the growing dangers of online deception and the psychological tactics used by fraudsters to manipulate victims. According to reports, the men were allegedly lured into online conversations by individuals posing as a woman on social media before being persuaded to share personal information and intimate images. The scam reportedly escalated into blackmail, with victims threatened that private content would be distributed unless money was paid. The incident has once again raised concerns about the rise of catfishing, where scammers create false online ID entities to build trust, exploit vulnerabilities, and manipulate their targets. Experts say these schemes often rely on emotional connection before turning the interaction into a financial crime. Radio Islam spoke to Nasira Sidat about the psychology and motivation behind the act of catfishing.
1: I wouldn't say it's with malicious intent always, not necessarily at least. Some people do have manipulative or even financially driven motives. And in those cases, there is clear intent to deceive and exploit people, get things out of them, like with the Facebook pictures. But in many cases, especially outside of the scams, it starts from emotional places like loneliness, insecurity, or even just curiosity. The problem is it really stays that simple. Once a false identity is created, it tends to snowball from there.
0: In Oman news, regional tensions have escalated sharply after Iranian missile and drone strikes reportedly hit a terminal at Kuwait International Airport, killing one person and injuring dozens more. Kuwaiti authorities say the attack caused significant damage to airport infrastructure. Iran's Revolutionary Guard says the strikes were carried out in retaliation for recent U.S. military action and warned that the attacks should serve as a lesson to Washington and its regional allies. The latest developments come after U.S. Central Command announced that it had conducted what it described as self-defense strikes on Iran's Keshem Island. Despite the growing military confrontation, U.S. President Donald Trump has pushed back against reports that diplomacy has broken down, insisting that discussions with Iran remain ongoing. In Palestine news, medical teams working in Gaza say conditions across the territory remain dire despite the ceasefire that came into effect in October last year, with civilians continuing to face displacement, food shortages, and ongoing insecurity. Dr. Adi Nadim Pali, medical coordinator for Gaza with Doctors Without Borders, says that while large-scale violence has decreased, the humanitarian situation continues to deteriorate. He highlighted that Israel continues to act with impunity while the world watches on. The warning comes as the Gaza Health Ministry reports that May recorded the highest death toll of the year, with 119 Palestinians killed across the enclave. The ministry says the figure makes May the deadliest month of 2026 so far, amid continued attacks on civilian and residential areas.
2: Over the last few weeks, we've seen a worsening of the situation to the point that there are strikes almost daily and multiple times a day, to the point that many of our colleagues that work for MSF don't let their children go out from their tents, from their apartments, because they're afraid of what is happening. And so there is still continuous degradation of life.
0: In world news, questions about Israel's undeclared nuclear capabilities have resurfaced during a hearing of the U.S. House Foreign Affairs Committee, where Congressman Joaquin Castro challenged Secretary of State Marco Rubio on the risks posed by the ongoing conflict involving Iran and Israel.
3: On May 4th, I wrote to you with 29 colleagues asking for details about Israeli nuclear weapons. Your Bureau of Legislative Affairs responded and said, quote, "We refer you to the government of Israel for your questions about Israel's capabilities." I have to say, Mr. Secretary, that's a very bizarre response. In your opening statement, you referred to India and Pakistan as nuclear nations. Iran, China, Russia, France, the UK, both adversaries and allies. Will you tell us, the Congress and the American people, whether Israel in fact possesses nuclear weapons?
0: During the exchange, Rubio acknowledged that much of the international community believes Israel possesses nuclear weapons, despite their long-standing policy of neither confirming nor denying their existence. The discussion highlighted criticism frequently raised by analysts and non-proliferation advocates who argue that there's a double standard in the international approach to nuclear issues in the Middle East. While Iran's nuclear program remains subject to intense scrutiny, sanctions, and diplomatic pressure, Israel's suspected nuclear arsenal has remained outside international inspection policies and public accountability mechanisms. In finance news, the rand is trading at 16.29 to the dollar, 21.88 to the pound, and 18.91 to euro, the euro. Gold is trading at $4,440.19 a fine ounce, and Brent crude oil at $97.98 a barrel. Our Salah times in Johannesburg, Isha is at 6.45 p.m., and in Durban, Isha is at 6.28 p.m. I am Juwaria Eckstein with your Radio Islam News. The time is almost 7 minutes past six.
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1: Assalamu alaikum wa rahmatullahi wa barakatuh. We welcome you on board this evening, the 17th of Dhul Hijjah, 1447 it is, and the 3rd of June 2026. My name is Ibrahim Musa, standing in still for Mulana Junaid Karsani, still on his way back from the blessed journey. We are with you until 8 this evening. This is what you can expect, inshallah. We talk about the bad state of finances in the city of Johannesburg, just a deluge, I guess, of bad news coming out from the city of Johannesburg. We speak to a councillor in the city in just a moment. We also talk about the spread of Ebola in the DRC with a representative of Doctors Without Borders. That's coming up a bit later on in the hour. After 7 tonight, a community march raising awareness on Child Protection Week. We are going to be welcoming on board Dr. Shahida Omar of the Teddy Bear Clinic, talking about the annual Child Protection Week observed in South Africa from the 29th of May to the 5th of June. And we go international at 7:30 this evening. Our Care or America Report, long-standing feature on the show. We will be speaking, as usual, on developments relating to the Muslim community in the United States of America with Ibrahim Hooper, who is the Communications Director for CARE, the Council on American Islamic Relations. Live and interactive across all our platforms. If you want to WhatsApp us, it's 072-786-1548.

0: الله أو أن تنكسر. كل ابن آدم مخطئ والخير في من يعتبر لا خير في من يستميت على المعاصي.
1: Let's continue sharing some of these beautiful ahadith from the collection of 40 ahadith via the chains of the Blessed Family of Rasulullah sallallahu alayhi wasallam, the Ahlul Bayt, through the authentic books of the Ahlul Sunnah wal Jama'ah. And the next hadith we look at with the words of Rasulullah sallallahu alayhi wasallam, the Mubarak words of Rasulullah sallallahu alayhi wasallam, where the Nabi of Allah sallallahu alayhi wasallam had said, Al-Mustasharu Mu'tamanun. Al-Mustasharu Mu'tamanun. The one whose advice is sought is entrusted. The one whose advice is sought is entrusted. Talking about the scenario where a person approaches somebody, you approach somebody else and ask him for mashwara. You ask him for advice on a certain matter. So if advice is sought from anyone, that person is entrusted with regard to whatever has been disclosed. You ask a person about marriage. You ask a person, should I buy this, should I buy that? Should I go into this business transaction or not? That person, by being asked, has taken on a responsibility, and he has a sense of trust and confidentiality that he needs to fulfill. He or she should provide such advice which will be most beneficial for the person seeking it, beneficial pertaining to his worldly affairs as well as the year after. It's not something like somebody asks you something and you just give a deceptive answer, or you give an answer that you do not consider deeply enough. No, that person has put a trust upon you. That person has some faith in you to give them a worthwhile or beneficial answer. So take that responsibility seriously. The advisor should give advice that is beneficial relating to the worldly affairs as well as the year after. The advisor should not intentionally provide such advice that will be detrimental to the one seeking it. It's not a trivial thing, even though it's free, even though it's just a casual conversation. Fulfill the trust with beauty whenever somebody asks you for an opinion or guidance on anything, no matter how trivial you may think it may be, based on the ahadith of Rasulullah sallallahu alayhi wa sallam in this particular narration. Al-Mustasharu Mu'tamanun. The one whose advice is sought is entrusted.

0: It's 20 minutes past 6 Central African time. We look at five claims that have been made by the March and March leader, and what the evidence actually shows. This is a report from Ground Up, where this movement that obviously has taken South Africa by storm and still has lots of question marks about who's pulling the strings here, they say that they are not xenophobic. They say it's a peaceful organization. But according to this investigation by Ground Up, March and March is duplicitous and is playing with fire. Its founder, former radio journalist Jacinta Ngobese-Zuma, makes it such that a movement represents legitimate activism in the best interests of the country, and she has convinced her supporters that she's not xenophobic, that she supports legal immigration, and all that she wants is efficient law enforcement. But, says the authors of this report, her rhetoric draws on South Africa's long history of violent xenophobic protests and tropes that dehumanize and scapegoat Africans, particularly whether they are here legally or illegally. In the past few years, anti-immigrant sentiment has been stoked on social media in what appears to be a coordinated campaign. The Daily Maverick did some reporting on this, trying to uncover the networks of people who are pushing social media narratives. It's a bit deep to be able to make all the links, but I think it's beneficial to look at that reporting and try to see who is behind this coordinated campaign. And in terms of this anti-immigration sentiment, March and March has been a leading voice. But here's the key matter here. It is yet to disclose where it has got the money to purchase T-shirts or organized transport for leaders and supporters to travel to marches across the country. That's very important. This is not just one single person. It's something behind this. It's a movement. And who is behind this movement? There have been several copycat protests recently inspired by, but not organized specifically by March and March, but they are inspired by March and March. They've been violent. People have been forced from their homes. Houses have been burned, and immigrant-owned shops have been looted. At least two people have been killed as well in anti-immigrant protests this past weekend. So, at a press conference, Jacinta Ngobese-Zuma had made several misleading and divisive claims, and this particular report by Ground Up seeks to debunk them all, basically says that the facts do debunk them. Number one, she claimed that all immigrants are criminals. So she said in a press conference, "We are the voice of the voiceless. We are the voice of the unemployed, of the drug addicts, the women who are raped and trafficked every day from this country by foreign nationals. We say enough is enough." So she says, foreigners are responsible for rape. About 120 women are, sexually violated every day in South Africa, but immigration is not the cause. Studies have found that 28 to 34% of South African men have admitted to committing this crime. As for trafficking, South Africans and immigrants are the victims, and both South African and for South Africans and foreigners are perpetrators of this crime. So there's no evidence that immigrants are disproportionately involved in this. Yet, delivery drivers, spaza shop owners, informal traders, and corner shopkeepers are the primary targets of March and March's protests. Then, if we talk about the illicit drug trade, international criminal groups from countries including, yes, Eastern Europe, white individuals, China, Zimbabwe, Mexico, Tanzania, and Nigeria have established operations in South Africa, but they often conspire with South African immigration officials to commit fraud and enter the country unlawfully. So, these statements by Ngobese-Zuma that Nigerians are selling drugs to South Africa and destroying the future of this country reinforce stereotypes. They are among the smaller immigrant groups in South Africa, whereas gangs from South Africa and other countries make a far greater contribution to the transnational drug trade. Then anti-immigrant groups say there is a disproportionate number of South Africans, non-South Africans in our prisons, 27,000 out of 156,000, but the vast majority, that's 65% of immigrants in South African prisons, are only there for breaking immigration laws, not any other criminal offenses. So that's one of the claims, and as you can see, there's a lot that goes in the other direction, unlike the simplifications that are put forward by March and March. Claim number two, spaza shop mafias are running the country. Ngobese Zuma says that the township economy contributes 900 billion to the GDP of the country. This is now shrinking due to the hijacking of our economy. She says that Somali, Pakistani, and Ethiopian cartels and their spaza shop mafias are running our country. While her figure is credible, 900 billion is injected through spaza shops to the GDP, it is not shrinking, it is growing. Many spaza shops are run by immigrants, but over the past few decades, formal retailers, many of them white-owned, and immigrant-owned shops have replaced South African shops in the township. Studies have found that foreign-owned shops in the informal market tend to be better priced than South African-owned shops, primarily thanks to sophisticated and centralized supply and distribution networks. The Alan Sussman Foundation has suggested that instead of targeting foreign-owned shops that contribute billions of rands to the economy and create hundreds of jobs, the government can do more to enable South African traders to be competitive. Claim number three, South Africa is being invaded. What did Ngobese Zuma say about this? She said, we demand that the sovereignty of our country be protected. South Africa is being invaded. Okay, South Africa is being invaded. If you want to talk about the amount of people coming into the country, she sounds quite very much the same like Donald Trump in this regard. Yes, the government has failed to secure its borders, but the reasons for thousands of people entering the country illegally are complex. And it is debatable that this is an invasion. And if it is an invasion, where should that blame lie? And is this necessarily a national security threat? It's hard to know the exact number of non-citizens living in South Africa, but according to the source, it's about 3 to 4 million. That's 5% of the population. Whereas in countries like Australia and Canada, the 20% of the population is made up of immigrants. In the US and Europe, it's between 10 and 20%. That we do not know how many undocumented immigrants are there in the country is a failure of the government. Every year, border management officials intercept and deport tens of thousands of people entering the country without proper documentation, and the government seems to be stepping up these efforts, as it always does, reactionary in such circumstances. We know that there's no way that immigration officers can screen 457 immigrants in less than 3 hours, when ordinarily it takes a whole day to screen one immigrant. She obviously said this, Ngobese Zuma, but what she appears to be confusing is the role of the country's 800 immigration officers who check passports and visas at border posts with refugee status determination officers who assess asylum applications. Immigration officers have to work quickly and let through people who have valid passports and visas. And, you know, we could go on, debunking all of these claims, at least sharing information from fact checkers who've tried to see whether what Ngobese Zuma is saying is correct or whether there are holes all over these arguments. And she's in fact truly xenophobic and pushing a certain agenda. Another of these claims that do not stand the test of veracity is that there aren't enough jobs or resources for immigrants. That also is debunked, where the Department of Basic Education has explicitly debunked claims that foreign learners are placing undue pressure on the education system, as only 1.8% of learners in South Africa are foreign. Checkers 6060 uses a third-party system to employ delivery drivers and as independent contractors. Many of them are immigrants. The service provider requires a proof of work permit for them. There have, however, been a few cases of drivers being arrested for breaking immigration law, but not overwhelming. And then the last claim is that immigrants have been armed by NGOs. So, what does Ngobesi's Zuma say here? She says that I think South Africa is currently facing a huge security threat, more than a lot of us realize. NPOs and NGOs that are foreign funded and have millions of rands, that they support foreigners, and that money goes into buying arms. I'm saying this having received information in confidence. I want to. Anyone who says I'm lying, go and research what I'm saying to tell me that I'm wrong. There are lots of guns that are hidden by these so-called refugees that they have to protect themselves. She hasn't presented this evidence, and many politicians in South Africa have baselessly accused NGOs, which take the government to court and expose government failures, of being foreign agents. Very simple to bandy about terms to. Malign people who are exposing government failures and asking for accountability. There is no evidence that foreign-funded NGOs, especially not those that have gone to court to protect the rights of immigrants, are involved in buying arms for immigrants. Ngobese Zuma went on to say that the government of Lesotho is sending young people from Lesotho to South Africa to train in the military. And the South African government doesn't have a problem with this. GroundUp first reported on the rumors of military camps. It was the claim originally made by the Lesotho police chief that Basotho people are being trained in South Africa to launch an insurgency in Lesotho, not in South Africa. But the truth is murky. Preliminary investigations by the South African police found no evidence of this. So one can see that the black and white way that these claims are being made are just in reinforcing tropes and stereotypes, and they are very shallow on facts, and they are dripping with a lot of hatred and a lot of agenda making from the parties that are involved. And how about accountability from Ngobese Zuma and the March in March movement themselves when she was asked to respond to these claims and the evidence that was put forward before her by GroundUp in this case? This was her response. What makes you think that I want to do an interview with a media house that goes out of its way to lie about the actual events that are happening in our country instead of just reporting the truth? If somebody cannot stand up to debate and responding to media claims, this perhaps says a lot about the credibility of the person involved and trying to shield themselves from greater scrutiny. It's now 26 before 7. We talk about the go rap dawa technique in a bit. When we come back, we also talk about Ebola in the DRC.
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0: It is now 23 minutes before the hour of 7 Central African time. We began discussing over the past 2 days this techniques of doing da'wah, and we said that based on people's experience, sometimes da'wah and speaking to others about Islam goes into an endless cycle of questions because the core of Islam is not presented to a person. And therefore, the technique that's shared here by AIRA, which is a da'wah organization in the United Kingdom, that has done a lot of da'wah in that country and all over the world, is rather to use a technique which they've developed called GoRap, which tries to align people to the essence of Islam before getting into subsidiary matters of the Sharia. And GoRap basically looks at getting people to acknowledge the existence of God, a one deity, a creator of the universe, thereafter the oneness of God, that's the O, and RAP, revelation and prophethood. Give examples for good reasons and examples for believing that the Quran is from Allah, and thereafter talk about Rasulullah sallallahu alaihi wasallam being the final messenger of Allah. Now, as we explain how to do this, remember that it is more of a map. Keep this in mind for how one should approach one's discussions rather than a rigid structure. You don't have to memorize words and then employ it as a script because every situation is different. How do you break the ice with a person? How do you deal with different personalities of a person? So apply your own personality and knowledge to it. And sometimes you don't even have to do it in one session. Learn it and then practice, and thereafter you'd get better at implementing this particular framework for da'wah or in your conversations with others about Islam. But before you even go into this, there's something that's very important. And number one is initiation. Initiation is what you do to move a normal conversation into a da'wah conversation, educating people about Islam. It's important because the key to an effective da'wah conversation is to take control of it so that you can present Islam. So any conversation you have, if you want it to be so, you can utilize it for the purpose of da'wah, but you have to have that intention and the desire that I don't want to just keep the discussion stuck on mundane aspects. No, I want to share the beauty of Islam in this conversation. So either you initiate a conversation for the sake of Islam from scratch, or there's another conversation that's happening, but you redirect that conversation towards sharing Islam in that conversation. So how do you initiate a conversation from get-go for da'wah purposes? You bump into a non-Muslim colleague or anybody, and you simply ask the question, excuse me, a quick question, do you believe in God? Or somebody meets another non-Muslim, Sarah, what do you think is the purpose of life? So that's already, forcing the matter, and you're going into a very important religious discussion or deeper philosophical discussion. But in other situations, perhaps a conversation has occurred over something else, but in that moment, you are able to also harness or leverage that discussion to inviting people to Islam. So, for example, a non-Muslim asks you, why do Muslims pray? Now, instead of answering this question and every question that may follow it, as we said, it may satisfy a person's curiosity, but then it may not get them to the point of appreciating Islam fully. So instead of, just answering that question and not achieving any tangible impact, rather bring back the question to the foundations, which is the oneness of God, the existence of a creator, revelation, as well as prophethood. There are three steps, according to this method, to initiate a discussion. Remember that we need to have the correct character. What is our character that will draw a person deeper into the discussion? We need to be kind. We need to be considerate. We need to smile. We need to shake hands appropriately. Obviously, gender interactions, as per those rules of gender interaction in Islam. Thank them for the question, use their name, and so on. So that's very critical to be able to win people deeper into the discussion. Then you also, number two, bring them back to the foundations. To do this, we may have to say something like, in order for you to really understand the answer, I need to go over some of the basic principles of Islam. Because again, a person can learn everything about other elements of Islam, but we want to get them to the core, which is Tawheed, which is Risala, which is the existence of the Creator. So say, yes, I will answer your question, but let's go over these essential concepts, which is the oneness of Allah, the existence of the Creator, revelation and prophethood. And they have to agree to this conversation. So you have to ask them, you know, they mustn't feel it to be burdensome. You have to ask them, do you have a few minutes where I could do that? This is important, because if they say no, or they are in a hurry, or I just want an answer to my question, you'll need to get them to appreciate the importance of understanding these foundational principles. And maybe because their mind is not there, because they are not keen to undertake this conversation now, you may not achieve fruitful results if you force the issue at this moment. So maybe you'll only be able to, in such a situation, give them a leaflet if they don't have time, and tell them, can we have this discussion later? Can we meet at a different time? Rather than rushing this conversation, because it's going to require some of their time to hear what you have to say. So, very important, don't force a conversation, rather, get agreement for the person you are conversing with, to be able to enter into a deeper discussion. There's so much to unpack here. We'll continue talking about approaches and methodology in da'wah and how to implement the so-called goal wrap approach tomorrow, inshallah. We come back here on the Daily Roundup talking about Ebola in the DRC.
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0: The current Ebola outbreak in the DRC is the third largest in world history, with 906 suspected cases and 223 deaths in the DRC alone, as of reported figures from the 27th of May. There's also concern that this may have spread to other continents. An American man who tested positive for Ebola is currently being treated in Germany. We're on the line with Doctors Without Borders, or MSF Southern Africa's Director of Associations, Monica Ganya. Monica, good evening. Thank you so much for your time.
1: Thank you so much for having me.
0: Monica, do we know when the first patient was diagnosed with this latest strain of Ebola?
1: Yes, the first presumed case happened around 24th of April this year. It was a nurse who then unfortunately passed away in a medical center in Bunia in DRC, in the Democratic Republic of Congo. They had presented with symptoms suggesting the virus disease, which is fever, hemorrhaging, vomiting, severe weakness. But we're not sure that this is in fact the very first case. They could have started before that, but were not reported due to a lack of surveillance and alert system in the area.
0: How rare is this particular strain, obviously the Bundibugyo strain of Ebola, and what makes it different from previous strains of the disease?
1: Yes, the Bundibugyo is different in that it is actually less fatal. The fatality rate is between 25 and 40%. It's less fatal than the one that we're used to, which is known as the Ebola virus, previously known as the Zaire virus, and it's the one that we saw in West Africa in 2014 to 2016. So it's less fatal, but of course it is still bringing about the Ebola disease and the Ebola disease outbreak, which is quite catastrophic. And we are working really hard to contain it in the affected areas and to treat patients as soon as symptoms occur. The challenge with this particular virus, the Bundibugyo virus, is that it does not have a vaccine and it does not have a cure, unlike the other strain, the Ebola virus.
0: If you were to explain to us, it's for many, perhaps in other parts of the world listening to this, even in South Africa, it's kind of distant. It's almost as if always when we hear about Ebola, it's confined to particular geographical regions, and the DRC, Central Africa, comes up over and over again. Would you be able to pin down why there's why it seems to be festering in these areas more than any other place on the planet?
1: I wouldn't have that information. I know that when it first came about, when it was first identified, it was identified in Central Africa, and it seems to be more prevalent around that area. But as it is a virus and it is communicable, it can then travel, in fact, with people who are suffering from it to other places.
0: Are there enough healthcare workers on the ground in the DRC in the affected areas to care for the needs of the affected communities as we speak?
1: I know, and in fact, it is a great challenge because at the moment the affected area is in Ituri province in the DRC, which is a conflict zone. It's been a conflict zone for a long time with a lot of warring parties and a lot of displaced people on the move. So it's very difficult for healthcare workers to do contact tracing, to be able to identify patients, to be able to bring them to treatment centers. MSF at the moment has deployed more than 500 staff, locally hired staff and international staff who are coming in from outside the country to set up Ebola treatment centers, and it is not enough. So we are calling for other medical humanitarian organizations to scale up a response and come onto the ground where in the affected areas so that we can have more healthcare workers available to combat this disease.
0: So, like you say, Doctors Without Borders are operating, and a few other organizations on the ground, but you've just made that call that many more need to get involved. This is suggested to be the third largest outbreak of Ebola in history. I don't know if you could be able to confirm that, but if so, why is the response, are there perhaps tangible reasons for why there are not more healthcare organizations fighting this disease on the ground?
1: Yes, I wouldn't be able to confirm if it is indeed the third largest. I can say that it is very alarming that it is spreading so quickly and that we are seeing more and more cases every day. It is extremely alarming, and it has the potential to become much bigger than what we've already seen. If, as I said before, it's in a conflict area, it's with people who are on the move. It's not that easy to be able to do contact tracing and to figure out who might be affected and who isn't. So it, all these different realities on the ground are making it very difficult to say the trajectory of what the outbreak will be, but it is extremely alarming, and it has the potential to become much worse than it already is. We would really appeal to international humanitarian organizations, to governments, to send as much relief efforts as they can to come and join us on the ground to be able to combat this this virus where it is at the moment before it spreads further than it has. We have seen internationally a lack, a dwindling, you can say, of resources to be able to appropriately respond to humanitarian disasters around the world. And this might be one of the reasons that's constraining organizations from rushing to the aid of the communities, the affected communities. And we're hoping that resources can be put in place for people to be able to come and join us.
0: Just from your side as Doctors Without Borders, you spoke about the conflict on the ground. Just the logistical challenges that you faced trying to assist patients, even getting into the DRC, is that possible? What's the kind of barriers in that regard that you've experienced?
1: Yes, we've experienced quite a few challenges getting onto the ground as surrounding countries restrict movement in and out of the Democratic Republic of Congo, which means that we're finding it difficult to move logistical material, personal protective equipment, PPEs, for our staff and for

0: possible cases in Italy and Brazil, and all of these are believed to be travelers returning from the DRC or Uganda. What's your level of concern about the disease spreading to other continents? And particularly, I guess, before we even talk about other continents, the potential for this to wreak greater harm or havoc in surrounding African countries or the wider African continent.
1: Yes, we're very alarmed about the spread of the potential spread of the Ebola virus outbreak beyond where it is right now. And as we said, there is no actual cure for the virus, and the best that we can do is provide care and isolation of patients. The more that we can be able to identify patients, isolate them, do contact tracing, follow up of their contacts, and raising awareness of how to prevent getting the disease and where to seek care, the more we will be able to contain the spread of this disease beyond beyond the province, beyond the country, beyond what it is right now. And it's extremely important that we have enough resources to be able to do this, to stop the spread as soon as we can.
0: Thank you so much for joining us this evening, Doctors Without Borders, or MSF, Southern Africa's Director of Associations, Monica Kenya. Thank you so much for joining us here on Radio Islam this evening, and have a good evening.
1: Thank you.
0: 3 minutes before 7 Central African time, reminder coming up in the second hour of the show. We are talking about Child Protection Week in South Africa with Dr. Shaida Omar of the Teddy Bear Clinic. We also have our weekly America report, which is coming to us from the Council of American Islamic Relations National Communications Director, and he is Ibrahim Hooper, joining us at around 7:30 this evening. Do stay tuned for that. I want to introduce you to a new South African proverb, if you'd like, or South African idiom. You've probably heard about the elephant in the room. If you're not familiar with that, the elephant in the room is an obvious problem that no one wants to discuss. So I don't want to ask the question, but it's the big elephant in the room. So it's something that if you say there's an elephant in the room, you mean there's an obvious problem or a difficult situation that people do not want to talk about, something that needs to be spoken about. It's so huge, but people just skirt around the issue because it's inconvenient to talk about it, right? So that's the idiom that we're familiar with, the elephant in the room. Now, I see one of the headlines here in South Africa today is, will Ramaphosa address, wait for this one, the buffalo in the room when he responds to the presidency budget debate? So, given the Palapala controversy and Ramaphosa's business dealings surrounding buffaloes, clever play on the elephant in the room. Here in the South African political sense, people are now talking about Ramaphosa relating to the buffalo in the room. Always creative ways, and not a dull day in South African politics, and the expressions and the attire that develops around political controversies in South Africa. Perhaps more on that story and others coming up in the news shortly with Joeria.
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3: Assalamu alaikum wa rahmatullahi wa barakatuh. It's Wednesday, the 3rd of June 2026, corresponding to Laylatul Khamis, the 17th of Dhul Hijjah 1447. In local news, President Cyril Ramaphosa has pushed back against renewed opposition pressure over the Palapala controversy, telling Parliament that his focus remains on economic recovery and job creation. During a debate in the National Assembly, opposition parties

0: again called on the president to provide further clarity on the matter. However, Ramaphosa urged lawmakers to shift attention toward addressing the country's broader economic challenges. He said his priority is to grow the economy and reduce unemployment, dismissing the ongoing political focus on Palapala as a distraction from urgent national issues. In other local news, questions are once again being raised about the treatment of whistleblowers in South Africa following explosive testimony before the Madlanga Commission. Veteran KwaZulu-Natal Hawks officer Carl Sander detailed what he described as a pattern of retaliation against officials who expose wrongdoing within law enforcement structures. His evidence centered on concerns over missing drug exhibits and efforts to disrupt major drug trafficking networks, but the broader issue has become whether officials who speak out are adequately protected. Sanders' testimony has drawn attention to long-standing concerns that those who expose alleged misconduct often face professional consequences rather than institutional support. The testimony has prompted Public Interest SA leader Tebogo Haas to publish an open letter commending Sanders' actions and calling for greater protection of individuals who come forward in the public interest. Radio Islam spoke to Tebogo Haas about why Sanders' testimony has resonated with so many South Africans and what it reveals about the challenges facing whistleblowers in the country.
1: These people work on our behalf, so they represent us. So whatever they did it in our name as the people of South Africa, because they're meant to be law enforcers, but instead they become the lawbreakers themselves. And you ask yourself, what kind of society do we live in when those who are entrusted with the exercise of public power go to the extent of making sure that everybody goes through a share of a process so the people that they're subjected to.
0: In Umman news, a concert by rapper Kanye West has sparked controversy in Turkey after comments and imagery from the performance drew criticism from political and religious figures. The event, held in Istanbul and attended by a reported crowd of nearly 120,000 people, came under scrutiny after fans were heard chanting the title of one of the artist's songs, quote, "I am a God." Critics argued that the slogan conflicted with the country's Islamic and cultural values. Among those voicing concern was Oktay Saral, a senior advisor to Turkish President Recep Tayyip Erdogan, who criticized the performance and condemned that such blasphemous messaging could be promoted at large public events.
2: Even more troubling is the fact that conservative segments of society have become part of this cultural siege. It is alarming that no one objects to this alienation being imposed on our youth under the stage lights. We call on the Ministry of Culture and Tourism to exercise far greater caution in events of this nature, which touch on the spiritual and cultural sensitivities of our nation.
0: In Palestine news, Palestinian human rights organization Al-Haq says it remains committed to documenting human rights violations in the occupied Palestinian territories despite facing sanctions from the United States. Based in Ramallah in the occupied West Bank, Al-Haq is one of the oldest Palestinian human rights organizations and has spent decades gathering testimonies and legal evidence relating to events on the ground. The organization was designated a terrorist group by Israel in 2021 over alleged links to the Popular Front for the Liberation of Palestine, allegations that Al-Haq has consistently denied. International rights groups have criticized the designation, arguing that the organization plays a key role in advocating for Israeli accountability. Last year, the Trump administration imposed sanctions on Al-Haq over its engagement with the International Criminal Court following the court's actions against senior Israeli officials and Hamas leaders. Al-Haq director Shawan Jabarin says the organization will continue its work despite mounting political pressure, maintaining that documenting violations and seeking accountability remain central to its mission.
3: Work in the human rights field has to have a deep, deep faith and beliefs of justice and rule of law. They carried against us a big campaign to smear us, to discredit us. Why? Because of our work. And we challenged them that since 79 until today, they haven't challenged our information. And this is, I think, it showed the level of the professionality and the credibility. And they dislike.
0: In world news, United Nations member states have elected five countries to serve on the UN Security Council for two-year terms beginning in January 2027. Zimbabwe, Austria, Portugal, and Trinidad and Tobago secured enough votes in the first round of voting. A second round was required to determine the final seat, with Kyrgyzstan and the Philippines competing for the remaining position. The elected members will take part in key decisions on international peace and security, including conflict resolution, sanctions, and crisis response over their term on the Council. The Security Council remains one of the UN's most influential bodies, responsible for maintaining global stability and addressing emerging security threats. In finance news, the rand is trading at 16.32 to the dollar, 21.91 to the pound, and 18.93 to the euro. Gold is trading at $4,438.14 a fine ounce, and Brent crude oil at $97.85 a barrel. Our Salah times for tomorrow morning in Johannesburg: Fajr sets in at 5:27 a.m. and sunrise is at 6:49 a.m. And in Durban, Fajr sets in at 5:20 a.m. and sunrise is at 6:45 a.m. I am Juaria Eksteen with your Radio Islam News. The time is 7 minutes past seven.
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11: It's 8 minutes past seven Central African time. We're heading over for our Isha Adhan briefly, but we also have our eye on U.S. strikes and Iranian strikes again brewing. Kuwait says Iranian drone and missile strikes hit the terminal at its international airport, killing one person and inflicting significant damage. This is after the U.S. Central Command said it conducted self-defense strikes, so-called, on Iran's Keshem Island and defeated multiple Iranian missiles and drones. Iran's Revolutionary Guard says that the attacks on Kuwait and Bahrain should serve as a lesson for the United States after it fired a barrage of missiles and drones at Kuwait and Bahrain. In amidst this, U.S. President Trump is hitting back at reports that negotiations have come to an end, saying that conversations between us have been going on continuously. We'll monitor that for that space, inshallah. But let's go for our Isha Adhan, and we come back with more local and international discussions.
12: This Isha Adhan is brought to you by Africa Muslims Agency. Provide an education to a refugee child for 25,200 rand per year at the Amman School in Lebanon, and help to break the cycle of poverty for hundreds of families in need.
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0: It took about 7 Central African time, and welcome back here to the Daily Roundup on Radio Islam International. We talk now about the ongoing South African National Child Protection Week, and this is a week that's observed annually from the 29th of May to the 5th of June, to be able to promote awareness of children's rights and safety. And a question that is obviously asked during such periods is the societal commitment to the protection of children, and also existing programs, especially from government, that speak to the protection of children. How effective are they? And just reading from one op-ed relating to Child Protection Week, the author opines that Child Protection Week is not merely about awareness campaigns, it's about asking whether existing programs and the government are genuinely fulfilling constitutional obligations to children. And information about existing campaigns from governmental departments, as well as financial information from these, suggests perhaps that too many children continue to face barriers to the rights that this week seeks to promote. Let's speak to Dr. Shaida Omar of the Teddy Bear Clinic. She's the director. Dr. Shaida, assalamu alaikum, and thank you for speaking to us on Radio Islam tonight.
1: Wa alaikum salam wa rahmatullahi wa barakatuh. Shukran dalilan for this opportunity.
0: Always a pleasure speaking to a person who's at the coal face of this particular struggle and these particular services to children, and in particular the children that are most vulnerable. Why is it important, doctor, for communities to take collective responsibility for protecting our children?
1: Well, I think we need to firstly understand that it's not Child Protection Week. It's a 365-day campaign, child protection all the time. And we as a community and communities and societies and nations across the globe need to realize that children are our most vulnerable group because they cannot protect themselves. They are defenseless, they are powerless, and they are often intimidated, threatened, and coerced into not making disclosures. So often we find that it's frequently reported, underreported, and to also acknowledge that it occurs across the spectrum, we should not for one second even consider that it occurs in other political groups, racial groups, cultural groups. As Muslims, we need to also take cognizance of the fact that it is happening in our own home. So why should communities take a stand and take ensure that children are protected? Because previously the focus was on stranger danger. The reality is that it's not just stranger danger that does exist, but we are finding that it's closer to home now, within our home settings, within the neighborhoods, within the schools, within the recreational facilities, within the madrasas. I think we have to understand that children are at great risk, and the incidence of child abuse, whether it's physical abuse, emotional abuse, purposeful neglect, sexual abuse, is occurring every day. And children are also at great risk of child trafficking. And I think the misnomer here is that no, our children can't be trafficked. They're at home, they come home every day. But the reality is that children are being trafficked, not crossing borders, not being smuggled across the borders. Children are being lured online with online predators and using sexual abuse material, getting children to share firstly their images. Firstly, it's just a photograph of the face, and then it goes further and further and further. And the online predators are so sophisticated in their modus operandi, where they lure children and show preferential interest, and so much attention is focused that they break the boundaries, slowly eroding the barriers and grooming the child, where it makes it very difficult for the child then not to cooperate, and of course is subjected to that kind of abuse where they're sending their images, and then later on these things are going viral, and children then suffer from anxiety, depression, suicidal thoughts and ideation. So I just want to say, you know, you asked the issue about communities. We cannot bury our heads in the sand. We have to, you know, we speak about the spirit of Ubuntu, that your child is my child, and that is the approach, that is the ethos as a society we need to adopt if we want to bring child abuse to an end.
0: You just mentioned that particular phrase, Dr. Your Child is My Child. Beyond the slogan and the catchiness of it, what would that mean? What would you be advocating for in terms in practical terms of what that slogan?
1: So if we go back in time, if we go back in the days of yore, and I'm speaking to my era as a little child, when neighbors looked out for each other's children, the community members, people in the neighborhood looked out. If a child was walking unsupervised, if a child was out of school who should have been attending school, if a child was behaving recklessly outside or being disruptive, it was the immediate responsibility of whoever was witnessing it or exposed to it would take immediate responsibility and attend to it and address and reprimand the child and report it. So it's about recognizing and reacting, responding and reporting. And I think that is what we need to go back to, the basics, the fundamentals of ensuring that every child is part of a collective, and that children are vulnerable, and it is an implicit responsibility of adults, of significant others, of people in general, to protect children and look out for children.
0: How much do the problems affecting, or the you know, the phenomenon of child abuse, which is totally inexcusable, but how much does that reflect other problems in society, whether it may be an alcohol crisis in society, whether it may be problems relating to pornography, whether it may be addiction to social media or the like, or any other, you know, bigger societal problems? How much are problems affecting children symptomatic of these other problems plaguing society?
1: So, Maulana, what you're saying is very important. I think if we look at the risk factors, you've alluded to the risk factors. You know, substance abuse, so alcohol and drugs certainly is a contributor. Domestic violence, you know, with intimate partner violence and gender-based violence, we find that children are used as pawns and are often, also used as collateral damage and often violated in relationships. Then we look at poverty and unemployment, and we know with overcrowding, children are exposed to sexual intimacy and all sorts of other forms of engagement. And even if there's any kind of violence, they're exposed to that. And what happens to children? I think the reality is, because they are confused, because it results in trauma. And trauma sits on the foreground or forebrain. And the reality is that they're likely to reenact it because their lives are out of control. They feel powerless. They feel helpless. And the only way that they can solve or resolve the issue is their attempt to the solution of a problem, of the problem, is maladaptive behavioral patterns. So you raise the issue about exposure to pornography, and I think that is a very critical issue and also high on the agenda in this country and globally, where we're finding that children, we realize with the advent of technology, more and more children are exposed to technology at a younger age. And that's not a bad thing, because we want children to grow, learn, thrive, and, you know, conquer. And of course, the thirst for knowledge is essential. However, we find that those are the learning factors on the one side. So that's the benefits. But we need to look at the risk factors, that when children are on the internet surfing for assignments or for essays or for any research or work that they are expected to complete for educational purposes, we find these pop-ups. Unfortunately, the reality is that, they type in a word, and sometimes images just pop up in front of them. And we've done research with children where we've asked them, we did some research at our clinic with a number of boys, and a number of them indicated that it was innocently, it was not that they were deliberately or purposefully looking for pornographic material or sexual abuse material. And then the follow-up questions were, so what did they do with it? And they said, of course, curiosity killed the cat. They continued and followed up, and the more they looked at it, the more they wanted to look at it. So, I think we also need to understand that even the whole advertising industry and even television and movies during family time also, there's a lot of explicit sexual images, which often is not discussed with children. And we don't want children to see that, but I think when they've already been exposed to it, we cannot deny or shirk away the responsibility. And it's important that parents actually dialogue with children, that they will be working on assignments, they will be engaging on research, and they will be faced with this, or their friends will come up with images and share that with them. Unfortunately, we know that downloading, printing, sharing, circulating pornography, child pornography, is a criminal offense. But we have to empower our parents as well. They are the significant others, and they have a responsibility and trust that consistent dialogue with children around this, because we are finding that child-on-child sexual abuse, we're looking at less than 50% of all sexual assaults are committed by children against other children, and they're mirroring what they're exposed to, because we know sex is exaggerated. And I always say sex exaggerated. It's got this erotic grandiosity. It's valorized. Even alcohol is valorized, that if you want to have fun and if you want to enjoy, that these are the things you cannot miss out on. And these are the conversations we have to have. We have to brace ourselves. We've got to prepare ourselves. We've got to rehearse our conversations, our dialogues with children around the risks, and also not shy away from the fact that we as Muslims, what is acceptable, what is not acceptable. And, I know all the HIV programs speak to deferring sex, but we should not shy away from that abstinence. And I know the Muslim AIDS program, I sit on the board, and we speak to abstinence. There's absolutely nothing to be shy about to speak to abstinence. So we need to engage with our children around what is acceptable, what is not acceptable, what is safe, what is not safe, what is a good secret, what is a bad secret. And it should be a consistent dialogue, not just once in a once off. If we see a billboard, we see a picture, we see a news item talking about sexual assault or rape, use that as an opportunity, as a springboard to say, what do you know about this? It is difficult. It is an awkward conversation. We haven't been socialized or raised or empowered in that way. We need to empower ourselves, Maulana. I think it's important that as parents, our children are amanat. They are entrusted to us. We have a responsibility, but we must be brave to actually, grab the bull by the horns and speak to the difficult topics and conversations.
0: Certainly a responsibility, as you've asserted this evening, that needs to be shared, taken primarily by the parents, but shared by the entire society and those who have access to children, whether it is teachers, whether it is members of the neighborhood, whether it is shopkeepers and the like. Very important responsibility. We talk about it here during South Africa's National Child Protection Week, but again, as you've asserted, something that is a perennial concern that runs throughout the year. That's where we'll leave it for this evening. Dr. Shaira, once again, sterling advice that we need to take heed of. Shukran for your time and speaking to us on Radio Islam this evening.
1: Shukran dalilan. 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
0: Director of the Teddy Bear Clinic, Dr. Shaira Omar, speaking to us here on Radio Islam. We go for a quick break, and thereafter we welcome on board live from Washington, D.C., Ibrahim Hooper of CARE with our American report.
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0: You tuned into Radio Islam International, and at 1331 out in Washington, D.C., we welcome once again Ibrahim Hooper, who's the National Communications Director for the Council on American-Islamic Relations, or CARE, and talking to us about a host of developments in the United States of America. Ibrahim, assalamu alaikum wa rahmatullahi wa barakatuh, and welcome.
5: Wa alaikum salam. Thanks for having me.
0: I must say it's quite an honor for me to speak to yourself as just standing presenter for this week, but I've always associated CARE and the press statements of CARE for a long time with your name, so it's great to at least speak to you once in my lifetime. Hope everything is going well on your side, Ibrahim.
5: Alhamdulillah, yeah, the people I say, I've heard about you for decades. Yeah, it makes me feel kind of old.
0: Indeed, it is decades that we've seen your name associated with public statements. Let's perhaps go into some of what's trending, what has kept you busy in the United States over the last while. I see that the North American Islamic Trust, which I understand is the largest custodian of Islamic community properties in the United States, has launched a waqf with a $1 million matching fund to protect masajid, counter anti-Muslim hate, and support impacted families. And this is also being done in the name of those who've been the victim or have been martyred, as it said, as a result of anti-Muslim hate. Tell us more.
5: Yeah, obviously this came after the terror attack on the San Diego mosque, in which several people were killed, some defending Muslim children from these attackers. So we believed for many years that it's imperative that mosques boost their security. And with NAIT, which holds the title for hundreds of mosques and Islamic centers around the country, we're hoping to create a fund that supports this effort, and CARE's part of it. We will, inshallah, go around and train mosque leaders on what they need to know to boost safety.
0: And indeed, I mean, the power of waqf, often spoken about quite extensively, and something that has a great degree of longevity to it. I'm just curious, before we go to our next story, Ibrahim, about NAIT, it's not necessarily the way that properties or mosque properties are dealt with in other parts of the world. Just explain to us the mechanisms of NAIT for those who may not understand how this operates and the kind of power or responsibilities that it has for Muslim community properties in the United States.
5: Well, as you mentioned, it's with the concept of waqf, where you hold properties in trust. So it's a protection. We know, you know, centers, the leaders of centers come and go, the management comes and goes, all these things. But you want to maintain continuity with Islamic properties, so it's always there for the community. And that's what these kinds of entities do.
0: Let's look at what's happening in Texas. The Council of American Islamic Relations in Texas, based on its tracking, says that there's an increase in reports of anti-Muslim incidents. What are we talking about here, and what does this tell us about wider trends in the United States?
5: And unfortunately, the trend is that the anti-Muslim incidents are coming from political leaders. I mean, the Muslim community in Texas is under siege, prompted by hate being spewed by everyone from the governor to senators to congresspeople. I mean, just yesterday we had a silent protest at a school board meeting for a Muslim principal who was, quote, reassigned because somebody saw that she was appointed as a new principal of a school, and they couldn't stand the fact that a hijabi would be a principal of a school in Texas. So they launched a hate campaign. She was removed, and we had a protest. During the school board meeting, some guy stands up and starts shouting anti-Muslim slurs during the meeting. So it's just out of control, particularly in places like Texas, Florida, and other states around the country.
0: And perhaps related to that, we have, your Dallas and Fort Worth region now reporting on a program or some kind of mobilization together with other faith leaders and civil rights advocates to respond to this Epic Waters Eid celebration, which was cancelled, and this coming from Governor Abbott. What exactly did he do, and what are you planning in response?
5: I mean, again, it's any manifestation of Islam in Texas is attacked viciously. All that happened was a Muslim community rented out a water park so that their children and families could celebrate Eid, and they just attacked it viciously, and the government said to the city, look, you either shut this down or we're going to take away state funding from the whole city. So they shut it down. I mean, it's just any time a Muslim pops up their head now in Texas, they're going to be hit, unfortunately.
0: So like you've said, this is not just about the celebration, but it is about whether Muslim families will be treated with the same dignity, fairness, and respect afforded to other communities. What's been the kind of societal response or civil society response to this? Have the messages of support being encouraging?
5: There is support, limited support, but it's overwhelmed by the fire hose of hate coming from political leaders, influencers, all of these haters. It's just overwhelmed by it.
0: So just a final one on this, the call that you may making to the city of Grand Prairie and Epic Waters to acknowledge and to issue statements and to apologize, just spell that out to us, and any response so far forthcoming from them?
5: Well, even the political leaders who don't themselves spew hate often just remain silent out of fear. And I think that's what we're seeing there.
0: We'll leave it at that for this evening's America Report. Ibrahim Hooper of the National or the Council on Islamic American Islamic Relations, National Communications Director. Shukran so much for your time and speaking to us once again.
5: Assalamu alaikum.
0: Wa alaikum salam wa rahmatullahi wa barakatuh. 21 now before 8 Central African time, coming live from Washington, D.C. That was this evening's America Report with Ibrahim Hooper. We talk about an Islamic response to the xenophobia crisis here in South Africa. What can we learn from the attitude of the Ansar in Madinat al-Munawwara? We'll also talk about an international choke point. We know about Bab al-Mandab. We know about the Strait of Hormuz. Could there be another one brewing that China could weaponize, or rather India could weaponize against China? Let's hear about that in a bit as well.
6: A girls-only school conveniently located in Lanesia, Nurul Islam School of Excellence provides quality Islamia and GDE-compliant secular education from grade 1 to 12 by our SAFE-certified female staff. They now offer new subjects in FET, including a fully-fledged consumer studies kitchen, allowing their learners a variety of career opportunities. Nurul Islam School of Excellence is one of the very few schools where all Islamia subjects for the day are taught during the initial periods before the commencement of the secular subject periods. 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

We all know about the Strait of Hormuz and how that has become an important flashpoint because of international trade, and how the Iranians have used that, and how the Americans have tried to outsmart them there. We've also seen what has happened in the Strait Bab al-Mandab and what the Houthis have done there. Also, Trump trying to take over Greenland has a lot to do with international trade routes. Now, with everybody trying to weaponize the seas, there's talk here about what India could do using the Great Nicobar Island. So this is the southernmost point of India, which is close to the coasts of Thailand, Malaysia, and Indonesia. It's actually closer to those countries than it is to the Indian mainland. And India didn't really prioritize this place, even though it falls under its territory. No Indian Prime Minister actually visited the island. Since Indira Gandhi in 1984, India doesn't even conduct a full census of the island. It merely relies on estimates of its population, and barely 10,000 people live there. Despite the historic lack of interest in the Nicobar Islands, the island is now in the center of a political storm over a $11 billion project that's planned by Prime Minister Narendra Modi, to turn Great Nicobar into a major strategic and economic outpost in the Indian Ocean. The Modi government has greenlit plans to build a transshipment port, a civilian military airport, a power plant, tourism infrastructure, and residents for 350,000 people on the island. And it didn't hold its plans very close to its chest. Why is it doing all of this? The government highlighted in its blueprint the economics of maritime trade as the justification for the project. But in the face of growing criticism from global environmental watchdogs and opposition leaders, the Indian government has shifted its narrative to perhaps even speak more openly on why it's doing this. And it says that this plan is central to the country's strategic goals in the neighborhood. So, as the United States and Iran struggle over the Strait of Hormuz, this has basically given this vision from the Modi government a boost, serving as a reminder of the importance that this island can serve to boost Indian military and economic gains over a strategic waterway, which is the Strait of Malacca, through which a third of global trade and seaborne oil flows. A former vice chief of the Indian Navy said that this island has a strategic value because it is sitting at the mouth of Malacca. And if it is developed as a commercial setup, no one would be able to object. Now, stretching into the southernmost bay of Bengal, the Nicobar Island sits just 1,600 kilometers from mainland India, near the western approaches to the Strait of Malacca. It is adjacent to the east-west shipping lanes that carry trade and supplies between the Gulf, Europe, and East Asia, including China, Japan, and South Korea. It is only 2.8 kilometers wide. Yes, another choke point, 2.8 kilometers wide at the Phillip Channel near Singapore. And yet it is the principal body of water connecting the Middle East to Southeast Asia. And while the world's trade depends again on the strait, it is especially critical for China, which relies on this route for 80% of its crude oil imports and two-thirds of its trade. China is dependent on this strait for 80% of its crude oil imports and two-thirds of its trade. And that geography makes Great Nicobar a particularly valuable sentry for India watching over the Strait of Malacca. It's a great place to monitor all the traffic coming in and out of the strait, and it would give India an edge in maritime domain awareness
if it develops its infrastructure in this point, and the Modi government has in recent weeks been increasingly acknowledging the strategic value of this island. And although, you would say China is a member of BRICS, India is a member of BRICS, many people have said that the Modi government seems to work up outside the framework of BRICS and is much closer to parties such as the United Arab Emirates and thereafter parties such as the United States of America. And it would not be a surprise then that India works against the framework of BRICS and even tries to undermine China through its developments in this particular area. And it just shows how there are potentially much more flashpoints, not on land, but at sea, that are going to be weaponized based on what we've seen in current years. And after we've heard about Hormuz and after we've heard about the Bab al-Mandab Strait near Yemen, we potentially may be talking about another major international choke point that could become a flashpoint. And we've told you about it here, the Great Nicobar Island, and what India is planning in that particular arena going forward. Another area to watch going forward as we look at 7 minutes before the hour of eight, we talk about xenophobia in South Africa and what we can learn from Surah Al-Hashr about ways to try and counter this with the correct tarbiyah.

0: and what we can learn from Surah Al-Hashr about this, the ayah of the Quran that we focus on over the next 3 days at this time is from Surah Al-Hashr, where Allah subhanahu wa ta'ala says, أعوذ بالله من الشيطان الرجيم والذين تبوأوا الدار والإيمان من قبلهم يحبون من هاجر إليهم ولا يجدون في صدورهم حاجة مما أوتوا ويؤثرون على أنفسهم ولو كان بهم خصاصة ومن يوق شح نفسه فأولئك هم المفلحون. And Allah subhanahu wa ta'ala mentions, as for those who had settled in the city and embraced the faith before the arrival of the emigrants, talking about the Ansar, they love whosoever immigrates to them, never having a desire in their hearts, for whatever of the gains is given to the migrants. They, the Ansar, preference over themselves, even though they may be in need. And whoever is saved from the selfishness of their own souls, it is they who are truly successful. Now, in this particular ayah, Allah subhanahu wa ta'ala describes the Ansar with a particular quality. They have love for those who emigrated to them. Now, understand that in the situation of the Ansar and the Muhajirin, we cannot find a exact parallel between, you know, the tensions between migrants and established populations, because here people migrated for the sake of deen. But nonetheless, when the emigrants from Makkah came to the Ansar, when the Muhajirun came to the Ansar, they didn't have any possessions. Now, normally, as Mufti Muhammad Shafi rahimahullah writes, normally no community, we see it in what we are dealing with in South Africa today, no community is willing to allow such a large number of distressed people to settle in their city. Instead, quarrels between natives and immigrants are found everywhere. But here we learn from the Ansar. The Ansar received them with open arms and made them equal partners in their belongings. The bond of love and brotherhood between which the Rasulullah sallallahu alaihi wasallam established, which is called Mu'akhat, between the Muhajirin and the Ansar, the migrants and the established community, and to which this ayah bears an eloquent testimony, stands unrivaled in the whole history of human relationships. There was no dearth of Ansar who were eager to take in the emigrants. In fact, for each Muhajir, for each migrant, there were several applications to take him on. There were many instances in which lots had to be cast for people to decide who is going to extend their hospitality. People were fighting, jumping over themselves to be able to look after the migrants. When the lot of a particular Ansari fell in favor of a particular emigrant, he was handed to him. And this is what Allah subhanahu wa ta'ala describes in his words, where Allah subhanahu wa ta'ala says, يُحِبُّونَ مَنْ هَاجَرَ إِلَيْهِمْ. They loved those who immigrated to them. That's the first lesson we learn from this particular ayah, in terms of not having this hatred to people just because of a different passport or a different color. One loves those who emigrate to them and does not see them in terms of contestation. More lessons from this ayah that could be helpful to be able to soothe the tensions between foreigner as well as established community. We'll discuss that tomorrow on the show when we meet you again between 6 and 8 tomorrow. From myself, Ziad behind the controls, stand by for 3 talk after the news. Till then, assalamu alaikum wa rahmatullahi wa barakatuh.
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3: Assalamu alaikum wa rahmatullahi wa barakatuh. The time is 1 minute after 8 p.m. Making headlines of this hour, Western Cape condemns violence against alleged undocumented migrants. It's Laylatul Khamis, the 17th of the Hijjah, 1447, corresponding to June the 3rd, 2026. The Western Cape government has strongly condemned recent attacks targeting alleged undocumented migrants in the province following

0: deadly violence in KwaNongaba Township near Mossel Bay. The unrest over the weekend claimed the lives of a teenager and two Mozambican nationals, while hundreds of residents were displaced as tensions escalated during protests against foreign nationals. Western Cape Premier Ellen Vander says his cabinet received a briefing from the South African Police Service on the latest developments and has pledged full support to the law and to law enforcement agencies working to restore calm and prevent further violence. Vander stressed that South Africa is a constitutional democracy governed by the rule of law and warned that violence and lawlessness cannot be used to address concerns around immigration. He said while effective immigration management remains important, disputes must be resolved through legal and constitutional processes.
1: Everybody was shocked on the early morning when he stood up that there was a young boy was stabbed. Maybe it's part of the criminality. It's not, we cannot say it's part of that foreigners, xenophobia fighting was happening. That one, you can say it's a criminal stuff.
0: The Matlaka Commission has heard further testimony relating to the theft of 541 kilograms of cocaine valued at an estimated 200 million rands from a police facility in Port Shepstone in 2021. Colonel Gavin Jacob, commander of the Durban Serious Organized Crime Investigation Unit, told the commission that Major General Hendrik Flynn deliberately misled investigators and helped create what he described as a false narrative surrounding the disappearance of the drug consignment. Jacob's testimony forms part of the ongoing inquiry into allegations of criminality, corruption, and interference within South Africa's law enforcement and criminal justice institutions. Commenting on the testimony, security expert Mpolisi Mathebula said the allegations raise serious concerns about the handling of the investigation and the management of the crime scene.
2: What I can say is that Colonel Jacobs, he said himself that he was on leave, on vacation leave, but he decided to drop his leave to attend to an operation which he had no experience on how to handle at all. When he arrived there, we've been always saying that there's something called crime scene management. He did not observe even one of those things. His interest was mainly on the drugs. He went as far as moving a crime scene. It has never happened in the history of the SAPS that I had that a crime scene can be moved.
0: On the African continent, Gabon's main opposition figure, Alain Claude Billy Bainze, will remain in detention after an appeals court rejected his request to have legal proceedings against him set aside. The ruling by the Libreville Court of Appeal is a significant setback by Billy Bainze, who has been in custody since April while facing allegations of breach of trust and fraud linked to events dating back to 2008. His legal team argued that the allegations should no longer be prosecutable due to the passage of time and described his continued detention as unlawful. Defense lawyer Arthur Veskin has called for the opposition leader's immediate release, claiming the case raises concerns about the process and fair trial rights. Billy Bainze's party has also criticized the circumstances surrounding his arrest, alleging procedural irregularities and arguing that the case is politically motivated. In our Oman news, Iran's Foreign Minister Abbas Araghchi has defended recent Iranian strikes on Kuwait and Bahrain, describing them as acts of self-defense in response to what Tehran says were attacks carried out by the United States. Speaking amid heightened tensions in the Gulf region, Araghchi argued that Iran's actions were a direct response to military pressure and aggression against the country. He maintained that Tehran acted within its right to defend itself against external threats. Lastly, in our world news, Bangladesh's Foreign Minister Khalilur Rahman has been elected president of the 81st session of the United Nations General Assembly following a closely contested vote at the United Nations headquarters. Rahman secured 99 votes in a secret ballot, defeating Cyprus Ambassador Andrias Kakouris, who received fewer votes in the election. A total of 190 member states participated in the ballot. The presidency of the General Assembly rotates among the United Nations regional groups, with this term allocated to the Asia-Pacific region. Rahman will officially assume office in September and serve a one-year term. His election comes at a significant time for the United Nations, as his tenure will coincide with the process of selecting a successor to Antonio Guterres, whose term as United Nations Secretary General is due to expire at the end of the year. In finances, the rand is trading at 16 rands 34 cents to the dollar, 21 rands 93 cents to the pound, and 18 rands 96 cents to the euro. Gold is trading $4,439.66 a fine ounce. Brent crude oil is at $96 a barrel. In our solar times in the Johannesburg region, Fajr Solar will set in at 27 minutes after 5 a.m. Sunrise will be at 6:49 a.m. In the Durban region, Fajr Solar will set in at 20 minutes after 5 a.m. and sunrise will be at 6:45 a.m. Inshallah. Time is Fakram Bhai with your Radio Islam News. Assalamu alaikum wa rahmatullahi wa barakatuh.
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0: Tune in to 3Talk, a program with three presenters conversing on Ummah-centric matters to entertain and enlighten your midweek evenings. 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
1: 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My name is Ibrahim Daya, and together with Maulana Ahmed Waja and Maulana Sajjad Timol, we will be keeping you company up until 9 p.m. this evening. 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
1: Well, it's been a while since we've been on the 3Talk program. Last week was Eid night. So 1 week since Eid has passed, and the week before that, I think we were in studio the week before that, as we're getting closer to the days of Eid al-Adha. But yeah, after a bit of a break, we're back in studio. It's the month of June. And with the month of June, the temperatures are starting to drop. I believe there is a cold front that is expected here in Johannesburg from tomorrow, going into the weekend. So you can expect a drop in temperatures. And also with the month of June, we've seen a rise in petrol prices. So temperatures going down, petrol price going up, challenges that we are facing. Quite surprising that the entire month we're reading reports that there might be a bit of a decrease in the petrol price, but then levies came back into play and all of that there. So yeah, we're paying now 28 rand, somewhere around there, per litre for fuel, something that we probably never ever imagined, but it is what it is. The diesel price has come down a bit today, but still it's still pretty high, even though it's fallen by about 3 or 4 rand. But it's still high, and we make dua to Allah subhanahu wa ta'ala that Allah make it easy, Allah subhanahu wa ta'ala grant barakah in our wealth. Generally with this, the price of other items also go up and does cause a bit of stress or uneasiness to many people, whether they would be able to survive the month or buy what they really need. So difficult, challenging times. But of course, we always ask Allah subhanahu wa ta'ala for barakah. We ask Allah subhanahu wa ta'ala for ease. And of course, we ask Allah subhanahu wa ta'ala, who is the ultimate sustainer and provider.
2: Yes, most definitely, Maad. So it is, as you said, you know, it's expected to happen. We can't really complain because, alhamdulillah, we've been getting some really, really good weather. You know, came towards the last few weeks. In fact, there was maybe, you know, you're going to get one or two of those cold spells. And now that we go further and deeper into June, deeper into the year, then you probably will get more of those cold spells. It's June, it's winter. The weather is supposed to be like that. So a cold spell, whether it comes tomorrow or not, that is in the total knowledge of Allah subhanahu wa ta'ala. But we just got to brace it and be grateful to Allah subhanahu wa ta'ala that yes, even though we have these types of difficulties, etc., or these weather patterns, etc., that might not be the most pleasant for us, but alhamdulillah, we've got so much that can still keep us warm, etc., and there's so many other things that we still need to be grateful to Almighty Allah subhanahu wa ta'ala for. But then, like you say, Ma, it does definitely become quite a bit of a concern, you know, when you see the petrol price, and it's been going on like this for now, you know, for quite a long period of time. It's just not coming down, and there's obviously the concern because it's been going up by quite huge amounts. So you don't know what the next month will be and what the next month will have, but definitely people do find it difficult. And I think in all this difficulty and with all these worries. Somebody told me the other day, they said that, you know, no matter how much the price of petrol is going up, the one thing that you take note of is that there isn't any less cars on the road. The amount of cars on the road is still, you know, just as much as it was when I think 2 or 3 months ago it dropped to about 20 rand or something like that. And then obviously we had this two big spikes. So, you know, the same amount of cars we still see on the road. So I think, you know, while we complain about something, then we got to ask ourselves that we're complaining, but we're not stopping or we're not trying to curb our usage of it and trying to lessen our usage of the road. Yes, obviously, certain times you got to go to places and there's certain places persons got to go to work, then there is what they got to do. But, you know, unnecessary travel or trying to limit where we can walk. Example, the masjid is not very far from our house, and maybe on weekends, all time, asr time, the weather is quite good. It's not freezing cold. It's not that dangerous in the area where you stay. There's few brothers all from the neighborhood that are walking or going to the masjid together. Then maybe it would make a lot of sense. Think of the reward that you'll get, and you get to save as well.
3: Yeah, 100%. Speaking about going to the masjid, the hadith of Nabi Kareem sallallahu alayhi wa sallam comes to mind, where Rasulullah sallallahu alayhi wa sallam said that Bashir al-Masha'im, give glad tidings to those who walk to the masjid in the darkness of the night, because there's great and tremendous reward for that. And at the same time, Murana, I think one thing that we will really thank Allah Rabbul Izzah for, and I'm not saying this, that it is of course difficult for many people, but at the same time, previously people would say that a loaf of bread they would buy for 5 rand or 6 rand or 4 rand or 10 rand. And today, when the same loaf of bread now went double and triple that amount, if not four times that amount, then Allah subhanahu wa ta'ala took the responsibility of providing and giving us rizq when it was at that time so much cheaper. The very same Allah subhanahu wa ta'ala takes the responsibility of granting us our sustenance and our rizq. It's just an unfortunate, and again, like I'm saying, it is difficult, of course, becomes stressful many a times, but at the same time, so we've got to turn our attention and our focus towards Almighty Allah subhanahu wa ta'ala. And as long as I think we have that in the back of our mind, then whatever the condition may be, we'll always thank Allah subhanahu wa ta'ala ala kulli hal, upon every condition, upon every situation. And also, with conditions, we also realize and understand that the difficulty and the hardship also comes because of our own doings. So maybe perhaps at the same time that we complain about what's happening around us and the war and the difficulties, maybe it's a time for us to reflect also, that perhaps if I decide now, while these things are going difficult and hard, for me to change my life and to go on to the deen of Almighty Allah subhanahu wa ta'ala, then it's a good opportunity for us to actually do so. The one part, Malawaja, you said now that we should be having cold days. Again, I'm going to sound like I'm complaining, but it's been cold for a very long time now already. I think from after Ramadan, we're getting the cold weather now.
1: Yeah, but I think this last week was pretty decent. It wasn't that. It was cold, but I think
3: it wasn't around for the better part of the weeks, but this last few days has been good.
1: Yeah, it is getting a bit colder than what it is. Well, if you are feeling cold, Mona Sajjad, brace yourself, because the next few days, the weather reports it's going to be really cold, freezing in Johannesburg. I've seen the temperatures are dropping like to the early parts of the morning, and during the day, it's only rising to about 12 or 13, somewhere around there. So this next few days, I think from tomorrow evening, going into Friday, Saturday, up until maybe Sunday, and then it starts to warm up a little bit, not very warm. But
3: the depth is cold.
1: Yeah, it is what it is. Anyway, on the Three Talk program this evening, we are speaking about communication. And do you feel that in the time that we're living in, we struggle to communicate with other people. We struggle to have a conversation with people. We are communicating, whether it's through our WhatsApp or whether it's through different social media and so on. But are we really connecting with people, whether it's family life or friendships, even in a marriage, the husband and wife, how much time do they really spend talking to one another, having a good conversation with one another? In our communities, how much time do we spend really connecting with people that are around us? And we are losing the ability to talk. And there are things that everyone recognizes nowadays. I think it's been said so much, and so many pics have been shared about it, and memes and videos and whatever it is. But how many times have we seen that families will be sitting together, but each and every one of them will be scrolling through their phones? It could be at the supper that you have together, or maybe even now, fresh in your memory, think about Eid. Perhaps you were together with family members. But how much of the time was spent? Everyone was just sitting. You were together. Mm-hmm. But all you were really doing was maybe scrolling. And a lot of the conversation is around, did you see this video? Okay, let me send it to you. Okay, I'll send you this reel on Instagram. Oh, did you see this? Yeah, like a lot of the conversation is based around what we consume in on social media rather than creating a real connection with one another. Even if it's friends, as you get older, you spend less time with your friends. It's not like when you're a teenager or when you're a young adult. Every day you're with one another, when you're in school, when you're in university, or when you're studying in madrasa and so on. Once you get married and everyone's living their different lives, once in a few months, once in a few weeks, you meet up and you spend some time with each other. But there also, how many times or how much of that time is really spent talking with one another or just checking on the notifications or checking on your phone? So conversations are becoming like shorter and also superficial. There's no real connection that is being built in these conversations.
2: Yeah, that is very, very true, Ma. You know, we've lost that entire essence of communication, and largely to blame, and we'll all be the first to blame the cell phone. But you know, the smartphone and social media, etc., it is there, right? Nobody can hide from that fact. It is blatant. It is apparent. It is in front of everybody's eyes. We can all see it. But I think to just blame it on the cell phone and to say, no, it's a cell phone that has distracted us, and it is it's not the cell phone that distracted us. It's us that allowed the cell phone to distract us. And I think, you know, if you want to fix this problem and if you want to find the solution to this entire difficulty that we now find ourselves in, then I think we've got to, at the start, at inception, be prepared to take the blame upon ourselves and not just say that it is a cell phone that made us lose connection. Yes, because of the cell phone and our negligence, etc., that is why we have now today lost this plot. And you know, Ma, it is. I think in today's time, it becomes a real serious concern. I don't know if the listeners, and you know, obviously each person has got their own background and their own situation in which they live in. Whether they're living, it's just a couple. They may be married quite a few years. Children are all big and moved out of the house. A newly married couple, and you're just starting off, or you've you're married and your children are still young. They're still living with you. Children are more senior. They're in high school and university. So everybody's situation and the dynamics in everybody's situation is different. The background that everybody comes from is different. But I think this has become a very, very serious concern. And I think as a community and as a whole, I don't think we're giving it its due importance. Yes, you'll hear from time to time, there'll be interviews even on the radio that will take place with regards to it. We will have these discussions about it. But I think families unto themselves, I really don't think that, you know, they're really giving it the amount of attention and the amount of concern that it deserves to be given. The fact that you just said, Ma, you know, if you look at it, today hardly people can't really have conversations with each other. You know, a man-to-man talk, a heart-to-heart talk, hardly ever see it taking place. It's because our whole life now has become governed by the cell phone. A person can sit on the cell phone and they can chat, they can WhatsApp their friends, and they can WhatsApp for hours and hours and chat with each other for hours and hours. So long as they are typing out those messages, they are not they're not sitting in front of the person and having a one-on-one or a conversation with a group of people. They just can't do it. They just can't keep it up. They just can't maintain it. But they can chat on those groups for so many hours on end, on social media, on WhatsApp, etc. So I think, you know, it is definitely becoming a very serious concern. And like you said, if you look at families, you know, that's what our lives have become, that we're just living together. We're just sharing a living space. We're sharing one roof. And maybe for as far as meals is concerned, maybe we're just eating more or less the same food. But unfortunately, that whole family dynamics is being lost. You'll get family sitting at the table, but each one has got their phone out and each one is doing their own thing. Some are busy scrolling on social media. Some are chatting to somebody on WhatsApp. Somebody is trying to buy something. Somebody is on Mr. D. Somebody is on these different online shopping platforms, and everybody's doing their own thing. Somebody's got their sports apps open. Somebody's got their games open. So each person is unto their own. And then you wonder that, you know, why is it that the families don't have that type of relationship anymore? Why is it that children will meet their seniors, or they'll meet their very own aunts and uncles, and they just can't have a conversation with them anymore? That's because, you know, the amount of time that we are spending, and we've allowed the cell phone and social media, we've allowed it to consume us. We spend days on end, we spend hours on end busy with it. And that is why the best that we can do is have a chat on WhatsApp, and the chat can go on for hours, but a man-to-man talk we can't have. A youngster, you'll greet him and you'll ask him how he and he's stuck. He feels, you know, I need to get out of here. This person wants to talk to me. And sometimes you'll hear a person saying, you know, you'll complain and say that, no, this uncle talks too much. But all he did is just greeted, and you already, because we already find that too much, because we can't have that conversation. We can't sit in front of a person and talk to them and discuss whatever it might be. You know, even things of this world, but we can't have that one-on-one conversation. It's got to be done with the phone. It's got to be done while our fingers are moving and we're pressing buttons. That's the only way that we know nowadays how to talk. I think that's becoming a very serious matter, and if you're going to allow it to carry on like this, then Allah alone knows how much more serious it's actually going to become.
3: Yeah, I think, Malana Daya, you mentioned with this sharing of whether it's a joke, whether it's an incident that took place, whatever it might be, you'll find perhaps parents sitting with their kids, siblings among themselves, husband and wife. You use an example that you gave of a joke. You know, it's like you'll share a joke and then you'll expect the response, although you're sitting right next to the person. If it's an Islamic story, perhaps, that you received on WhatsApp, and now instead of you now, perhaps as a father, you read that story, one of the lives from the Sahaba radiallahu anhum, instead of sitting down and perhaps relating the story, you just share it over and you expect everybody to read that entire story. Whereas, I mean, how much different would it be if you heard that story or you received that story via WhatsApp, and now you shared that story over to your family members? And in that way, there would be interaction then. You would get perhaps a question, your kids would ask something about that Sahabi or about that pious person, irrespective, whatever the situation may be, but there would be some sort of interaction. Yeah, unfortunately, it's, I go to send, receive a response whilst you're sitting right next to the person. Really doesn't make any sense. If you see in today's time, I think mostly when people go for counseling sessions or people are having difficulty within their homes, and talking of marital issues more than others, one of the main common things that the ulama or counselors would say is that there's lack of communication. And the person will justify it by saying, no, but I did WhatsApp, or she'll say, I did ask this question, but it's all done via WhatsApp. And I think we're not going to go back into that discussion. I think we had this discussion previously on radio, how many a times with a message, you know, there can be so much misunderstanding that happens in a text message or in a WhatsApp message, as opposed to you speaking to the person directly. So it's sad, and unfortunately, this the this lack of communication with people, like Mulana Waja mentioned, if you approach a youngster and you have to sit down and have an open discussion, it's not possible anymore. But take your phone out, and whilst you're sitting there with that youngster, and he can go on and he can chat with you, he can have a discussion with you. But it's brought us to a point where, unfortunately, you don't want to meet with people. You want to avoid social gatherings where perhaps you're going to be speaking to people. You know, previously, Malana, you would go, if you attended a function, for example, and you would meet so many different people. That is how people would actually interact with one another, perhaps knowing your parents, knowing somebody within your family. Today's time, it's salam alaikum salam, and that's it. You're sitting at a function, my phone is out, and before you leave, Uncle Jazakallah, salam alaikum. That's about it. That's the furthest in terms of communication we go. So there is no muhabbat that is created anymore because of the lack of communication. There is no understanding between people because, again, lack of communication. There is more problems that we encounter because of lack of communication, because I'd rather take out my phone and text that person than actually picking up the phone and asking the question directly, or speaking to the person directly, or meeting up with the person. And many a times I feel that many of our rights are being taken away in this manner also. Person gets ill, no, I'll just message how you're feeling. Previously, you'd leave your home, go to visit that person. If that person was perhaps very far away from you, then at least the least you would have done would pick up the phone, speak to that person directly, speak to somebody within his family. Now I felt I've done my duty. How are you feeling? How's he feeling? How's she feeling? Allah grant shifa, and that's about it. So this has actually taken some people further away, and it's taken, broken up our social skills. It's broken up many things that we would have done previously that would actually have created some sort of muhabbat, some sort of love. You know, whether it be amongst your neighbors, whether it be amongst your friends, whether it be amongst your family members. All of that now, unfortunately, has been taken away because everything is just done through the WhatsApp message. I mean, you speak to people and so they say, no, you got to email me. Understand if it's something that has to be, like the Quran speaks about it in business deals, whatever it might be, it has to be done pen to paper. But for every small thing, no, rather just text me, rather message me, rather do this, rather do that. So that it's taken people very, very far away in terms of muhabbat and love among themselves.
1: And also, if we look into it, right, one is communicating, but that connection is just not there. Let's just take a typical example of maybe two friends or even a couple, the husband and the wife. Many of our interactions during the day are like transactional. We talk about what needs to be done. We discuss schedules. We discuss work, school runs, what the kids need to learn, this, that, bills, our responsibilities. And of course, these conversations are important. But when was the last time we sat down and spoke about something a bit deeper? When was the last time we asked someone, how are you really doing? One is you ask somebody, how's it? How are you doing? And the typical response is, Alhamdulillah, I'm okay, whatever it is. But when you're close to someone, you can't do this now with any ordinary person going up to them and asking them, how are you really doing? Is there anything that's been worrying you lately? But someone that you're close to, it could be a close friend, it could be your spouse, and you speak to them, uninterrupted conversation where there's no phone in sight, it's just the two of you, and you speak on like deeper topics or building that connection, speaking about things that worry you, things that have been on your mind, your concerns, things like that. And in that way, you're able to build these deeper, or you're able to build a deeper connection, you're able to build a deeper relationship with that person for many people. And I don't know if you, the listener, will respond, but think about it. When was the last time you had a really deep conversation with your own spouse or with a sibling or someone that you're really close to? Or is the interactions and the conversations with them just like that, about schedules and responsibilities and errands and things that need to be done? Like I said, that is important, but just uninterrupted, even if it's a 10-minute conversation, do we even have the time, or can we make the time to do that once a week? if not once a day.
2: Yeah, I think that's that is a real question, and many people will shy away. Many people will make excuses from questions like that. And you know, at times, Ma, between spouses, especially, this the issue gets raised that, you know, we just don't have that connection between us, and it's fizzling out, it's dying out. And you know, especially between couples, when it becomes when you can't have that conversation and you can't have that discussions and you know, those very meaningful discussions, then that obviously puts the relationship in a very, very, very difficult situation. And it begs a lot of questions that needs to be answered. You know, where exactly and what direction is that union, and is that relationship or is that marriage exactly headed to? Because if you know, people often say that, no, but you know, I can't help it. I'm just so busy. I leave so early in the morning, and you know, it's because I need to leave so early because of traffic, and that is why I've got to leave at this certain time. And then at work, even I'm there the whole day, and I'm busy. I get home, especially now in winter, it's Maghrib is very early. I try and rush home and try and make it to be at home with the family for Maghrib, and then supper afterwards. And then after that, the children are busy, and the wife is busy with the children, seeing to them with their homework, and I maybe get a bit busy with my own things or try and help out here and there. But yeah, it really becomes a very serious question that if as families, and especially as couples, if you cannot make that time for each other, and you cannot make that, you know, as you said, even a little bit of time, even 5 minutes or 10 minutes, where you just have, even if it is a short, meaningful discussion with each other about things that matter to you, not, you know, today I was scrolling on social media and I saw that cousin's status was this, and that one had that, and that one said this, and did you hear they put it on the group, or did you see they put on the group that one is somebody's given birth and somebody's sick. Not just that, you know, not just sharing news with each other, because that is what our conversations become nowadays. It's only sharing news. What was placed on social media, we just catch up with, whether it's friends, whether it's spouses, whether it's siblings, that is all that we do. We just, news that was put on social media, we just amplify that news again, or we just bring up those same news stories again. But have those meaningful conversations, it becomes very, very scarce, and it becomes very rare. And as far as a relationship is concerned, that can become very, very detrimental, and that can paint the you know, that union and relationship to actually be in a very difficult time. Because if you can't make time for the person, for the people that you live with, if you can't make time for your own family, if you can't make time for your own children and for your own spouse, then who exactly are you then going to make time for? And that is what becomes scary in relationships. That is where it becomes a very, very, very rough and difficult situation. And unfortunately, there are many different households, and many times we also go through these difficulties. We also sometimes need to realize the importance of conversation, the importance of taking out time and making time for each other. I mean, there isn't you know, there's barely 5 minutes that goes by when we don't, we're not busy on our phone. Even if it means that we just need to touch the screen and see the time, we don't really need to know the time. We know that, you know, it's around 8:30 going towards 9, because I mean, we can estimate time. But no, we just have to touch that screen, we just have to switch on the phone, and we just have to see, or did any messages come through, or we just have to scroll on social media, who uploaded or what did they upload, or it just becomes a habit. And if you're not going to control that habit now, I wonder if in certain people's case it could already be too late. But if you're not going to control it and curb it and make time for other things and other people that are so much more important in our life, then unfortunately we're going to become prey, and we're going to become victims to something which we might blame it, but it's not going to be that thing is not going to be the problem. It's the problem is always going to remain with us, and we can blame social media and we can blame the phones, but until we don't fix ourselves up, nothing is going to get sorted out.
3: Yeah, Marana, I think another two important aspects is, one is, you know, it's gone so unethical, unfortunately, where you perhaps invite a person to a wedding, you invite somebody to your home, you invite a person to a hijz jalsa, perhaps in your family. And, you know, previously, perhaps, I understand with the WhatsApp, I mean, you can make that invitation look wonderful and can look very expensive. But I think previously people would send the invitation and still thereafter pick up the phone to say, listen, Maulana, you invited for this, so to your brother or to your parents or whoever it might be. Now I've sent the invitation out and I've done my duty. And it's so unapproachable, so unethical to actually invite a person in that manner to your home or to a function, whatever it may be. And then the other aspect you find is the relationship that people had previously with their kids' teachers, whether it was in school or in madrasa, or the student to the teacher. You know, previously, if there was an issue, the teacher would call you up. And I'm not saying every teacher is doing this or every student or every parent is like this, but you do see it happening many a times because you hear from people, no, the teacher WhatsApped or I just WhatsApped the teacher. If my child is not attending school or madrasa tomorrow, I just sent a WhatsApp. You know, instead of perhaps previously would have picked up the phone, spoke to the teacher. If there was a problem, the teacher would have perhaps addressed the student first and thereafter the parents if it couldn't get resolved. And now it's unfortunately just a WhatsApp message to say, get your act in order, or I'm going to WhatsApp your mother or your father to say, this is what you're doing, or this is the behavior that you're displaying. So there isn't that one-on-one any longer. You know, there isn't that inquiry. So in our social gatherings, whether we spoke about family members, whether it goes on the outside, like we're speaking about teachers and parents' relationship or teachers and students' relationship, it's unfortunately everything is just done on a WhatsApp. And it's like, you know, kind of ticking off a box where I've done my duty. We spoke about the invitations. I've sent it. I've done my duty. I've spoken to the parent. I've done my duty. You know, that's about it. It's very rarely you find, and like Manawa just said, that we blame it on time, that there isn't enough time. I'm at work so early. I'm coming back so late. So that whole social effect that we should have or we used to have in our homes and in our circles, in the masjids, I mean, you find the very same thing. Previously, amongst the musallis, people would stay outside the masjid and for a few moments after the Isha Salah and perhaps catch up a little bit. Now it is that all those aspects slowly, just leaving our homes and leaving our families and leaving our social lives totally behind.
1: There's a message that has come through here from one of our listeners that says that I strongly agree with you. We spend more time with our phones, but there's a reason for it. If you're not a people's person, it's very difficult to communicate. Now, they have in the message to communicate with her, and I think what they mean is I can easily connect with outside people than with my own. I think this is coming back to the point where we mentioned having deeper conversations with your own family members or with your spouse or your sibling or people in your home. And what they mentioned here, there's some truth to it as well, that not everyone is comfortable speaking to people. Some people are introverts. Some people are shy. Some people struggle to express themselves. But it's not whether you're a people's person or not. And sometimes it's easier to talk to people outside your home than it is inside your home, because you're together all the time. You sort of know everything about one another. So when you meet someone outside, or when you meet a friend, or you meet someone that you haven't met in a while, you find it easier to be excited to talk to them or to have a conversation with them, because there's so much more to talk about. You haven't seen them in a week. You haven't seen them in a month. Oh, this happened, that happened. Whereas at home, you know, those things just sort of it goes without mentioning. But I think that's why you find that many people advise that take out that time to try and connect at home. It shouldn't just be that one of the little things that we mentioned earlier on about schedules and responsibilities and errands and payments and bills and school rounds and all of that. That 5 or 10 minutes, if it's not a day, then every week, where there's the deep conversations or connection that is made. And that's where, you know, real conversations then become important, not because it's easy, but because the people closest to us also deserve it. How many times have you heard, and I'll ask Maulana Waja and Maulana Sajjad, where you will hear someone complaining about their spouse, where they'll say that when they're with other people, they're so friendly, they're so bubbly, they're so full of energy, or when she's with her family, but when we come home, it's so cold, or you know, there's not much to talk about, it's quiet, it feels lonely. Maybe we just need to adjust ourselves. We've maybe taken it for granted that this person is always here, and that's why we don't really put much effort into having a real conversation with them.
2: Yeah, that is very, very true, Ma. And look, the issue that the listeners sent through, and that is definitely true, right? Everybody's level of communication is different, and some people are not comfortable for whatever reasons. They, you know, naturally they like that introvert and extrovert, and they're just not comfortable, or it's just by nature that they are very much to themselves, and they don't like talking, and so, you know, they're just very reserved. I think certain people definitely are like that, and you'll find people that are like that, and it's fine. That is the way they are. I don't think the worry and the problem is exactly with them. I think the worry and the problem is that the lack of communication that we have as people, even those people that are introverts and they don't like to speak much, but at certain points, there are certain people that they love with, and there's certain times when they're going to have certain amounts of conversation with certain people. But that is where the lack actually comes in, and that is where the problem actually comes about. It's even besides those people, just on a general basis, we're not speaking of each and every person, but apart from them, what we notice is that amongst people, that ability to converse and that ability to be able to strike up a conversation, just besides just the normal day-to-day matters, it's becoming difficult, and people are unable to do so. Not just people that are introverts and people that are very reserved by nature, but generally people just don't like to talk. People just don't want to talk. They would prefer to rather have a WhatsApp conversation where they're typing a message than speaking to people. They'd prefer to do other things. They'd prefer to sit and scroll on social media and watch a whole lot of reels of things that don't even really matter to them than rather sit with somebody and have a conversation with them. So that then definitely becomes a bit of a concern, and I think that's the matter that we're actually raising here.
3: Yeah, I agree with you, Rabbi Waja. We're not saying that what the listener said is totally incorrect. But again, previously, I mean, it's not like you found people that were introverts only in the last 10 or 15 years since social media came out. There were people that were always perhaps more quiet than others. And people in the family would understand to say that, I mean, he's generally very quiet, he doesn't speak much, or she's generally very quiet, she doesn't say much. So that part you do understand, but is it now everybody has become an introvert overnight, or is there a reason behind it? And of course, I mean, this is what we say, that the social media life or the smartphones have made people like that. It's not that it's a blanket ruling across the board where everybody's going to be talkative, everybody's going to go out and be socially active with one another. But there is limits to it as well. There's reasons behind it as well, and then unfortunately you see it. It's quite apparent. I think it's not something that anybody can actually deny or say that it's not the reality. It's the reality. We face it every day in our lives. We see it. I mean, we all are living examples of it. It's not like you're hearing about it, or it's a problem that is occurring somewhere and it's going to head our way. We all are part of that very, very same problem. I mean, we ourselves are doing the same many attacks. And it's a sad reality. And it's something that we're going to face, and perhaps within your home, you're going to have, you know, you have those people that actually specify certain times that you're only allowed with your phone between this time and this time. In the holidays, of course, they are given a bit more freedom. Weekends, perhaps a bit more freedom. But in the weekday, if it's school and madrasa, then you're only allowed 15 minutes, you're only allowed a half an hour, 1 hour, no cell phones at the tables, no cell phone while we're having meals, no cell phones if there's any visitors around. But it's gone so sad that even if you have a guest in your home, I mean, it's like a norm now. It's no more even considered something wrong that you're doing if you're going to take with your phone and start chatting at that time.
1: 5 minutes to nine. We've got a few minutes left, but before we end the program, another really interesting message that has come through, and it says it's not just about communication, but also about communicating clearly and with purpose. Mm. Secondly, it's also about listening. You can hear someone, but not actually listen to them actively. We need to learn to listen actively. That's a learned skill which we have to practice. Listening and understanding does not mean we have to agree with someone. That's important. Listening and understanding does not mean we have to agree with someone. There is a lack of consciousness. Most people are heedless, stuck in a virtual world, while missing out on reality and actual special moments. May Allah subhanahu wa ta'ala guide us all to communicate clearly and consciously and to learn to listen actively. And in this week, with Mufti Yusuf Musaji, we did a discussion, and he mentioned that many of us are listening to respond. Very few of us are listening to understand. The moment someone says something to us, the moment we are in a conversation with someone, our brain is already planning, or we're already looking at how am I going to respond to what he's saying. So we're not really listening to that person, but we are now planning how to respond to that person. And I think active listening comes in there, where you're able to listen to the person, you're able to, you give yourself the time to understand what they are saying, and then respond thereafter. Not just, okay, you're saying this, I'm going to say this. I've got a better story. I've got something better to tell you. Something worse happened to me than what you're experiencing. No, we should listen to people properly. And it's an art. It's an art that you need to learn.

0: what they are saying, but we're listening for other reasons and with other intentions. And now there is the downhill path that we're actually going on. So I think we, you know, as you said, we're all in this. It's not just that we're hitting out at somebody or we're intending even at a certain person or certain group of people, but we're all in this, and we all need to realize the problem that we are in. Everybody is in it. How deep we are, yes, that is where we will be different. And once we can acknowledge it and realize that we're in a problem, we'll realize how many other problems this has then created, and then hopefully we'll be able to work ourselves out of it.
1: Well, Alan, you're saying that we no more listen. We said we no more speak initially, right? They said now we don't even listen anymore. And then if someone has to tell you, at least now we're reading messages, but even the language and the type of messages that we sent with the in the English language when we're speaking, with all these words that are shortened and things like that, we don't know even write correctly.
2: There's so many messages that have come through Maulana Sajjad and Maulana Waja, but unfortunately we don't have the time to go through all of them. I was just reading them as they were coming through, and really some interesting points in communication, but our engineer is telling us we still need to get an ad break in before. So maybe this is something that we can look to cover over the next few weeks, or the next week at least, inshallah. But for now, we have to get into that ad break, and then the 9 p.m. news bulletin, and after that, the programming continues. From the team here, until next time, inshallah. Assalamu alaikum wa rahmatullahi wa barakatuh.
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1: Assalamu alaikum wa rahmatullahi wa barakatuh. The time is 9 p.m. Making headlines at this hour. Police on high alert as anti-migrant protests escalate. It's Laylatul Khamis, the 17th of Dhul-Hijjah, 1447, corresponding to June the 3rd, 2026. South African police have intensified security operations and intelligence monitoring as anti-undocumented migrant protests continue to spread in parts of the country. Acting National Police Commissioner Puleng Dimpane and leaders of the National Joint Operational and Intelligence Structure have issued a strong warning against acts of violence, intimidation, and lawlessness linked to the protest. The warning follows deadly unrest in Mossel Bay, where recent violence resulted in the deaths of three people and the displacement of hundreds of residents. Authorities say the situation remains under close observation as law enforcement agencies work to prevent further incidents. Police have confirmed that intelligence structures are actively monitoring several identified high-risk areas across the country. Additional resources have been deployed to maintain public order and respond swiftly to any signs of escalating violence.
2: Obviously falls at the backdrop of the public violence that played out this past weekend in Mossel Bay, and the police described it as vigilantism, attack on foreign nationals, and also tensions around illegal immigration. But with that being said, what is being disputed is the figures that have been reported, and I'll

0: Go back to Monday and possibly Tuesday morning when around 500 Mozambican nationals rather were repatriated with the assistance of the government to Mozambique following the unrest that we saw in Mossel Bay.
1: In other local news, the World Food Programme has expanded food assistance efforts in the Democratic Republic of Congo as the country continues to battle a deadly Ebola outbreak amid worsening insecurity. The agency says it is providing emergency food and nutritional support to Ebola patients, survivors, frontline healthcare workers, identified contacts, and families affected by the outbreak. The interventions aim to strengthen community resilience and improve recovery outcomes for those impacted by the disease. Health experts warn that malnutrition weakens the body's immune system, making people more vulnerable to severe illness and reducing their ability to fight infections such as Ebola. The outbreak comes at a time when millions of people across the Democratic Republic of Congo are already facing acute hunger. Eastern provinces, including Ituri, North Kivu, South Kivu, and Tanganyika, continue to experience severe food shortages driven by conflict, displacement, and economic hardship.
2: My approach to this matter is guided, as it has always been, by the supremacy of our constitution and the rule of law. The institutions of our democracy must be allowed to perform their work without interference and without any form of intimidation. I will continue to uphold the principles and safeguard the integrity of my office. I will respect the work and authority of Parliament and abide by the rulings of our courts.
3: The president has also laid to bed the debate on the value of task teams and investment summits.
1: Ramaphosa made them with remarks while responding to criticism from opposition parties over his decision to seek a legal review of the Section 89 Independent Panel report. The report previously found that there was a prima facie case for Parliament to consider regarding the Palapala controversy. The president maintains that exercising his legal rights through the court is consistent with South Africa's constitutional framework and democratic principles. Meanwhile, Parliament has established an impeachment committee to consider the findings of the Section 89 panel and determine whether there are sufficient grounds to proceed with a process that could ultimately lead to president's removal from office. In the African continent, Zimbabwe's parliament is considering a controversial constitutional amendment that could extend the tenure of President Emmerson Mnangagwa by 2 years, potentially allowing him to remain in office until 2030. The proposed legislation introduced by Justice Minister Ziyambi Ziyambi would also remove direct presidential elections and instead grant parliament the authority to appoint the country's head of state. In addition, the bill seeks to extend the terms of members of parliament from 5 years to 7 years. Government officials say the proposal follows a public consultation process that received broad support. However, opposition groups and critics have strongly opposed that amendment, alleging that consultation meetings were made by intimidation, violence, and arrest of anti-amendment activists. Several legal challenges seeking to halt the process have already been filed before the Zimbabwean courts. In our home news, at least 9 people have been killed in a series of Israeli attacks across Lebanon, including strikes near the outskirts of the capital, Beirut, raising concerns about a further escalation of hostilities in the region. Lebanese health authorities say the attacks targeted multiple vehicles in different parts of the country, with one strike reportedly hitting an ambulance. Among those killed were medics and a Lebanese soldier, while several other people were injured. The strike near Beirut has heightened fears that the conflict could expand despite ongoing diplomatic efforts aimed at reducing tensions between Israel and Lebanon. According to analysts, the latest attacks are testing a United States-mediated arrangement designed to curb hostilities between Israel and Hezbollah. Talks involving Israeli and Lebanese officials are currently taking place in Washington as both sides seek ways to prevent a wider conflict. Lastly, in the world news, authorities in India's capital, New Delhi, are investigating a deadly hotel fire that has claimed the lives of at least 22 people, including 18 foreign nationals. The blaze broke out at a hotel in the city, trapping guests inside as flames rapidly spread through parts of the building. Witnesses report seeing several people jumping from windows in desperate attempts to escape the fire. Emergency services responded to the scene and conducted rescue operations while firefighters worked to contain the blaze. Dozens of guests were evacuated while others were treated for injuries and smoke inhalation. Authorities have confirmed that foreign nationals were among those killed, although the identities and nationalities of the victims have not yet fully been disclosed.
4: I was going to the shop in the morning. There was a small fire here at first, then it kept increasing. As the fire grew, it seemed as if there was no way to jump from here. People spread mattresses, and a woman from the third floor jumped on it with a little kid. She fractured her leg.
1: In finances, the rand is trading at 16 rands 36 cents to the dollar, 21 rands 98 cents to the pound, and 18 rands 95 cents to the euro. Gold is trading at $4,439.73 a fine ounce. Brent crude oil is at $96 a barrel. In our solar times in the Johannesburg region, Fajr Solar will set in 27 minutes after 5 a.m. Sunrise will be at 6:49 a.m. In the Durban region, Fajr Solar will set in at 5:20 a.m. Sunrise will set in at 6:45 a.m. Inshallah. I'm Ishaq Rambai with your Radio Islam News. Assalamu alaikum wa rahmatullahi wa barakatuh.
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0: 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My dear respected brothers and sisters listening, first, assalamu alaikum wa rahmatullahi wa barakatuh. We want to find our relationship with Allah Azza wa Jal. And all of us, we want to find a way to become better Muslims. And one particular thing that I want to discuss is, in finding Allah Azza wa Jal, we have to understand that one of the biggest obstacles in finding Allah becomes the many gifts that He gives us. Now, I want you to understand this. The gifts that Allah Azza wa Jal He gives us, the more gifts He gives us, it becomes like spreading us with cushions and cushions and cushions and many mattresses and comforts. And it becomes so comfortable that we sink in those cushions. We sink in those gifts. We get so many gifts from Allah that we start to forget Allah. So let me explain this to you. Allah has given us the gift of eyes, given us the gift of listening, the gift of speaking, the gift of understanding, the gift of having a good IQ, the gift of communicating with people, the gift of having family, having friends, having a community. The more of these gifts Allah gives, the more comfortable we become. Allah gives us the gift of intelligence, the gift of beauty, the gift of having people that are attracted to us, the gift of having ownership of certain things on this world, the gift of possessing many things, including properties, including a good, healthy bank balance. The gift of all, these are all gifts from Allah. And Allah gives and Allah gives and Allah gives. And what happens is, the human, in receiving all these gifts, the human forgets the main giver of all these gifts, which is Allah Azza wa Jal. And that's why what Allah has to do sometimes to make sure that we don't lose our pathway to Jannah is that Allah has to take away a gift. Allah does this for our own good. Now, some of us are thinking, nah, that's not right. I don't want my gift to go away. But do you understand that the people who have to struggle and the people who have less are the people who become desperate, that they want gifts? So let me put it in different terms. Imagine a poor person. Imagine a person who is so poor that they don't have food on the table. Imagine a person who's so poor that they only have one set of clothes. Imagine this person is so poor that the person probably doesn't have a roof over their head. So they've got no food on the table. They've got no roof over their head. They're probably living out there very rough. Okay, I don't know if you have these kind of people in New Zealand. You probably don't have these people in New Zealand, do you? You do? Oh, whoa, whoa, whoa. But you can go to some third world countries and you can see loads of these people, right? Now, this person who's so poor, what do? They're desperate. And when they're desperate, they come looking for someone to help them. And they're so desperate, they will come and they'll beg. They're so desperate, they will be out there looking for anything just to support themselves. Okay? Now, they're in a desperate situation. There's many other people who might not be desperate like them, but they don't understand their situation. Now, a desperate person they appreciate everything a person has that they don't have. They appreciate it. When they see homes, they say, wow, if I could just have, forget this five-bedroom house, if I just could have a hut, I'd be happy. A desperate person, if they see food, like, you know, we have food, right? So sometimes, you know, we throw this food away. Sometimes we eat it and we don't even finish the plate. You go to a desperate person who doesn't have food, you know the crumbs that we throw from our plates? That's their meal. That's their food. They'll be so appreciative of having just that much. But a person who's got their fridge full, who's got their, you know, they've gone to Pack and Save, they bought so much food, they've stored it all inside the house, they've stored more for next week, the next week, and the next week, they've got food in the house. They don't appreciate what they have inside the house as much as that desperate person. Are you all with me, yes or no? I only heard about 20 people say yes. Yes. The rest of you, do you speak Maori language or something? Do I need to switch the language or something? Are you all with me, yes?
1: Yes.
0: Right. So the person who's been given a lot, what happens is they appreciate less. It's very fact. It's a fact. And they don't see the value of the gifts that they have. But the person who doesn't have something, they certainly see the gift of having that thing. And they say the human being is very, very, you know, the human being, they value the gift they have before they get it and after they lose it. Are you guys understanding what I'm saying? Yeah? Before you get it, you appreciate it because you don't have it. Once you have it after a little while, first when you get it, you're like, man, I got this, that new car. You know what I'm saying? Like, you appreciate a new house. You appreciate it. After a little while, the house becomes normal. The thing that you just got, the telephone, you just got the smartphone, you got, it becomes normal. The car you got becomes normal. You don't appreciate it so much. But if you ever were to lose it, if you lost the smartphone you had, oh my God, then it would hurt you. And then you would value the having that smartphone, right? If you lost the house that you've got, you would seriously value it. Same as the human beings that we've got around us. You don't really appreciate the people that you have until you lose the people that you've got. May Allah give us understanding, say Ameen.
1: Ameen.
0: And what I want you to, one of the messages I want to give to you is, Allah's given us so many gifts, so many gifts, so many gifts, so many gifts, that in the midst of all of these gifts, we've lost the value of these gifts. We've lost the value of Allah giving us so much. You know how much Allah has given us? How much? How much Allah has given us? Allah says Himself in the Holy Quran. He says to us, وَإِن تَعُدُّوا نِعْمَةَ اللَّهِ لَا تُحْصُوهَا إِنَّ الْإِنسَانَ لَظَلُومٌ كَفَّارٌ. Allah says, oh human being, if you were to sit there and if you were to start counting the gifts that I gave, start counting them. Start counting. Count, count, and count, and count. Allah says, your life will finish, but you won't be able to count as many gifts I've given to you. La tuhsuha. You'll never be able to finish. Now, some of you are thinking, well, I could probably count them. No. You wouldn't be able to even count the fingertip that you have. The fingertip. You know the sense that is the fact that we touch something, we can feel it. You can't. And the only way to really know what Allah has given us is to see what people, the people who don't have the things that we have. That's the only way of really seeing it. So for example, you see a blind man, then you understand the gift of eyesight. If you still don't understand it, I'll give you a thing to do. Go home. And shut your eyes and walk around. Have you ever done that? Hands up, who's done that? MashaAllah. I'm not talking about the day when the electricity bill cut off. I'm talking about you actually going home, all right? And you actually closing your eyes and just walking in your house. Make sure you don't like trip over and then you sue me. You know, the guy came from Britain, I want to sue him. He gave me a broken leg, right? I'm serious about this. You go home, you close your eyes and just navigate with your hands and you see the gift of eyesight. You see the gift. When you see a man who doesn't have a leg, you'd realize. If you want to know how it feels like, easy, go home and do this. So lift up one leg. Just do it on your own. People might think you're mad if they see you doing it. You know what I'm saying? But just lift up one leg and just hop around. Seriously, just do it. If you want to know the gift of life, go to a graveyard. Go to a graveyard. And that's what Rasulullah ﷺ told us. He said, Fazuruha, go to graveyards, visit them. Do you know one of the sunnahs of the Prophet ﷺ was? Frequently visiting the graveyards. Because it brings you to reality. The gift of life, the fact that we're alive, you never appreciate that until you see the dead. You go to the dead and spend time there. You know, one of the things I do when I go to a graveyard, I don't know if you do this, you can lift your hands up if you do this, is I like to walk past those stones and I look at the dates and I look at how long they lived. And then you look at some people, they only live 25 years. Some people live 30 years, some people 15 years. There's a baby there, 6 months, passed away. And you can see on the gravestone, born February 2022, died August 2022, died. And you get some people who lived longer, you get people who lived shorter lives, but you appreciate the fact that you're still alive when you go to the graveyards. If you really want to appreciate the health that Allah has given us, then you go to a hospital. Go to a hospital. Go and visit people. Go and see what they're doing. Go and see what they're at. And subhanAllah, you know, as an imam, I get a lot of phone calls. You know, people, they get into situations, they ask for du'as. All imams get this. And they say, imam, make this du'a. You know, I've got this. Just in the last few weeks, how many people have contacted me and the situation? Person's got diabetes, person has to go to hospital, person got chemotherapy, right? Age what? Age 35, chemotherapy. Age 30, died. One of my students just a month ago died. Died in their sleep, 4 o'clock in the morning. 30 years old, gone. There are so many stories. There's another person in contact with stomach problems. Stomach problems, just all of a sudden, you know, there's reactions people have. So many things. Now, those gifts Allah has given us, I won't be able to count them, you won't be able to count them. But there's one thing, is that we want more gifts. Yes or no, guys? Come on, tell me. Come on, guys, come on. 5 people said yes. What's wrong with you guys? Come on. You want Allah's gifts to increase, or yes or no? Come on.
1: Yes.
0: Yes. But there's a price to pay. And the price you pay is that the more gifts Allah gives us, if we don't actively make ourselves worship Allah, bow down to Allah, thank Allah again and again and again for the gifts that He's given us, you know what happens? We get so many gifts, we start forgetting Allah. And Allah has said that in the Quran. Inna al-insana layatagha. Allah says in Surah Iqra, Allah says, the human being transgresses the limits that I've set for the human being. Why? Allah says, أَرَّآهُ اسْتَغْنَى. Because the human being sees that he is in no need of me. You know what gifts of Allah makes us feel? Is that we are now self-independent. I can do what I want because I've got what I need. I've got nothing stopping me. My health is good. My wealth is good. My fortune is good, right? My family's around me. I've got what I need. And a human being gets to that. And the biggest automatic trap that the human falls into is to think what? Allah used the word istaghna. You know what istaghna means? SubhanAllah, Arabic language is beautiful. One word is ghani. Ghani means a rich person. Ghina means richness. Okay, let me just tell you. Ghain noon ya means that you have now got richness. But at the same time, istighna, which is connected to the word ghina, means that because you're rich, you become a little bit self-sufficient. You're independent. You don't need others. You don't depend on others for your life. But Allah says, this human being, because I gave him so much, he saw himself or she saw herself that they've become independent of me. Now, you might say astaghfirullah right now, but let's just face it. How many people across the world, Allah has given them gifts and gifts and gifts and gifts, and they don't come to the masjid. They don't pray. They don't even pray at home. I'll do it. If you make a comparison of poor people who, look, I'm not saying only rich people walk away from Allah, no. Poor people walk away from Allah, and rich people walk away from Allah. Poor people find Allah, and rich people also find Allah. But the percentage of poor people who find Allah relatively are more than the percentage of the rich people who find Allah. Are you guys with me? Yes? That's a fact. A few rich people find Allah. A lot of rich people forget Allah. A few poor people, they walk away from Allah. But a lot of poor people, because of their desperateness, they end up finding Allah Azza wa Jal. Now, that's just on one scale. What Allah is saying in the ayah is, when I've gifted and I've gifted and I've gifted, this human being now feels, أَرَّآهُ اسْتَغْنَى, they see themselves that they don't need to come to me anymore. On the day of judgment, Allah is going to ask a question, and He asks this right now in the Quran. Right now the question is there, but He's going to ask on the day of judgment again. You know what that question is? Allah says in Surah Al-Infitar, in Surah number 82, Allah says, يَا أَيُّهَا الْإِنسَانُ, O human being, مَا غَرَّكَ بِرَبِّكَ الْكَرِيمِ, what deceived you from your noble Lord, your noble sustainer? You're such a generous Allah you had, such a general God you had, such a generous and a giving Rabb and sustainer you had, which is He's talking about Himself. What deceived you from that? الَّذِي خَلَقَكَ, the one who created you, فَسَوَّاكَ فَعَدَلَكَ, He gave you all what you needed. He gave your limbs, He made you straight, He made you walk, He gave you what you need. What deceived you from that? You know what the Mufassirin say? The Mufassirin say that if you look at this ayah, the ayah tells us the very thing that deceived us. Allah says, Ya ayyuhal insan, مَا غَرَّكَ بِرَبِّكَ الْكَرِيمِ, your noble, generous Lord. What deceived you from that? You know what they say? They say it was His generosity that deceived us. Allah was so generous, and He gave so much, that we started to forget Allah in the midst of how much He gave us. That's what I said. It becomes like cushions, and we start to sink in that Allah gave us so much, we don't have to find the time to come to Him. Of those gifts that Allah has given a lot of people in this day and age is the smartphone. The smartphone is a gift of God. But the smartphone can also become the very thing that takes us away from God. Are you guys with me?
1: Yes.
0: The smartphone, all right? There are many things that Allah gives as gifts. The smartphone is one gift. And a lot of people in this day and age, that smartphone that keeps us so occupied, it's a gift, right? You can browse the internet, you can get information, you can get a lot of good information, you can benefit from it, all the work that you have, all the emails that you have, they're all in one place. The messages that you have, the contacts that you have, the people that you keep contact with, the many groups that you've got on WhatsApp and the Facebook things that you've got that are linked with so-and-so. You get benefit from all this. You can even learn Islam from there. You know, there are ways of learning and keeping updated with Islam. Yes. However, it's a massive source of many people losing so much time that they don't have time for Allah. They have time for the smartphone, but they don't have time for Allah. Why? Because they're ending up spending 2 to 3 hours, 4 hours a day on the smartphone. Doing what? Just browsing. You know, in the days before, people, they used to go window shopping. You know what window shopping is? Window shopping is you make yourself feel good. By going to a mall, you pass by all the shop outlets, you look inside, you look at it, you look at the jewelry, You just imagine that you had it. You feel good about yourself. You look at a certain T-shirt or a certain coat that you wanted to buy. You look at it. You try it on. You feel good. You look in the mirror. Ah, this looks good on me. But you never buy it. You understand? You can't afford it. You can't afford it, so you don't buy it. But you do window shopping, which is you go to the mall and you have a nice day, the whole day you spend looking at certain stuff. I know some of you are like feeling a bit confused. The ones that laugh know what I'm talking about. Because you don't do it these days, right? People do different type of window shopping. People go to Amazon. People go to online shopping to do their window shopping now, right? You feel good about it, but you don't actually get it. And the thing is, with the smartphone, there's a lot of this going on. People are browsing for what? Tell me this. You browse on Instagram and you start seeing the next man who has the next car, the next woman that has the jewelry, the next, you know, beautiful face out there, the person who's just got this, the person who's got the latest trainers, the latest sneakers, they've got that. Oh, you're going through. Oh, that person is on the holiday. You look at that and wow. And you're browsing. You know what it makes you feel in the end? Anyone tell me? Put your hands up. But what does it make you feel like? Feel that. You feel down. You feel low. You know why? Because you don't have it. You want it. You don't have it. You start browsing all these pages of all these beautiful people, beautiful houses, beautiful things that they have. I'll tell you a secret. You know those people are smiling on Instagram? They're very sad people. Tell me this, which human have you seen always smiling? Except for someone who's mad. Nobody smiles forever, but every Instagram photo you look at, they look perfect. You know why they're perfect? Because they smiled for the occasion. They were like this. Phone came up. Smile. Ding-ding. And then back to normal again. Those people are not always smiling. Not only that. They've enhanced their face through the different Photoshop to make themselves look better. All those little dots in their faces, they've automatically gone away because they had a Samsung phone. I'm saying like, you know those ladies' cameras? You don't even need to do anything. You take a photo, the photo looks better than you. Seriously. The photo makes you look better. The guy looks at the photo, thinks, wow, I look so good. No, you don't, bro. You don't. Don't try and fake it. And people become sad after that. They look at the mirror. The mirror image is not as good as the photo image that they have. And people are getting into this, and then what they do, they upload it. When they upload one, they upload another one. They're showing all of this to others. But they don't live those lives. There's a lot of people on Instagram who have gone on credit. They buy stuff on credit just to live a life, a fake life they want to show others. There are others looking at those lives, and they're feeling bad about themselves. And the whole thing is fake. The whole thing is fake. And if you want to make yourself feel better, then you shouldn't be looking at those images. I tell you why. Because our Prophet Sallallahu Alaihi Wasallam told us the cure to this. He said a person, it is a hadith of Bukhari. He said, whosoever looks at someone in this world that has got more than them in terms of this world, then they will feel inside less appreciative of what Allah has given them. And they will feel that they have less sabr and patience with the trials that Allah has put them in. Not that those people who are on Instagram don't have trials. They've all got trials. They just don't show it on Instagram. Who shows all their problems on TikTok and Instagram, on Facebook? No one. Everybody wants to show their beautiful things. Everyone wants to show the beautiful moment. There are people showing plates of food. Wow. You know, they're sitting for a meal. They have to share the meal. I'm thinking, man, if only you cooked it yourself. You know what I'm saying? People have brand new kitchens. Brand new kitchens. Wow, beautiful. But they don't cook. They don't cook. People have wonderful houses. But those houses are not homes. They're broken homes. The families are detached from one another. You know what a home is? A home is a place where you really have heart-to-heart relationship. That's a home. You don't have a home with a beautiful place where people are have their hearts detached from one another. No, that's not a home. That's a house. That's a house with people living inside it. A home is a place where people share things. A home is a place where people love one another. A home is a place where people talk to one another. They don't sit on sofas in front of, husband sits on the sofa, wife sits on that sofa, it's right in front of him. Husband's on the phone for 2 hours, wife's on the phone for 2 hours. Husband's spending 2 hours with his mates on the phone, she's spending 2 hours with her girls on her phone, and they're not talking to each other. Husband's relationship with his wife is going down in the same house they're in because of the very phones that they've got. What kind of relationship, what kind of life is this? You have a gift of a smartphone, but then you lose the close ones that you have because of the gift of God. We've got to learn how to control ourselves with these gifts that we've got. Now, I'm not saying to you, throw your smartphone away. No, I've got a smartphone as well. But we've all got to become people who become more smart. We've got to become the smart people using these phones. They're smartphones. But if the phone becomes smart, then I'm going to be dumb. You know what I'm trying to say? Like, guys, you got the one. It's a little pun, you know what I'm saying? Smartphone shouldn't be smarter than me. I need to be smarter than the smartphone. And that means I better know how much time to spend on that smartphone. That's the first thing. Can I control myself with a smartphone? That's the first challenge. A lot of people have lost this. First is the amount of time that's spent on it. Next thing is the internet is a place that is open to everything in the world. There are good things on there, and there are many bad things in there, on the internet. So now the question is, can I control myself from sinning on my smartphone in my private time? A lot of people have dropped here. A lot of people have fallen in this hole. And the key thing is what? Is taqwa. Taqwa is a mechanism where I have so much remembrance of Allah inside me that remembrance of Allah stops me from sinning. That's what taqwa is. I remember Allah so much. And I know that Allah is watching me. And I have a lovely relationship with my Allah. And that lovely relationship with my Allah is so strong that when I'm on my smartphone and an image comes up that is haram, that I'm supposed to keep my eyes away from, I can easily just move that image away and I can say, I'm not going to look at it. I'm not going to even look at it. I'm not going to entertain it. That's taqwa. That's where I have now the gift of Allah gave me, the smartphone Allah gave me. Now I am truly appreciating the gift Allah gave me. You know, most people, they think shukr is alhamdulillah. Shukr is to say alhamdulillah. Yes, say alhamdulillah. You know, alhamdulillah means all praise to Allah. But you know what? That alhamdulillah you said, it's a very small percentage of shukr to Allah. Let me explain how. Are you thinking, nah, I've just said alhamdulillah, that's my shukr done. No. That's the shukr of the tongue. Yes, and we say alhamdulillah, we appreciate what Allah has given us. But let me tell you what shukr really is. Every gift Allah has given us has a shukr, has an appreciation. Every gift. So for example, the eyes. Allah's given me eyes. To now use my eyes for halal, and I only look at halal things, halal images, that is the shukr of the eyes. If I use my eyes in the wrong way, that is the non-appreciative method of me. That's the way I'm being unappreciative to Allah when I use my eyes in the wrong way. My wealth, Allah's giving me my hands. When I spend the wealth in a halal way, that is the natural way I show shukr to Allah. That is a natural way of me showing appreciation to Allah. When that wealth is in my hands and I use it in a haram way, I have now been unappreciative to Allah Azza wa Jal. Are you guys with me? Yes. Everything has got the same thing. Every gift Allah gave. My imagination, I use it for halal. Alhamdulillah, that's appreciating, automatically showing appreciation. My imagination, I use it for haram. I'm not appreciating. I'm showing Allah, I don't appreciate this gift. And every single thing that I've got has got an appreciative element and a non-appreciative element in it. And we need to understand, guys, some of us have sunk into our phones. We're using it for haram. Haram imagery, haram things, haram gossip. Using, just wasting time. Wasting time. And it's a gift Allah gave us. And that gift we've sunk. That's just one example. The health Allah has given us. The health Allah has given us is a massive, massive, massive, you know, gift. And it's not only one thing. Some of us might be sitting here and we've got back pains. But that's just one problem you've got, my friend, out of the whole body. Allah can take away so many gifts from us, but alhamdulillah, Allah kept most of those things in our health. Say alhamdulillah. I know some of you are sitting here, you've got certain problems. You probably got a tooth problem. You probably got an earache problem. You probably got a headache and a migraine that you get. You're probably sitting here and you got a stomach problem that you got. You probably got, you know, I don't know, whatever it is, okay? You might have a blood circulation problem. There are hundreds and hundreds of problems that we can have in our health. But do you know what? Allah sometimes puts us in a situation. He takes one thing away from us, but He doesn't take the other 99 things away from us. He doesn't take the other 999 things away from us. First, I want you to do this. Because a lot of people, when they have a health problem, the first thing that goes in their head is, why me? Why me? What have I done? Hello? Wake up. Can you first thank Allah for the 999,000 other gifts that you got in your health, in your body? Can you first stop? Okay, I understand. You've got a health problem. I've got health problems too. I'm sure many people here have got health problems. First stop. Before you start complaining, before you start telling Allah why He took this gift away from me, can you first stop and appreciate what you still got? Start with that first. Appreciate. Be good. Look, appreciate. It's like a little child. Imagine a child in your house. The child's got every comfort they've got. Every comfort. You gave them a good bed, a good room. You're giving them good education. You give them good food. Every comfort. In every way, this child has got everything they want. And you gave them all the games as well. You gave them the PS5, and they've got the Xbox in the other room, and they've got this streaming that they can do on that side. They've got all of that. And then one day, what you did is you took away, you know, you took away maybe some PlayStation. So you took that away from them. You said, no, you can't play that right now. They can't understand. They can have a tantrum. They have a fit. They just can't understand why. Are you doing it for their own good? You're doing it because you need to discipline them. But they can't see. You know these kids? They can't see all the comforts that have got around them. They can never see. They can never appreciate the electricity in the house. For them, electricity is Wi-Fi. You know what I'm saying? Like, yeah? There's no Wi-Fi in the house. My God, there's going to be war in the house. They appreciate Wi-Fi, but they don't understand electricity and electricity bills. They don't appreciate the gas bills and the warmth that the house has through the, you know, the radiator, the central heating. They don't appreciate that. They don't see it. My point is this. You take one thing from the child, the child feels the pain of that, but they don't see all the other things that they've got. The same way when Allah takes one thing from my health, let me not just start having a tantrum. First, appreciate what Allah has given and kept with me. Then, with that health problem that I've got, understand, Allah is going to give me a lot in return of the patience, if I can show the patience to Allah. Because part of us showing that we are His servants is to bow down to Him when we still have problems. If Allah made everything good for every person, first, there would be no reason for everyone to bow down to Him. Most of us would probably just walk away and see no need to bow down to Him. But let's just say, even if you stayed there, Allah has to really test us, not only by giving us the gifts, but taking one away. and seeing what we do. And Allah does this, not just with me and you, He does it with everybody. And Allah wants to see who does what at that situation. We can either come to Allah in that situation, or we can run away from Allah. It's our choice. But Allah is Allah. He's taken that away. He'll give it back to us when He wants, on His terms, not on our terms. But what do we do in that situation is, we turn to Allah. We say, Allah, please, please take my pain away. Do you know what? Allah gave us a reason to come to Him. And Allah does this with many human beings. He's going to put us in a situation where that one problem, and please remember this, when you have a problem, you welcome to the human race. You guys understand? You got a problem, welcome to the human race. Every human has got a problem. And if you ever get out of your problem, Allah will give you another problem to solve. There's never been a time in your life where you haven't had problems. There'll be some sort of discomfort somewhere. Something. Even if it's minor, there'll be something. As soon as you come out of that problem, Allah will put you in another one for you to solve, for you to find Allah, for you to come to Allah, for you to try and, you know, navigate through life, for you to be stronger. And these problems in life, what do? When we have sabr, this is the biggest reward a person can have in the next world. And Allah, through His gifts, He will test us. Now, the gifts of Allah and the test of Allah is not only through problems that He puts us. No, the tests of Allah are through the gifts that He gives us. Because Allah has told us in Surah Anbiya, وَنَبْلُوكُمْ بِالشَّرِّ وَالْخَيْرِ فِتْنَةً. I'm going to test you with two things as trials. I'm going to test you. بِالشَّرِّ وَالْخَيْرِ. I'm going to give you things that are not going to be in your favor. Things that you don't want. I'm going to test you with that. وَالْخَيْرِ. And I'm going to test you with goodness. Things that you want. I'm going to test you with that too. See the car that you've got? It's a test. Where do you drive? Where do you go? It's a test. See the money that you've got? It's a test. The test is, I'm going to give you more money. I'll give you more money. I'll give you more money. Do you now turn to sin? It's a test. There are people who get money, money, money. When they get it, then they just start looking around. My health is good. My money is good. Let me just do a little bit of, you know, this little thing that I want to enjoy. They go towards sin. It's a test from Allah. And some of us fall. So both ways Allah tests us. By giving us a gift, but by taking away a gift. Each one is a test. And every human being is going to go through both tests. Sometimes Allah takes something away from you and is testing you. Sometimes Allah gives you something and He tests you. The person in your family who's still alive is a test for you. The person who's gone away from your family, Allah's taken them away, is also a test for you. Your mother was alive, she's a test for you. How you treat your mother. Your father's alive, test for you. Your brother's alive, test for you. Your son's alive, your daughter's alive, test for you. Husband's alive, wife is alive, test. Allah takes away the mother, it's a test. Allah takes away the child, it's a test. All of us, a lot of the times we kind of think that, oh, if Allah takes away a life from my family members, that's the test. Yes, that is a test. But what about the test when Allah gave you a person in your life? How do you interact with them? How do you look after them? What kind of rights do you give to them? How do you fulfill the rights that they have? It's a test. Are you fulfilling the rights of your child? Are you fulfilling the rights of the wife, of the husband, of the father, of the mother? This is a test. How are you treating the people around you? It's a test. Everything Allah gave us is a test. And don't forget, my brothers and my sisters who are listening, that in the midst of all of this, we cannot forget the gifter of all these gifts, which is Allah Azza wa Jal. We can't forget Him. And to get to Allah Azza wa Jal is that everything Allah has given us, I want you to do this. I want you to do this one thing, which is, it's a reality check. It's a reality check. First thing I want you to do is, and I want you seriously to do this, it's going to make you come closer to Allah. I want you to go home and you sit down and you actually start to count the gifts of Allah. Allah said to us, you're never going to be able to count them. But I still want you to count as many as you can. You know why? Because when you start counting the gifts of Allah, just count them. Just to say to yourself, okay, I've got the gift of eyesight. I've got the gift of hearing. I've got the gift of speaking. I've got the gift of this, I've got the gift of that. Start counting. Gift. Look around you in your house. Every item you've got. I've got that. I've got this. I've got that. I've got this. Gift of my bones, right down to the structure of my bones. The joints that are moving with ease. Every joint that moves with ease is a different gift from Allah. Start counting. You know what it does to you? After you count all those, count. You know what happens? You're overwhelmed. You kind of think, wow, my Allah gave me so much. He gave me so much. And I do so little. That's why if you open the Quran, you know what Allah said? Allah said, وَقَلِيلٌ مِّنْ عِبَادِيَ الشَّكُورِ. Allah says, so few servants I have that truly appreciate what I gave to them. So few. There are people who appreciate, but Allah said, no. The ones who truly appreciate, shakur. Shakur means that you are really, really appreciating what Allah gave. Allah has talked about Dawood alayhi salam in the Quran. And he said that Dawood was a man, he was a prophet that truly appreciated what Allah gave him. And he said, وَقَلِيلٌ مِّنْ عِبَادِيَ الشَّكُورِ. There are so few of my servants who truly appreciate what I gave to them. And you know what? When we appreciate Allah like that, Allah appreciates us because His name is Ash-Shakur. He's the one whose name is the most appreciative. He's waiting for us just to say to Him from the bottom of our hearts, with not just one alhamdulillah, by thinking of all the gifts He's given to us and say, you know what? I really, really appreciate everything you've given to me. I appreciate what you've done for me. And that's why the first, you know when Allah revealed the Quran and Allah gave us the Holy Quran, when you open the Quran, what's the first words that you read in the Quran of Surah Fatiha? What's the first words? Alhamdulillah. You know why Alhamdulillah is there? My teacher, Mama Fadhil Rahim, he said, Surah Fatiha is almost like Allah is saying to us, oh human, you wanna make contact with me, let me teach you how to best make contact with me. Let me give you those words. You're a human, you've opened my book, you want to connect up with me, you don't know the words, let me give you those words. Those words that I want you to say to me is, Alhamdulillah, oh Allah, every gift that you gave me, every blessing that I've ever had, everything that I've ever experienced, everything that I possess right now, all of that, the appreciation of all of that, all the knowledge of God, all the every beauty aspect of God, all the cells in my body, every single fiber inside me, every knowledge and information that I've been able to store in my mind and keep it there, every single relationship I have with people, every honor and dignity that you've given me, and all the different things that I've had from your blessings, I want to say to you, all of the praise of all of that, you deserve it. Allah says, you know what? You want to make contact with me? The best words I want to hear from you is that you appreciate what I've given to you. The summary of what I've said to you in this entire talk is what? Allah has given us gifts and He's given so many gifts. My friends, we've got so many gifts. Yes, we want more gifts, but do not become the person in the midst of all those gifts, we forget Allah. And the ayah I'm going to say to you is what? Allah said, Ya ayyuha alladhina amanu taqullah. O you who believe, be fearful and remember, be conscious of your Allah. وَلْتَنْظُرْ نَفْسٌ مَّا قَدَّمَتْ لِغَدٍ وَاتَّقُوا اللَّهِ. And every soul should see what they have already sent forth for the next life of theirs in the afterlife. What deeds have you already sent for you to meet in the future? Then Allah says, وَلَا تَكُونُوا كَالَّذِينَ نَسُوا اللَّهَ فَأَنْسَاهُمْ أَنفُسَهُمْ. Don't become like those people who forgot Allah and Allah made them forget themselves. Who forgot Allah and Allah made them forget the purpose of why they're here and their pathway to Jannah. Allah made them forget all of that. Don't become one of them. May Allah give us tawfiq to stay on the straight path. Say ameen. Ameen. May Allah give us tawfiq to use His gifts to come closer to Him. Ameen. And may Allah give us the reality check of thinking about death again and again, so that we can bring ourselves back to reality. Say ameen. Ameen.

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1: Assalamu alaikum wa rahmatullahi wa barakatuh. The time is 10 p.m. Making headlines at this hour. Severe weather forces school closures in Western Cape. It's Laylatul Khamis, the 17th of Dhul Hijjah, 1447, corresponding to June the 3rd, 2026. Several schools in the Western Cape have been closed as a precautionary measure following severe weather conditions affecting parts of the province. The closures come as authorities monitor the impact of heavy rainfall, strong winds, and the risk of flooding in several areas, including the Garden Road District Municipality. Western Cape Education MEC David Mania says the safety of learners, teachers, and the school staff remains the department's highest priority. He says the decisions to close schools were taken to reduce risk associated with hazardous weather conditions. Disaster management teams and local authorities are closely monitoring vulnerable areas, particularly regions prone to flooding and infrastructure damage. Residents have been urged to remain vigilant and follow weather-related advisories issued by authorities.
2: A number of schools in one district, the Eden and Central Karoo Education District, and that closure will affect about 136,000 learners in the district. Of course, the schools will be closed on the, or were closed on the 3rd of June 2026, which of course is today, and they will be closed on the 4th of June 2026, which will be tomorrow. But we do expect all schools to then open on Friday, the 5th of June 2026.
1: The Free State government has pledged decisive action following damning findings by the Special Investigating Unit into the provincial government's bursary scheme. The SIU investigation uncovered allegations of irregularities, maladministration, and the possible misuse of public funds intended to support students through the bursary program. Responding to the findings, Director General Mulifinya Anepaira said, "The provincial government is committed to ensuring accountability and strengthening governance systems to prevent future abuses." Pera stated that that measures to tighten controls and improve oversight within the bursary scheme had already been introduced before the release of the SIU's findings. He said these reforms are aimed at improving transparency, strengthening financial management, and protecting public resources.

0: We agree with the findings of the SIU. We welcome them, and we are actually happy that this report has come forward because it has been long coming. And while it was on the way, we were busy fixing our governance systems to ensure that there is no more corruption and maladministration of the bursary system. We had already started with that, but this report will assist us to actually fortify those efforts.
1: On the African continent, heavy gunfire has erupted in its Somali capital, Mogadishu, ahead of planned anti-government demonstrations deepening political tensions in the country. Former Prime Minister Hassan Ali Khayre has accused government forces of attacking him and his supporters while they were preparing for what he described as a peaceful protest against President Hassan Sheikh Mohamud. Khayre alleged that forces linked to the presidency were responsible for the confrontation and said the government was attempting to suppress opposition activities. The government had not immediately responded to the allegations. The unrest comes amid a growing political dispute following President Mohamud's decision to remain in office after his term expired in May. Opposition leaders and some regional authorities have rejected the move, arguing that it lacks legitimacy and undermines democratic processes. In our UMA News, the Palestinian Authority has condemned Israel's approval of more than 2,000 new settlement units in the occupied West Bank, describing the move as a violation of international law and a threat to regional stability. In a statement, the Palestinian Authority says the approval of 2,162 housing units in several settlements represents a direct challenge to international resolutions and efforts to achieve a peaceful resolution to the Israeli-Palestinian conflict. The authority argued that settlement expansion undermines prospects for a two-state solution and warned that continued construction could fuel further tensions and violence in the region. Palestinian officials have called on the United States to intervene and help halt further settlement activity, saying meaningful international action is needed to preserve prospects for peace. Lastly, in our news, a charter flight operated on behalf of Israeli airline Islair was diverted to Croatia after Slovenian authorities denied it permission to land. Authorities, according to reports, the aircraft operated by Croatian carrier Trade Air was forced to alter its route after officials in Slovenia cited a lack of the necessary permits required for the landing. The flight subsequently continued to Croatia, where it was able to land without incident. Responding to the development, Istria Chief Executive Officer Yuri Serkis described the decision as political, claiming it reflected Slovenia's opposition to Israeli government policies. However, Slovenian authorities had not immediately issued an official statement explaining the decision beyond the reported permit requirements. The incident comes amid heightened diplomatic sensitivities surrounding the conflict in Gaza and growing debates across Europe regarding relations with Israel. In finances, the rand is trading at 16 rands 37 cents to the dollar, 21 rands 96 cents to the pound, and 18 rands 98 cents to the euro. Gold is trading at $4,440.79 a fine ounce. Brent crude oil is at $96 a barrel. In our solar times in the Johannesburg region, Fajr Swala will set in at 27 minutes after 5 a.m. Sunrise will be at 6:49 a.m. in the Durban region. Fajr Swala will set in at 5:20 a.m. and sunrise will be at 6:45 a.m. inshallah. I'm Ishaq Rambai with your Radio Islam News. Assalamu alaikum wa rahmatullahi wa barakatuh.
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0: Assalamu alaikum wa rahmatullahi wa barakatuh. This is the Love Your Kids series with Maulana Zahir Raghi. Maulana Zahir joins us on the line. Maulana, assalamu alaikum wa rahmatullahi wa barakatuh.
1: Wa alaikum assalam wa rahmatullahi wa barakatuh, Maulana. First of all, I do apologize for the slight delay. Just some technical issues we had. You know, life has become such. We depend so much on technology that when technology challenges us, then we get a bit nervous.
0: The more it's made our lives simpler, Maulana, sometimes it does throw some unexpected challenges with these. Yeah, that's true. Maulana, how are you keeping? I hope you had a lovely Eid.
1: Alhamdulillah, Eid was good. We also see that the Hujjaj are returning. May Allah Ta'ala accept the Hajj of all the Hujjaj, and may it may be a means of salvation for the Hujjaj and the Ummah at large, inshallah.
0: Ameen, Ya Rabbal Alameen. Maulana, a few weeks back, we just started on the topic of raising boys and girls, and are they different? And today we continue with this discussion, and the topic that we look at today is how parents, educators, and communities can help young people develop a healthy sense of identity while fostering mutual respect and understanding between boys and girls. In the light of what studies show, that the children begin noticing gender differences from a very, very early age. Often around the first year of life, by the age of 2 or 3, most children have developed an awareness of whether they are a boy or a girl and begin to make sense of their place in the world through that understanding.
1: Yes, Maulana, Jazakumullah for that. So we just recapping a little before we continue with today's discussion. A child's sense of gender identity develops, as you have said, from a very young age, but it develops through a combination of biological factors, also from family relationships, social experiences, and the examples that children see around them. And one of the most important influences in the relationship children have with their parents, with their caregivers, boys often gain confidence in their masculinity through a loving and positive relationship with their fathers or other male role models, whilst girls develop confidence in their femininity through love, acceptance, positive identification with their mothers or other female role models. And the goal is not to create competition between the genders, and our discussion is not to create this competition between genders and not to suggest that one is superior to the other. Rather, boys and girls should be raised with equal dignity, equal respect, equal opportunities. They should receive the same access to education, be encouraged to develop a strong character, be encouraged to develop responsibilities, kindness, both boys and girls, and self-discipline. At the same time, children should be guided away from harmful extremes. Boys should not be taught that aggression and violence are the signs of strength. Boys should not be taught that aggression and violence are signs of strength. And at the same time, girls should not be taught that dependence, emotional manipulation are acceptable ways of dealing with life's challenges. So this approach of developing our children and guiding our children should be important. that whilst we teach our boys that aggression and violence are not strength, are not signs of strength, in the same way, girls should not be taught that dependence and emotional manipulation which they go through are acceptable ways of dealing with life's challenges. And instead, both should be nurtured to become confident, balanced, compassionate individuals who can contribute positively to the families, who both boys and girls can contribute positively to our communities and societies. And as we discuss this topic today, inshallah, we will explore how parents, educators, and communities can help young people develop a healthy sense of identity, whilst at the same time fostering mutual respect and understanding between boys and girls. So firstly, let us see how the Quran addresses this discussion. Allah Ta'ala informs us in the Quran, وَلَا تَتَمَنَّوْا مَا فَضَّلَ اللَّهُ بِهِ بَعْضَكُمْ عَلَىٰ بَعْضٍ لِلرِّجَالِ نَصِيبٌ مِمَّا اكْتَسَبُوا وَلِلنِّسَاءِ نَصِيبٌ مِمَّا اكْتَسَبُوا وَاسْأَلُوا اللَّهَ مِنْ فَضْلِهِ إِنَّ اللَّهَ كَانَ بِكُلِّ شَيْءٍ عَلِيمًا. In this ayah, Allah Ta'ala says, and do not covet those things of which Allah has bestowed His gifts more freely on some of you than on others. To men, Allah has allotted what they earn, and to women, what they earn. Both men and women are unique. Both boys and girls are unique. And in their uniqueness, they are not in competition with each other, but in the way that they complement and complete the human society. You know, as we go along, Mona, allow me to provide some proverbs for us to reflect on these differences that Allah Ta'ala has created in both men and women. Even 100 men can make an encampment, a proverb. It's an old Chinese proverb that says 100 men can make an encampment, but it takes a woman to make a home. So we learn here that there are different roles. The different roles are actually there to complement each other. Even powerful leaders throughout history recognized the subtle influence and the emotional strength within a family structure. The Greeks at one time were known for their strength. They were known for their philosophy. One Greek philosopher was asked, who is the strongest person in the world? And subhanAllah, he replied, and sometimes, you know, as a hadith of Rasulullah sallallahu alayhi wa sallam says, that wisdom is the lost treasure of the ummah. Wherever you find it, take benefit from it. So although we're quoting a Greek philosopher, there is wisdom in what he says. So when he was asked, who is the strongest person in the world? He replied, the Athenians govern the Greeks. The Athenians govern the Greeks. I govern the Athenians. My wife governs me. And my baby governs my wife. Therefore, the baby governs all of us. Subhanallah. Just reflect on this, Marana. Are you there, Marana?
0: Gee, Marana. Gee, it's indeed.
1: Okay. So if you look at what he said when he was asked, who's the strongest man in the world? He replied that the Athenians govern the Greeks. I govern the Athenians. My wife governs me. My baby governs my wife, and therefore my baby governs us all. So this illustrates an important reality, that strength is not only found in authority. Power or physical ability, power, or physical ability, sometimes the deepest influence lies in compassion. The deepest influence lies in nurturing, in emotional intelligence, in sacrifice. So, can a man fully understand the emotional and physical journey of pregnancy and childbirth, for example? Not completely. And similarly, women may not fully experience the pressures and the burdens many men silently carry. So Allah Ta'ala created each of us in different genders with experiences, with each individual separate responsibilities that are unique. And this is how and why societies flourish when both are valued. Both the male and the females are valued. They are both should be respected. Both are empowered. And perhaps one of the most powerful truths is this, that if you educate a man, you educate an individual, a very famous saying. If you educate a woman, you educate a generation, because women shape hearts, they shape homes, they shape values, and the future of society itself. Now, this is how Allah Ta'ala has created the human race into genders, and the gender is part of Allah's design. Islam teaches us and teaches that being male or female is part of Allah's wisdom. It's part of Allah's wisdom and creation, and not something accidental, not something insignificant. And this is an important note for us to keep in mind. We're discussing aspects about tarbiyah. How do we develop boys and girls? Should they be developed differently? And this is what we are talking about. But before going into the depth of the discussion, it is important for us to understand the design of Allah's creation. And gender is part of Allah's design. Islam teaches that being male or female is part of Allah's wisdom, is part of Allah's wisdom and creation. It's not something accidental. It's not something insignificant. And therefore, we should be cognizant of this fact. Allah Ta'ala says in the Quran, and He created the two mates, the male and the female, أَنَّهُ خَلَقَ الزَّوْجَيْنِ وَالذَّكَرَ وَالْأُنْثَى. And Allah Ta'ala also says, لَيْسَ الذَّكَرُ كَالْأُنْثَى. The male is not like the female. So in context, these are the words spoken about لَيْسَ ذَكَرُ كَالْأُنْثَى. To understand the context of this verse, these were words spoken by the mother of Maryam when she realized that the child she had given birth to was a girl. If you remember, the mother of Maryam alayhi salatu was salam made a vow that I make this vow that I'm going to offer this boy of mine, this child of mine, she was expecting a boy, to the service of the masjid, of the Masjid al-Aqsa. But when the child was born and it was a female, Allah Ta'ala said, لَيْسَ الذَّكَرُ كَالْأُنْثَى, in the context of this ayah. When she realized that the child she had given birth to was a girl, after having expected a boy, so this verse highlights that males and females are distinct creations of Allah Ta'ala, and each with their own unique qualities, each with their own unique roles, whilst both remain equally honored, both remain equally valued before Allah Subhanahu wa Ta'ala. And this verse is not about superiority, but about recognizing that males and females have their distinct qualities and roles, and both are equally honored by Allah Ta'ala. And a useful point of discussion that Islam encourages us to appreciate and value the unique strengths of boys and girls. without turning these differences into competition. Now, there may be a home, and there are homes where there are both boys and girls, sons and daughters. As parents, we need to appreciate and value the unique strengths of both our boys and girls without turning these differences into competition. And an important point to keep in mind is the honor and the equality that is there before Allah subhanahu wa ta'ala. So, whilst boys and girls may have different strengths, they may have different responsibilities, most important is that their spiritual worth is exactly the same. And therefore Allah Ta'ala says, indeed the most noble of you in the sight of Allah is the one most righteous among you. This means that a child's value is not determined by gender, but by character. The child's value is determined by iman, by faith. The child's value is determined by conduct. And parents shape the identity of both male and female genders through example. And let's talk about some of these examples. Children learn far more from what they see than from what they are told. And this discussion that we are having, although we are discussing it in a very broad sense, the idea is for us to realize that our actions in our homes, the way we deal with each other in our homes, husband, wife, father, mother, we shape the identity of our children through the examples that we display. And children learn far more from what they see than what they are told. When Allah Ta'ala describes the advice of Luqman alayhi salatu was salam, the advice that Luqman gave to his son in the Quran, he teaches, Luqman alayhi salatu was salam, teaches his son faith, iman, humility, respect, gratitude, good character. This shows that fathers play a critical role in helping develop, in helping boys develop a healthy understanding of manhood. Luqman alayhi salatu was salam is giving advice to his son. And Allah describes the advice of Luqman to his son. He teaches his son aspects of faith, iman, aspects of humility, aspects of respect, aspects of gratitude, good character. This entire example shows and illustrates to us that fathers play a critical role in helping boys develop a healthy understanding of being a man. Likewise, mothers play a powerful role in helping daughters develop confidence, dignity, modesty, and self-respect. So children often learn masculinity from watching men and femininity from watching women long before they understand lectures about genders. And this is why we talk always about, and in the context of our discussion, we have regularly spoken about conscious parenting. And fourthly, Rasulullah sallallahu alayhi wa sallam, subhanallah, modeled balanced masculinity. Rasulullah sallallahu alayhi wa sallam showed, demonstrated that true manhood is not aggression, that true manhood is not domination. He was courageous in battle, yes, most certainly. There was no one more courageous and more brave in battle. Yet, subhanallah, he was the most gentle with children. And really, sometimes one wonders how beautifully was Rasulullah sallallahu alayhi wasallam able to balance these attributes and characteristics within himself. He carried his grandchildren in public. He kissed his grandchildren in public. He kissed them openly. He showed affection to his children, grandchildren, without any embarrassment. Yet he was the most courageous in battle, gentle with children, carrying his grandchildren in public, kissing his grandchildren in public, openly showing affection without any form of embarrassment. When a man expressed surprise at Rasulullah sallallahu alayhi wa sallam, when Rasulullah kissed children, subhanallah, Rasulullah replied, whoever does not show mercy will not be shown mercy. This example of Rasulullah sallallahu alayhi wa sallam teaches boys that strength and compassion belong together. This example of Rasulullah is such a beautiful example of teaching boys that strength and compassion belong to each other. Examples include his love for Hassan, for his love for Hussein. Rasulullah sallallahu alayhi wa sallam raised together with modeling balanced masculinity. Subhanallah, he also raised confident women. Rasulullah sallallahu alayhi wa sallam nurtured strong, intelligent, respected women. His daughter Fatima radiallahu ta'ala anha was deeply loved and honored by Rasulullah sallallahu alayhi wa sallam. He would stand up when she entered the room, seat her in his place. This again demonstrates that daughters should be cherished. Daughters should be respected. Daughters should be encouraged to develop confidence and dignity. You know, beloved listeners, Marana, sometimes we look at this example of Rasulullah sallallahu alayhi wa sallam, where he stood up for his daughter. He makes her sit in his place. Is also a way of demonstrating that daughters should be respected, encouraged also to develop confidence and dignity. The mere fact that you stand up for a woman, you stand up for your daughter, is a demonstration of developing confidence and dignity in a girl. The granddaughter of Rasulullah sallallahu alayhi wa sallam, subhanallah, who is specifically reported to have been carried during prayer, was Umama bint Zainab radiallahu ta'ala anhuma, the daughter of Zainab bint Muhammad sallallahu alayhi wa sallam. Rasulullah carried her on his back. And the famous incident where someone said to Rasulullah sallallahu alayhi wa sallam, there are different traditions. One says it was Hassan or Hussein, the other says it was Umama bint Zainab. Where Rasulullah sallallahu alayhi wa sallam, when the Sahabi observed the grandchild on his back, it was remarked, what a beautiful ride. And the Rasulullah said, what a beautiful rider, referring to the one on his back. According to authentic ahadith, Rasulullah sallallahu alayhi wa sallam would carry Umama bint Zainab, the daughter of Zainab, meaning his granddaughter, whilst leading the prayer. And when went into sujood, he would place her down. And when he stood up, he would lift her again. So these are points that we learn from the seerah of our beloved Rasul sallallahu alayhi wa sallam, that each gender, boys and girls, are to be treated in a way where they develop these beautiful characteristics. But at the same time, we should also be cautious of avoiding harmful extremes. Islam, subhanallah, discourages both harshness and weaknesses. Islam discourages harshness and weaknesses. For boys, courage without cruelty, leadership without arrogance, confidence without aggression. And at the same time, Islam also teaches us, for girls, modesty without passivity, compassion without dependency, confidence without arrogance. This is the ideal Islamic balance, the wasatiyya that we talk of. And Islam teaches that boys and girls, alhamdulillah, are both gifts from Allah subhanahu wa ta'ala. Each has unique qualities, each has unique strengths, each deserve love, guidance, and respect. Our tasks as parents is not to make boys and girls the same. Our tasks as parents is not to make boys and girls the same, nor to place one above the other, but importantly, help every child grow into the best servant of Allah that they can be, confident in who they are, secure in their identity as male or female, and respectful of others. Yes, Maulana, this is part of our discussion that we are having relating to bringing up boys and girls, guidance from the seerah of Rasulullah sallallahu alayhi wa sallam.
0: Now, Malay, in today's world, where we're both mothers and fathers, often face many demands on their time, what are some practical ways parents can work together to ensure that the boys and girls receive the love, the guidance, the confidence, and positive role models that they need to thrive?
1: So over the past few decades, parenting has changed, and parenting has changed significantly. If we reflect, traditionally, mothers were seen as the primary caregivers, while fathers focused mainly on earning income. This was traditionally how things were. Just one second, Ma.
0: No problem.
1: So traditionally, this is how it was. Mothers were seen as primary caregivers. Fathers focused mainly on earning an income. Today, however, for some reason or whatever, family roles are becoming more balanced or is seeing changes. Research shows that mothers still spend more time on childcare, despite the gender revolution that mothers are going out to work. Research still shows that mothers still spend more time on childcare. They spend more time on household duties than fathers. On average, mothers spend about 14 hours a week caring for children. Now, this is research that I'm presenting to you. We're talking of active, conscious time with your children. So on average, mothers are spending about 14 hours a week actively, consciously caring for children, compared to 7 hours for fathers. Mothers also spend more time on housework, whilst fathers generally spend more time in paid employment. And this is what we are observing. And interestingly, even in homes where both parents work, similar hours, mothers still tend to take on a larger share of routine childcare tasks, such as feeding, bathing, changing diapers. And fathers are often involved, but more in a supporting role than as a primary caregiver. In order to understand what we are talking about, Morana, this background that I'm giving of research, is important for us to understand and to eventually act as conscious parents. Fathers today are far more involved than they were in previous generations. Studies also show that since the 1960s, fathers have increased the time they spend caring for children, helping around the house, whilst mothers have increased their participation in the workforce. As a result, the role of mothers and fathers are gradually becoming very similar. In many modern households, parenting responsibilities are shared according to who is available. Many homes we find today that parenting responsibilities are shared according to who is available, rather than according to the traditional gender roles. Whether it's changing the diaper, preparing supper, helping with homework, putting children to bed, parents are increasingly working together as a team, either as a supporting role or as a primary role. And perhaps one of the biggest changes is that fathers are no longer viewed as occasional helpers, no longer viewed as babysitters of their own children. They are recognized as active, caring partners in raising the next generation. Now, I say all of this, and it's interestingly that I observe this within my own children, how the husbands are assisting the wives. And I've also heard many a times, I recall having lunch at some friend family home, and the man was saying that, you know, I can't understand my daughter giving all this type of work to the husband to do. So the message for today is simple. Strong families are built when both parents are involved, supportive, and willing to share the responsibilities of raising children. Parenting works best when it becomes a partnership rather than a one-person job. And we observe this happening more often. So some Islamic perspectives about parenting and the shared responsibility. And this brings us to the question that you are asking, Maulana. So in order to answer the question, there was a need for me just to reflect on how traditional parenting and homes have been changed from the traditional approach that homes were. While family roles may differ from one household to another, most certainly it will not be the same in every home, Islam teaches that both parents are responsible for the upbringing, for the education, and the well-being of our children. Allah Ta'ala says in the Quran, Ya ayyuhan nas, Ya ayyuhalladhina amanu, Qu anfusakum wa ahlikum. O you who believe, protect yourselves and your families from a fire. This verse, this ayah is addressed to believers generally. Ya ayyuhalladhina amanu, it does not address male only or female only. It addresses believers generally, reminding both mothers and fathers that we share responsibility equally for guiding and nurturing our families. Rasulullah sallallahu alayhi wasallam, as an involved father, Rasulullah sallallahu alayhi wasallam, subhanallah, was also an involved grandfather. Rasulullah sallallahu alayhi wasallam was not distant from family life. Despite carrying the responsibility of leading the Muslim Ummah, subhanallah, he found time to spend time with children, with grandchildren. He found time to show affection openly and he participated, subhanallah, in family life. We've spoken about this. He would carry his grandchildren. He would play with them. He would show them love in public. It is narrated that sometimes he even prolonged his sujood. When his grandsons or granddaughter climbed onto his back during salah, allowing them to finish playing before he rose from sujood. Subhanallah, what a beautiful example of being involved with the grandchildren. Again, I repeat the famous narration. The famous narration tells of his granddaughter Umama bint Zainab radiallahu ta'ala anhuma, whom he would carry while praying. When he stood, he carried her. When he prostrated, he gently put her down. These examples show that caring for children by both male or female, and in specifically in the case of Rasulullah sallallahu alayhi wasallam, this example shows that caring for children is not beneath a man. Rather, it is part of the prophetic example. Fathers are shepherds as well. Rasulullah said, each of you is a shepherd. And each of you is responsible for his flock. He specifically mentioned that a man is responsible for the members of his household and will be questioned about them. This specific mention of a man teaches that a father's role extends beyond earning an income. He is responsible for the spiritual, emotional, and moral development of his children. We also know about the honor of mothers. At the same time, Islam gives special recognition to the sacrifices of mothers. When a man asked Rasulullah, who is the most deserving of my companionship? He replied, your mother. The man asked, then who? He replied, your mother. He asked again, then who? He replied, your mother. Then he said, then your father. Here again, we're learning the honor of mothers. The honor, and this honor reflects the immense physical and emotional investment mothers make in raising children. So in conclusion, Marana, for today's discussion, there's so much more that we wanted to talk about. But in conclusion for today's discussion is that we learn from here that Allah Ta'ala created boys and girls. There is wisdom in the gender differentiation. They are complementary to each other. And both fathers and mothers have an equally responsibility and share in ensuring the proper tarbiyah and development of their children. Inshallah, as we go along, we're going to talk about fathers and mothers working as a team, and then go on to what exactly is required in developing young girls and what's required in developing young boys, inshallah.
0: Inshallah, Mawlana, and Jazakumullah khairan, Mawlana, for this lovely discussion and this topic. There's been a few responses on our WhatsApp line. Thank you, Mawlana, for breaking it down so easily and making us understand the difference between raising boys and raising girls, and the guidance that they need, and also looking into the guidance and the seerah of the Prophet sallallahu alaihi wasallam and how he had brought up and dealt with children as well.
1: If there are any questions, you can share it.

0: Inshallah. Jazakallah khairan, Maulana, and inshallah we look forward to this discussion next week.
1: Inshallah. Assalamu alaikum wa rahmatullahi wa barakatuh.
0: Wa alaikum salam wa rahmatullahi wa barakatuh. And that brings us to the end of this segment this morning, this program this morning. Maulana Zahir Araghi discussing raising boys and girls and how they are different. The podcast of this program will be available. You can check out our SoundCloud and different social media pages for that discussion. It was recorded live on X as well, on Twitter and Instagram as well. So for those that are tuning in, you could listen to it there as well. I'll be back with you a little later this evening on the 3 Talk program between 8 and 9 p.m. inshallah. Until then, assalamu alaikum wa rahmatullahi wa barakatuh.
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0: Assalamu alaikum wa rahmatullahi wa barakatuh. Welcome to Sabah al-Muslim on Radio Islam International. My name is Habib Bobat, and inshallah I'll be keeping you company this morning right up till 9 a.m. It is Wednesday morning. It is the 3rd of June 2026. It is the 16th of Dhul Hijjah 1447. Ahlan wa sahlan wa marhaban bikum. A very warm welcome to one and all those who are listening to us locally via the medium wave frequency 1548, those who are listening to us nationally via the satellite, and those who are listening to us across the globe on www.radioislam.co.za. We make dua that Allah Rabbul Izzah grant us afiyah, Allah keep us under His watchful eye, Allah keep us under His hifd and aman. May Allah Rabbul Izzah make us successful in this world and the year after. And we ask Allah for the goodness of this world and the year after. And we ask Allah Rabbul Izzah to bless us with afiyah, to bless us with iman at the time of leaving this dunya also. And most importantly, for us to be successful in the akhirah when we are resurrected once again and we are given our records in our right hand and we are made to cross the bridge with the speed of lightning and we are made to enter Jannatul Firdaus Al-A'la through the fadl, the grace and the mercy of Allah Rabbul Izzah. That is what we are working for, people. 80 years ago, many of us were not here, and 80 years to come, many of us will not be here. And so in between, we have been given the period to prepare for our final, the journey and our final abode. And that is the whole purpose of our life. And the world will continue to change. People prior to us used to commute and travel from point A to point B using different modes of transport. And now today we are using totally different ways of commuting. We've got electric cars, we've got hybrid vehicles, we've got diesel-powered engines, we've got petrol-powered engines, and we've got so many ways of traveling and commuting. We use airfares and aeroplanes, and we use helicopters. And a time will come where probably they'll use other means of commuting also. Allah alone knows. I mean, you wake a person up who died 100 years ago and you tell him there is something called like an aeroplane that can fly from one continent to another continent and you can get from point A to point B just in one day. Say, hey, do you think I'm a fool? Do you think I was born yesterday? It's not possible. And they tell him, but my brother, it's not rocket science. You hop onto the plane and 8 hours later you can be in a different country altogether. He says, are you taking me for a fool? I haven't lost my sanity as yet. So maybe in another 100 years to come, people will be using, not maybe, most certainly people would be using the latest technology, latest means available, and everything will continue to change. People will change, life will change. Priorities will change. What is fashionable today will be outdated tomorrow. And what is the in thing today will be something that nobody would never want to even look at tomorrow or give it a second glance. I mean, somebody tells you, I give you a car from 1950, you're going to say, how's it going to help me? So life will continue to change. And people will come and go. And the world will also continue to change. But you and I are given an opportunity amidst all of this to prepare for our final journey. The final journey awaits us. And the destination is already predetermined by Allah Rabbul Izzah, and that is the Akhirah. Yes, we do not know whether we are going to the right or to the left. And that's why we make dua that Allah Rabbul Izzah make us from amongst the faizin, shakirin, dhakirin, the successful ones, those who remember him and those who continue to worship him throughout their stay in this world. And if ever you are in doubt, take a drive to the cemetery and go and visit the first qabr here at Avalon Cemetery and try and think that this person has passed away 70 to 80 years ago and he is resting in this place. And what I'm saying essentially is now happening in front of your eyes, that 80 years ago this person was in the dunya And 80 years from now, you also will not be here. So the dunya is such. Life continues to move. Everything continues to evolve. But our maqsad and our priority should always be the commitment to Allah Rabbul Izzah. وَمَا خَلَقْتُ الْجِنَّ وَالْإِنسَ إِلَّا لِيَعْبُدُونَ. And yes, along the way we will fumble, we will make mistakes, we will sin, we will break the laws of Allah. But the main thing is to come back to Allah. فَفِرُّوا إِلَى اللَّهِ إِنِّي لَكُم مِّنْهُ نَذِيرٌ مُّبِينٌ. And we have to return back to Allah Rabbul Izzah.
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0: It is a case of musical chairs for politician Liam Jacobs, who first left the DA to join the PA, then decided to make a U-turn and return to the DA. There are some DA members who are not happy with this decision, but the party's leadership hailed his return to the DA. When leaving the DA originally, Jacobs told the media that the party was racist and that he felt uncomfortable, among other things. We discussed with political analyst this morning, Dr. Bernard Sebake. Dr. Bernard, thank you very much for your time and welcome to Radio Islam International.
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0: Thank you very much for joining us, Dr. Bernard. So what do you make of Liam Jacobs' return to the DA, especially after he called the party racist and he felt uncomfortable in, and what do you feel, you know, joining the PA and a year later returning back to the DA?
2: You know, every individual or a politician for that matter is looking for a comfort so that his political career could actually proceed and blossom. And obviously, his a sudden return to a DA could actually be informed by first DA has just elected a new leadership of visionaries that perhaps resonate correctly with his energy and what he stands for in politics. And therefore, perhaps see that his future in the patriotic alliance does not necessarily yield much of a brighter future. Hence, he decided to go back to the DA.
0: What do you make of Gaitan McKenzie's remark that, you know, perhaps he was there to spy for the DA?
2: Of course, losing a bright politician like Mr. Jacobs should worry an organization such as the Patriotic Alliance, and its leader must react. And obviously, if you look at the caliber of Mr. McKenzie, you could see that there's no positive comment that would come out of everything, but you will think something negative that may have made Mr. Jacobs to return back to the DA. But of course, what one would have expected of a comment was actually to comment absolutely so positive of his contribution to Patriotic Alliance when he was a leader in the Patriotic Alliance and a representative in the National Assembly. But instead, that also show the vibe that could have made Jacobs to return back to the DA.
0: So one also have to ask why the DA decided to accept him back. How strong a political draw card is Liam Jacobs?
2: You know, he's a very brave a young man and a politician that, if you listen to his articulation, really, he has a bright future. One of the key aspects that one just remember is when He was in the portfolio committee for sport when Safa was appearing. You could see his posture, and obviously a DA as an organization that believes in democracy and accountability in particular, they would welcome him because of his bravery and ability to hold the powers accountable. And I think that would have resonated with the young leadership that has been elected of DA recently.
0: Now, is it a surprise that some party members are not happy with the decision to welcome him back?
2: Well, before an organization formulates its own opinion, obviously, individual members and individual leaders, they have their own thinking about what would have to happen in the organization. And in this context, it could be that some feel that this energy would actually overtake them in terms of preference to other leadership role in the organization. And obviously, for that matter, they will not be happy of his return. That's a personal circumstance for those leaders. Obviously, the second part would have been perhaps his, the earlier when he moved out of the DA to Patriotic Alliance. They were not happy with his move, and his return obviously will also still not make them comfortable.
0: Now, we understand that he's returning back to some good positions within the party. How does bode with the rest of the party? I mean, we did ask, you know, that some members are not happy. But now, not just returning and welcoming him back, but giving him some critical role within the party.
2: You could find that his return has been discussed long time with the leader, the current elected leadership of the DA, because obviously he would not return where he's going to be an ordinary member of the party. He would still want to attain the same level of participation in the political space as we proceed on. So it could have been that this has been discussed. It is not surprising that a leader arrives and immediately on arrival he gets to be given a critical position. So all what one could conclude out of this is that it has been discussed, and his new appointment is informed by those, underground kind of a discussion or back office discussions.
0: Now, it's also the election year, Dr. Bernard. Could this also mean that this is to use him to woo the coloured vote?
2: Correct. I think generally he yields a specific, support in community because of his as a leader of society of community generally. And therefore, one would assume that obviously in the pocket of where he has support, though that support would obviously deflect with him to his new role, to his new party, and be able to advance the voter support of the Democratic Alliance.
0: Finally, Dr. Bernard, in terms of the public view, how do you think this is interpreted in the public?
2: Well, it could be interpreted that it is a strategy of DA to now start massifying its campaign towards the local government elections. That's the first thing. But on the other hand, it could also be interpreted that politician or individual is looking for comfort, and therefore he return as part of attaining that comfort. But to others, it could generally be that he is actually not consistent. He is actually that he does not have a resilience that is required in politics, because when things do not go well, you do not run away precisely because you are not comfortable, because politics is about ideological context and the ability to have that thick skin to stand for every rough patch that comes through. And therefore, his movement may not have been informed by any ideological context, and others may think that he is actually looking for comfort, not a place that is too bumpy to serve the people of South Africa.
0: Indeed. Dr. Bernard, thank you very much for your time this morning. Much appreciated.
2: Thank you very much.
0: Thank you. Bye-bye. Bringing us up to 6:29 a.m. Central African time. Shortly, we'll go for our 6:30 headlines. And thereafter, the recital of Surah Yasin. And this morning, we are going to be listening to Sheikh Bandar Al-Yusr.

Assalamu alaikum wa rahmatullahi wa barakatuh. Welcome to Sabah al Muslim on Radio Islam International. My name is Habib Bobat, and inshallah, I'll be keeping you company this morning right up till 9 a.m. We start off this particular hour with the words of the Prophet sallallahu alaihi wasallam, as we do on a daily basis. And today's narration comes to you from Sunan Abu Dawood. And it reads, عن جابر رضي الله عنه قال قال رسول الله صلى الله عليه وسلم إذا خطب أحدكم المرأة فإن استطاع أن ينظر إلى ما يدعو إلى نكاحها فليفعل. رواه أبو داود. جابر رضي الله تعالى عنه says that the Prophet of Allah صلى الله عليه وسلم said, when any of you are to propose to a lady or to go to see a lady to marry her, then you should take out some time to look at her. For this will give you the opportunity to think, and you will be able to make a more informed decision. Putting it to you in more loose translation, what it basically means is that you don't just jump in with your eyes closed. You should go and see the girl before you intend to marry her. And I want to couple this hadith with another hadith before we go into the discussion. A sahabi came to the Prophet of Allah sallallahu alaihi wasallam and he said, O Nabi of Allah, I intend to marry a lady from the Ansar. Inni tazawwajtu, and bayn al-qawsain it is written, Ay aradtu tazawwaj wa khatabtu. I am interested and inclined to marry a lady from the Ansar, the people of Medina. So the Prophet of Allah sallallahu alayhi wasallam said, فَانْظُرْ إِلَيْهَا. First go and see her. فَإِنَّ فِي أَعْيُنِ الْأَنْصَارِ شَيْئًا. Because the women of Ansar, they carry something in their eye. Now it's either in reference to the yellowish color that is found in the eye, or the bluish color, one of the two, that is what is meant in this narration. Meaning, you are accustomed to seeing ladies in Mecca and elsewhere, and their eyes are different, and the people of Medina, the women, their eyes are different. And for you, it could be a deal breaker. I'm not sure. You must go and check it out. So that is what it means. Now, in this hadith, the first thing we learn is the permissibility of a boy and a girl seeing each other before marriage. وَيَجُوزُ النَّظْرُ إِلَى الْمَرْأَةِ الَّذِي يُرِيدُ أَن يَتَزَوَّجَهَا عِنْدَنَا وَعِنْدَ الشَّافِعِي وَأَحْمَدُ وَأَكْثَرِ الْعُلَمَاءِ. It is permissible by unanimous agreement of the ulama that it is encouraged for the boy and girl to see each other at least before they get married, so that you don't have any regrets afterwards. So that's the first thing we learn. The second thing the hadith encourages in Ibn Majah, which I just read this morning, is that you must look at what every person has a different eye and a different thing that they are looking for in a person. Some are going for looks. Some are going for other reasons. I'll tell you, the other day we were speaking to a man. He's getting married for the second time. Not taking a second wife, he's getting married for the second time. The first one did not work out. So I asked him, what are you looking for this time around? He said, you know, this time I'm looking for a girl that's matured. I'm not worried about looks. Because now I'm already 30-something and I've already been there with the first wife. And I went for looks. It never worked out. This time I'm looking for maturity. So every person is looking for something different in a person. And there's nothing wrong in that. Some are, for them, beauty is the decision maker for them, and for others it's not. They're looking for other things. Some people get married for papers. Unfortunately, that's the wrong motive, but some also get married for that, you know, to get citizenship. In any case, the point here is that you must look for what you are looking for, because if you find it in that person, you'll be more happier and you will settle down. And if you don't find what you are looking for in the person, you'll always live with this. You know, if I only waited, I would have gotten the person I was looking for. If only. And that regret sits with you for a very long time. And you're not happy all the time. And besides that, you are going to ruin somebody else's life. Why would you want to do that?
So rather you must be upfront of what you are looking for. And look what the ulama write here. الظاهر من العبارة أن يراد بها يدعو إلى إلى ما يدعو إلى النكاح جميع المعاني التي تكون داعية إلى النكاح من المال والحسب والجمال والدين. Whatever you are looking for, whether it's wealth, whether it's prestige and lineage, or whether it's beauty, whether it's the deen. فَإِن تَحَقَّقَ ذَلِكَ, because if you find what you are looking for, the ulama right here, وَالنَّذْرُ إِلَيْهِ قَبْلَ التَّزَوُّجِ يُحْفَظُ عَنِ النَّدَامَ بَعْدَ التَّزَوُّجِ. It will protect you from falling into regret. It will protect you from falling into regret. So you've got to provide that kind of environment for both parties. You don't go to the extremes. The one extreme is that, no, my mother said it, I'll get married to her, even if I've never seen her. Khalas, my parents introduced this girl and finished. That's the end, I'm going to get married. So you got married for the pleasure of your parents and to make them happy. Meanwhile, there's no attraction between you and your partner. You got a feeling of a brother and sister more than a husband and wife. Now, that's a problem, you know what I'm saying. Now, what is going to happen is that you're going to ruin that girl's life. You are going to make, just because you wanted to please your parents, you ended up marrying this girl without any feelings of connection between the two of you. Now, is that a nice thing to do? Because of your parents, you want to ruin somebody else's life? Likewise, the other extreme is that you keep seeing her. That is also wrong. And that is where the dunya is at the moment. They are courting and dating and situationship and all of that. That also does not bring barakah. The Sharia takes the middle path. And in everything, the Sharia takes the path of moderation. And that's the beauty of our deen and also the strength of our deen. The Sharia acknowledges and recognizes the fact that you've got to look at the person you marry so you know whether you are comfortable with that person or not. And sometimes a person is not happy with the fact, like you see, we can talk about size, although it's not the right thing, but it is what it is. In some cultures, if your partner, male or female for that matter, let's put it in general terms, if your partner is slim and trim, it's a sign of beauty. But in other community, it's the opposite. It's the other way around. You got to be on the healthy side of things to be attractive. Not this one is not right and that one is also not right. It's all about perspectives of people. So in every community, the standard of beauty is different and the standard of relationship and the dynamics are different. And that is why the Prophet of Allah said to the Sahabi who wanted to marry a lady from Medina and he was from Makkah, that you want to settle in this community, that's fine. But know and understand that the women in Medina, their eyes, they have a sort of a yellowish tone to it or a bluish tone to it. If it's a deal breaker for you, then you must be aware of it now before you get married to her. It can't be that after you marry her and you see her for the first time and say, hey, I'm not too happy with blue and yellowish tones. So that is the point, to protect the outcomes and the consequences on both sides, the male and the female. Sometimes the lady will not be happy with the boy, and sometimes it's the other way around. That's the nature of life. But the beauty of our religion is we always take the path of moderation. And to the point that the ulama write, that if after the first visit you require a second visit for confirmation or for clarification, you are even permitted to go for the second sitting. But over and above that, you should cut off relationship between the two until the nikah is made. So if you follow the path of the sunnah, there'll always be khair and barakah in the relationship. So we must keep this in mind. And the minute the engagement or the matter is finalized between the two parties, that does not legalize courtship between the two
You can say, no, Eid is coming. We want to go see a sheep together. Hey, what sheep you talk about? There's no sheep here. A sheep only after you get married, okay? Now, you say, no, you know, Kurbani, very important, Mulana. We have to go see the cow together. Eid day, you know, Eid day. So all those things should not take place. After the nikah is made, then, alhamdulillah, everything is halal. And, you know, nowadays we tell people, okay, fine, you're studying and you want to settle after you have finished your studies, but you're happy with the proposal and you want to have it fixed. So instead of having it fixed, we tell the people, make the nikah, even if it's a simple one. So everything is halal between the two. And then you can make a function when you finish, when you have completed your studies and everything, you've become a doctor, lawyer, whatever it is, professor, then you have a proper big function, that's fine. But for now, to bring the barakah in the union, get married. But the people can't understand it. They said, no, Mulana, it must be perfect. It must be perfect, you know. It must be perfect. So these things are important to keep in mind. The Prophet sallallahu alaihi wasallam has reminded us that when it comes to nikah, it is a sacred bond. It is a sacred bond. And as long as you treat it as that, then you will find barakah. So one more narration. Today we don't have an interview. There was an interview for 7:20, which did not materialize. That's why I can share with you more discussions here. One more narration we can conclude on. A sahabi, Mughira ibn Shu'ba radiallahu ta'ala anhu, says that he came to the Prophet of Allah one day and he said to him, khatabtu imra'atan, O Nabi of Allah, I have put a proposal, you know, the one family here in Medina. So the Prophet of Allah asked me, hal nadarta ilayha, did you go and look at her, Mughira? Qultu la, he said, O Nabi of Allah, I did not go look at her. So the Prophet of Allah said, فَانْظُرْ إِلَيْهَا فَإِنَّهُ أَحْرَى أَن يُؤْدَمَ بَيْنَكُمَا. Ajib. And this narration appears in Ahmad, in Tirmidhi, and Nasai, and Ibn Majah, and Darimi, in 5 books of hadith. The Prophet of Allah sallallahu alayhi wa sallam said to him, Mughira, go and see the girl, go and see the lady, for this will be more effective in uniting the two of you and keeping you married. That is the objective here. Because it's not like a phone or a product from the shelf that you go return it with a receipt. You are going to return this. You can't return this. You understand? In marriage, you've got to apply your mind, think about it, and once you've made the commitment, then you see it through right till the end. Subhanallah. So this is the discussion for this morning, 7:22. Let's listen to a beautiful nasheed.

0: The election of Rise Mzansi's MP Makashule Ghana as chairperson of Parliament Section 1889 Impeachment Committee has sparked both praise and criticism across the political spectrum. While supporters point to this year's of parliamentary experience and reputation as a policy-focused legislator, critics from parties, including the EFF, MK Party and Action SA, have questioned whether he can remain fully impartial in a process that will scrutinize President Cyril Ramaphosa over the Palapala matter. Rise Mzansi's leader, Songezo Zibi, has strongly defended Ghana's appointment, describing him as an experienced and principled parliamentarian capable of leading a fair and credible process. We're joined this morning by the newly elected chairperson of the Section 89 Committee, Makashule Ghana. MP Makashule, thank you very much for your time and welcome to Radio Islam International.
1: Vivian, good morning to the listeners.
0: So, MP, tell us, first of all, congratulations on your election as chairperson of this committee. What was your reaction when the committee entrusted you with leading one of Parliament's most politically sensitive processes?
1: So, the immediate reaction, the immediate feeling, it's one that, in a way, appreciates the magnitude of the task at hand. The journey ahead, because this is the first committee of its kind in democratic South Africa that is tasked with investigating and scrutinizing the just the role of the president, but as it relates to the Palapala. So the impeachment of President Desmond Tutu. So it's a significant moment, and one has to appreciate the trust that my fellow MPs have placed on me to be able to lead this particular process.
0: And, you know, there are people who are saying that parties opposed to your election argue that your appointment was designed to keep control of the process and to see that how you can be more favorable to the president. And to see that accountability is not so hard. How do you respond to this criticism?
1: I don't have the energy to respond to it. My focus is on the work ahead. What people say about me, it's not something that's in my control. I'm focused on the work of being the chairperson of this committee.
0: How crucial is this for your party as Rise Mzansi, being the chairperson of the committee? What does it mean in the political sense across the different divides?
1: It means that we are being entrusted with this responsibility, and that we must show South Africans that the way in which we do our politics, it's guided by fairness, it's guided by the rules, the constitution, and that's what I intend to do. You know, like, it's not. For me, it's not to playing to the political gallery, but to be able to say, what are the rules? What does the Constitution say? If I stay loyal to the Constitution, if I stay loyal to the people of South Africa, I'm very much confident that the committee will produce a credible report that South Africans will look at it and appreciate just the effort and the work that has been done by the committee.
0: Indeed, and the committee is not tasked with determining guilt or innocence here, but with overseeing a constitutional process. So how do you intend to keep the focus on the committee's mandate rather than party political battles?
1: The important thing is to be guided by the rules. There are rules of the National Assembly, there's the Constitution, and what my role will be is to ensure that the all members, evidence leaders and everyone else focused at the task that the committee is established to do.
0: So, Mr. Makashule, the committee has been formed, members have been appointed, the chairperson has been elected. What happens going forward? When will we see the first sitting and what can we expect?
1: So, we are currently busy with the preparations for the first sitting. The report of the independent panel was yesterday formally referred, according to the rules, referred to the committee. So now it's with the committee. I am meeting with the committee support staff, the secretary, and I'm waiting for, by the end of this week, there will be an appointment of the support staff of the committee, understanding that this is the first Section 89 committee in South Africa, so it needs to be properly resourced. So the business units within Parliament, they are going to second people to come and support the work of this committee. And then we'll then move to the next stage of getting legal advisors, senior counsel to also come in and beef up the team in Parliament.
0: Hmm. So as we look at it, even if this committee goes ahead and reaches the point where they recommend that the president should be impeached, from what we understand, that's not going to happen because of the number games. The ANC does not need a two-third majority to block it. They simply just have to abstain, and the opposition parties will not be able to make that two-thirds. So it's like almost an exercise in futility if you look at it. Is that how some people are reading it?
1: No, you don't read that this kind of issues in that way. Our role as a committee is to separate facts from fiction and politicking and so forth, so that we know what has happened. We are able to hold the executive accountable. So we will present a report to the National Assembly. It's up to the National Assembly itself to make that determination in terms of the final decision on this matter. I'm not focused on what the National Assembly could or could not do. I need to be able to lead a committee that will then produce a credible report that is in line with the Constitution, that's in line with the rules, that can withstand legal scrutiny. So that next time when there's a committee of this magnitude or committee of this nature, then they will not. Parliament will not have to start from scratch. It will now have experience in terms of undertaking this important task in line with the Constitution. So for me, it's not just, I don't do this just for the to say it's a fait accompli that the Parliament will choose one way or the other. Is to be able to strengthen democracy. It's able to strengthen accountability in the country. That's why I'm doing it, so that future generations can be able to look back and say, all right, these are the processes that needs to be followed in case we want to impeach a president of the republic.
0: When you look at the rest of your team and your colleagues in the committee, from the opposition parties, does it give you confidence? I mean, you have the former judge, John Klope, who was also impeached. That's number one. Then you have Julius Malema, who has been found guilty by the court. And then you have Fadil Adams, who also has a cloud above him and was out on bail. Does it give you confidence when you are working with a team like this?
1: So there are aspects that are in my control and there are aspects that are outside of my control. They are members of the National Assembly. There are no rules that has excluded them. And I expect them to discharge of the responsibility in line with the Constitution. And that's what my role in the committee will be. I'm not going to focus on things that are outside of my control.
0: So, Mr. Makashule, how will you deal with people who seek to undermine you and your credibility in the committee? Do you think you'll be able to handle it when it comes to that?
1: Definitely. You know, I think people sometimes they take the politicking that happens outside and think that it will necessarily happen in a committee. I serve in committees, for instance, with Julius Malema, with Judge Klope, with Kleni, with Honorable Breitenberg. So it's not the first time that I interact with these members in a committee. Almost all of them I serve with them in one committee or the other. So we know each other, we understand each other, and there will be fairness. Everyone must be rest assured they will have the opportunity to participate fully in the committee. There will be no bias whatsoever. As long as we stay within the rules of parliament, we stay within the constitution of the republic, then we will participate. There's no need to fight politic or do anything. Let's focus on the task ahead, and that's what my role is as the chairperson.
0: Finally, Mr. Makashule, what can you say to the ordinary public and the general masses listening to you this morning in terms of this committee and the work that lies ahead of them?
1: For myself, as a chairperson, every step that we take will be guided by the Constitution. I will stay loyal to the Constitution. I will stay loyal to the people of this country and ensure that every step of the way is legal compliant. I'm not going to rush the process. I'm not going to take shortcuts. Everything that will be done in a transparent way so that I take, as a chairperson, South Africans along with me throughout the journey of this first committee of its kind in South Africa.
0: Mr. Makashule, thank you very much for your time this morning on Radio Islam International.
1: Thank you.
0: Thank you. Bye-bye. That was Makashule Ghana, Chairperson of Parliament Section 89 Impeachment Committee, speaking to us about the task that now lies ahead of them.
2: 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Cryptic Crossword Challenge. 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An on-air cryptic crossword to get you thinking. 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
1: وعليكم السلام ورحمة الله وبركاته مولانا.
0: You know, when the new season begins, then Allah also blesses us with fruits unique to that season. And this morning I had some oranges, and so lovely and juicy and yummy they are, Mawlana Wajasab.
1: SubhanAllah, this time of the morning already, and you here from 6, so before 6 you already eat oranges?
0: Yeah, I live close by, so Yasin break, during Surah Yasin, yeah.
1: Alhamdulillah.
0: But it's so nice.
1: Very, very nice. Alhamdulillah.
0: Every season will come with its unique fruits.
1: SubhanAllah. How kind and how merciful is Allah, how great is Allah. So, you know, how the different fruits grow. Same one yard, one orchard, then one tree has got
0: SubhanAllah.
1: Oranges, one has got nachos, one has got peaches, one has got apples, one has got bananas. So it's really, really unique, the kudrat and the power of Allah subhanahu wa ta'ala. But yeah, Allah subhanahu wa ta'ala from time to time in different seasons gives us a taste of different unique fruits, and sometimes you enjoy the sweetness of it, sometimes you enjoy the juiciness of it, and sometimes you even enjoy certain people like things are maybe not so sweet, a little bit bitter on the tongue, a little bit sour. So subhanAllah, you get different fruits that caters for different people's needs and different people's tastes and different people's desires and different people's wants. Each fruit and each vegetable that comes, one is we enjoy it as a fruit. But the unique thing about it is the amount of health benefits that you get from each fruit has got its own unique fruit or health benefit that it comes with. Each vegetable is good for a different thing. So subhanAllah, it really is amazing.
0: Yeah, so this batch I had was sent to me by Uncle Ahmed Vaid.
1: All right.
0: Uncle Ahmed Vaid from Johannesburg. And this was that export quality Komati fruit. It's a box. Very juicy. Very juicy. Every year he sends. Allah reward him. But the thing is that you have to now... The kids, they're in another buzz altogether.
1: Right.
0: No fruits, no vegetable. And as my Ustad Mala Choksi says, ye pizza burger wale log hai. Pizza burger wale. So... Yeah. Kids, I don't know, it's a mission to get them to even eat fruits.
1: It is. Fruits, maybe still certain fruits they'll take to because of the sweetness.
0: Like banana, they don't want to touch banana.
1: Because it's not sweet. It's not to the level of sweet.
0: Avocado, no, Mawlana.
1: It's not sweet. It's not sweet. They'll eat watermelon is sweet, they'll eat. Peaches is sweet,
0: you're right.
1: Mangoes is sweet, they'll eat. Apple is not sweet.
0: It's not
1: sweet as such. To this level of sweet of a sweet. So they won't eat it.
0: Absolutely.
1: Banana is not sweet. Avocado is probably one of my favorites, but they won't eat it because it's not sweet enough.
0: Yeah, I mean, I'm just thinking avocado, you won't see a youngster in a hurry eating avocado. Even bananas. Yeah, ajib.
1: Like even a nice, not really juicy, a nice crispy apple.
0: Oh, yes.
1: It's so delicious, subhanAllah. But they won't eat it because it's not to the level of sweetness that they want it to be.
0: You're right. And even in the grapes, they'll prefer the cotton candy.
1: Cotton candy grapes.
0: Cotton candy,
1: they'll finish that tub. If it's not cotton candy, they won't even take one.
0: And the red one, they don't even touch.
1: They won't touch it because it's not sweet enough.
0: Seedless. They want seedless.
1: Seedless, yeah.
0: Okay, Zamana again. Yeah, so whenever we buy, I keep telling the wife, buy enough only for the people that are eating in the house. Sometimes we buy fruits and vegetables to make ourselves feel less guilty. Like we need to eat healthy. But we buy it. Do we actually eat it? That's another question.
1: Yeah, and these things, fruits and that are perishables.
0: Yeah.
1: It's going to only stay for a certain amount of time. And after that, it's not going to last anymore. One or two things like... bananas gets too ripe, okay, you can make a cake out of it.
0: Yeah.
1: But you can't make a cake out of everything else. So
0: exactly. Then
1: what happens to it? One, two things, okay, maybe you can be a bit more creative and make a juice out of it. But you can't do that with every fruit, and then it becomes a bit of a problem.
0: So that's the thing now. Smoothies they'll have.
1: Right.
0: You see now.
1: Because you take the smoothie, you throw sugar in there. So it's just the sugar rush, kids. That is what they are, Mura.
0: Yeah. How do we fix that, Mura?
1: That's the problem. That is the problem. How do we fix it?
0: I know, like, my wife will pack lunch in the morning, and you have one section, you put some fruits. By and large, okay, they'll eat it, and then some days you'll see it also. That's the one area of the lunch. Then you say, no, we never had time, break was over.
1: Yeah, exactly. They'll come with it. But the other sections all got finished. There was time for all the other sections. No, I leave the fruit for last.
0: Here's a question. Well, I was just see what they're saying here. Subhanallah. So this is the nature of life. Anyways, Mawlana Waja, what is our first clue this morning?
1: Yeah, subhanAllah. Well, I mean, it's a relevant issue that some of the listeners raise. Fruits nowadays is not as cheap as it used to be. And even, you know, it was taken to be the exotic fruits, more the like watermelons and mangoes and lychees and peaches and nectarines and all of that was a bit more pricey. But it is known that, you know, apples and bananas are very cheap. But nowadays, that is not the case. Nowadays, even
0: but
1: apples
0: and
1: bananas...
0: Do you buy that argument, Malawaja, when you're buying a 40-rand coffee...
1: Yeah, okay.
0: And
1: now
0: a 60-rand smoothie and a 30-rand slab?
1: Yeah, I think if you...
0: Says
1: you
0: the put people it who are doing this.
1: If you put it into that perspective and you compare apples with... with chocolates, yeah, then it doesn't really come out to anything. But... it can be a bit of an issue at times.
0: They say sometimes,
1: the listener says, I think sometimes samosas are cheaper than

0: fruits and vegetables for 1,200 for the month.
1: Mm.
0: Where's the logic? فبأي حديث بعده يؤمنون مولانا واجه. Anyways, what is the first clue this morning?
1: Well, the first clue for today, Murana, what we're starting off with today, we're speaking about, it's not about babies, right? Yesterday it was about babies and then snuggling them up, swaddling the babies. Today, I actually went home yesterday and I asked my wife, I said, what do you call the process of wrapping the baby up? And she immediately told me, swaddle the baby. I said, okay, but I've never ever heard you using the word in the house before, but I said, no, I've used the word, why must I go and act so smart and say I'm swaddling the baby? But
0: because I have to do it, not
1: swear. It's a word that we all women know. So I said, maybe that's why yesterday we got 5 correct answers. Anyway, today it's not about babies. Today, so the first clue we're giving the listeners today is this word has got to do with when you initiate something, or you're the cause of something. You're the source of something happening.
0: You're the cause of something.
1: Cause of something, source of something, initiating something. No, we'll give you more clues. You'll understand what we're talking about.
0: So you say, because of you, we never get break today.
1: Could be, but that is why I said we'll give you more clues to understand that a bit better. It's not, the second clue will help you understand what type.
0: Okay, 072-786-1548. We'll catch up with you just after 8 for the second clue.

0: So it's just moments before the 8 a.m. bulletin. I don't know if you've tested out the new feature of WhatsApp where you can actually translate in the chat. So I remember activating this some time ago already, but I'll try and recall the process. If you long press on a, say for example, somebody sent you an Arabic message or hadith or Quranic verse or something like that, you don't have to take it and paste it in Google for translation or Google Translate. All you do is within WhatsApp, if you long press on the message, and then you go to the option where it says More. Now, I'm using an iPhone. It could be different on the iOS, I mean on the Android. But if you select the option More in WhatsApp, and there's an option there called to speak, then there's an option called Translate. If you select on the Translate option, then it will ask you to detect the language. So it will say, for example, now as I'm speaking to you, I'm doing it. The languages that are currently supported are Arabic, Chinese, Dutch, English, French, German, Hindi, Indonesian, Italian, Japanese, Korean, Polish, Portuguese, Russian, Spanish, Thai, Turkish, Ukrainian, Vietnamese. There's many other languages that are missing, but currently these are the languages that it supports. So that does cover the bulk of the languages. I would have liked for them to add Urdu to this. They do have Hindi, but they don't have Urdu in here. If they could add Urdu to this, it will be very easy. So it removes the obstacle when you are chatting to somebody across a language divide, you know. So maybe you go to Saudi and the guy types in something and you just click translate and you can talk back to him on the same chat. So it's quite useful. That is a feature rolled out on WhatsApp. It's been around for some time, I would say about 3-4 months already. If you haven't explored that option, maybe you can do so. I think you need to go to settings. And then you go to chats. Because I have already set up on my side, I'm not sure, but I think it's straightforward. You'll just have to play around on your side. But the fact of the matter is that there is an option now to translate your chats within WhatsApp as opposed to using a third-party app or using another platform altogether to understand what the person is saying. And it's fairly accurate, I would say. It is fairly accurate. I have tested it out in terms of what is coming through on our side. So that's just a quick update for you in terms of WhatsApp.
1: It's time to open the doors of your mind and get the cogs in your brain turning.

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1: Assalamualaikum warahmatullahi wabarakatuh. Welcome to Sabah al-Muslim on Radio Islam International. It is the third and final hour of the program. We also welcome our listeners in KZN on Radio Al-Ansar. Ahlan wa sahlan wa marhaban bikum. Jim Mullah Ahmed Waja, what is the second clue this morning?
2: Well, Mullah, so the second clue we're giving the listeners this morning, we've told you is the first clue. We told you when you, something like the cause of something or the source of something, etc. Now, what is it? You are the cause of what or the source of what? Well, the second clue that we're giving you is that this cause and source and things that we are talking about, this thing that you are initiating, it's more often than not, it is used for what you would call like abstract concepts. What abstract we mean by that is, you are the cause of trust between someone. Those type of concepts, love, trust, debate, enthusiasm, etc. When you are the cause of that, then that is when you'll use this word.
1: Very interesting indeed, Mullah Waja. I was thinking of you the other day, and I said, we always look for examples in the Sunnah. And I said, was there a moment where the Prophet of Allah did a quiz like this, where he gave clues? And yes, he did do that. There was a narration where he said to the Sahaba that مَثَلُ الْمُؤْمِنِ كَمَثَلِ شَجَرَةٍ خَضْرَى لَا يَسْقُطُ وَرَقُهَا وَلَا يَتَحَاثُ فَقَالَ الْقَوْمُ هِيَ شَجَرَةُ كَذَا هِيَ شَجَرَةُ كَذَا. The Prophet of Allah said there is a tree. And the example of a mu'min is like a green tree, the leaves of which do not fall. And the Prophet of Allah left it vague. He never said which tree. So the Sahaba gave answers. O Nabi of Allah, it's this tree, and it's this tree, and it's that tree. So Abdullah ibn Umar was in the gathering, but he was too young and too shy to speak because there was senior Sahaba in that gathering. So he went home and he told his father about it, and he told him the answer. The answer was the date palm tree. So then Sayyidina Umar said, why didn't you say? It would have made me more happier than owning red camels. So, ye quiz ki baat wahan se shuru hui, Maulana Waja. If somebody asks you, Maulana Waja, this clues you're giving, if you can substantiate this, say, ji, come sit with me. I will substantiate it for you from Bukhari and Muslim.
2: Subhanallah.
1: Kaho subhanallah.
2: So we're not doing anything. We've got backup from it, from, you know.
1: You're not shooting in the dark.
2: Yes, we've got authentic proof.
1: From here, you can take the proof of heaven exams.
2: Subhanallah.
1: If somebody asks you, hey, you know, exams, this is not right. You must substantiate. So yeah, here's one of the narrations.
2: Subhanallah.
1: The student won't be happy.
2: Yeah, he won't be happy, but at least we'll be happy. And the quiz will continue, inshallah.
1: Anyway, so what is the second clue again?
2: So the second clue is that this thing that you're causing and starting, initiating, it's more an abstract concept. So like example, Moran said earlier on, you're the cause of the children not getting break. You won't really use that word then.
1: Okay.
2: It's more when you are the cause of maybe trust developing between people, etc. That is when you'll use it.
1: Wow, okay. 8:30 for the third clue, and thereafter we'll take your answers, inshallah.

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1: We're talking about understanding the psychology behind catfishing. So, to tell you more about it, the Reaction Unit South Africa reported on their Facebook page that 8 men have turned to them for assistance following incidents that led them being blackmailed in Durban. And this comes after the men sent explicit images to individuals posing as a single woman on Facebook. Catfishing has become increasingly common in the digital age, where people create false online identities to deceive others. While the consequences for victims are often discussed, understanding the psychology behind why individuals engage in catfishing can provide some reasoning as to why this is done. Joining us this morning, we have Nasira Siddat, and she is a counselor with background studies in psychology, child and youth care development, and education. Nasira, assalamu alaikum wa rahmatullahi wa barakatuh, and welcome to Radio Islam International.
2: Welcome, salam alana. Jazakallah.
1: Jazakallah khairan for joining us this morning, Nasira. So, what psychological factors or emotional needs typically drive a person to engage in catfishing behavior?
2: So catfishing is really interesting because it's not just about people trying to trick others. Psychology, it often comes from some unmet needs that they might have. It may be emotional or psychological needs that they might have unmet. At the core, many catfishers are trying to feel something, sort of like a connection. They're looking for attention, love, or even just a sense of identity. For some, it comes from loneliness or low self-esteem. So creating a fake identity can feel safer for them than showing up as their real selves, especially if you fear rejection. For others, it could be about control. It could be because online you get to decide exactly how you are seen. You can be more confident. You can be more out there, more attractive, more interesting to people. Whatever version of yourself that you feel is missing in your life, you can just put it out there online.
1: And how common is this, Nasira?
2: It seems to be becoming much more common nowadays. Like even simple things like using filters on pictures and things could be to a certain extent considered catfishing. And it's just, I think people are struggling to just be authentic in life today, that it's just become a lot more common.
1: How worrying is that when you are intending to settle down with a person and the first point of reference is basically social media, and I don't think you get a true reflection of a person there.
2: No. Look, to be fair, Maulana, people can also pretend to be something they're not in real life. But I hear what you're saying. Like, it does complicate things a lot because, I mean, that's now the latest way of meeting people is through online platforms. So it does become risky because you think you know someone and then it's someone totally different, and it could put your life at risk, you know, in some cases, depending on what the situation is. So yes, it's very risky. It makes life a lot more complicated, and you need to do a lot more research on things now as opposed to back then before you make a decision.
1: True. So are catfishers usually motivated by malicious intent, or is it just loneliness, or is it low self-esteem and a desire for connection also at play at role?
2: So I wouldn't say it's with malicious intent always, not necessarily at least. Some people do have manipulative or even financially driven motives. And in those cases, there is clear intent to deceive and exploit people, get things out of them, like what Maulana was talking about with the Facebook pictures. But in many cases, especially outside of the scams, it starts from emotional places like loneliness, insecurity, or even just curiosity. The problem is it really stays that simple. Once a false identity is created, it tends to snowball from there. The person has to then keep the story going, and that's where things get very psychologically complicated because you need to keep up an image of someone that you're not actually. And I think people get so caught up in it that it gets to a point where they don't even know who they are anymore. They don't even know the difference between a truth and a lie anymore. And that's a scary place to be in.
1: I suppose some people do it for the thrill of it.
2: Gee, could say that. I guess you could say that.
1: Hmm. So how does creating and maintaining a false online identity affect a person's mental and emotional well-being over time?
2: It can become very heavy over time, mentally and emotionally, because the person's constantly managing lies, having to remember details, avoiding being exposed for who they really are. So it causes a lot of stress on their cognitive side of things. So it's like there's a huge cognitive overload. Then you'll get people who start to feel guilty about it, or they start to feel shame, especially if they form emotional connections with people that they know they are deceiving. So in some cases, there's even kind of like a split where this fake identity starts to feel almost real or emotionally separate from who they actually are. That can be quite destabilizing psychologically. So there's a lot of effects that could be at play here. The main one being a lot of stress from the cognitive overload of having to maintain an image that's not real.
1: So are there specific personality traits, past experiences, or psychological conditions that make someone more likely to become a catfisher?
2: I wouldn't say there's like a one type, but there are patterns that you can see that lead to this. So normally people with low self-esteem, social anxiety, or a strong tendency to fantasize may be more vulnerable to slip into catfishing. So past experiences like maybe being bullied, rejection, emotional neglect, those kinds of things also play a role. So not dealing with all of these issues that come up in life can lead to someone engaging in an unhealthy behavior. In some cases, you might see these traits like impulsivity or a strong need for validation. But it's important to say not everyone with these traits become a catfish. It depends on your environment, the opportunity to do so, and just you as a person, where your issues and your emotions lead you.
1: And what can the rise of catfishing tell us about modern relationships, social media culture, and the way people seek validation online?
2: It honestly tells us a lot about how identity works online today. Because we live in a world, like I said earlier, where people are just constantly curating versions of themselves. Nothing's really authentic anymore. It can blur the line between authenticity and performance, and most people are just performing. Social media makes validation very immediate. You get those likes, the messages, the attention, and it becomes addictive psychologically, like where people actually just go on to see how many likes they have or how many follows they have. And it never used to be about that. It used to be about engaging with people. It is also a deeper issue, like many people feel connected digitally, but still emotionally they are alone. They're lonely in their day-to-day lives. Catfishing in a way exposes the tension between wanting to be seen and the fear of rejection for who people really are.
1: So who's the most vulnerable in this? Is it kids and teens, or is it just anybody, or have you identified any pattern? Who's most susceptible to this?
2: Look, anyone could be a victim of catfishing, right? The truth is, anyone, like, doesn't matter what age you are, you can be a victim of catfishing. It's not necessarily also about intelligence, but human emotion. Like, certain people may be at greater risk. I'm not going to put an age to it. I would say kids, yes, because they have less knowledge of what goes on the internet, and they have less knowledge of the securities and things that are involved. And also they haven't been through much in life to understand when someone's trying to manipulate them. In general, people with greater risk are people who are feeling lonely, people who are grieving, going through a divorce, a breakup, struggling with self-esteem. You become more susceptible to look for sort of connections and things like that. So during these periods when people are vulnerable, it puts you at a higher risk. Then catfishers are normally very skilled at identifying emotional needs. They can provide you with constant attention, validation, affection, you know, reassurance, everything a person would look for to create a strong bond, and then use that to manipulate you.
1: So dangerous. So I suppose the key question here is that how do we remedy this?
2: It's a tough one. You know, I feel like Look, everybody has some sort of trauma. Everybody has been through something in life. And, you know, it doesn't always require major intervention, but sometimes just speaking about things or sometimes getting things off your chest or getting a different perspective or getting out of your head can help you to just work through those issues so that it doesn't lead to something more serious, more dangerous in your life. I think it's the other thing is starting with understanding how technology works. Technology is not a problem. It's the way that we use it that becomes a problem. The human disconnection that comes with technology, like on an individual, you know, you need to try and balance that technology and real life relationships. So like online relationships with real world verification. If a relationship is becoming serious, there should be video calls, like consistency, eventually opportunities to verify that the person is who they say they are. It's tricky, Milana, because how much can you control? Because everyone has so much access to do almost anything online. It really just comes down to educating yourself well enough to know the difference and to know yourself well enough.
1: What are the telling signs of catfishing, Nasira? What are the telling signs to look out for when you talk about catfishing?
2: So you mean you as a person to identify if someone is catfishing you? Sometimes you'll notice that someone has more than one profile that pops up, but with different names, okay? And then they're going to use like different pictures and things. There's also, if they don't want to take your calls, if they don't want to take your video calls, if they don't want to meet you in person, the stories that they come up with, like, don't really add up. So you'll hear one thing today, another thing tomorrow. You can't really build a timeline with these stories. It's quite vague. There's inconsistencies. You don't know much about their background. They move through relationships very quickly. So they'll express strong feelings and then just disappear or ghost you, you know? They'll make you hear everything you want to hear.
1: Yeah.
2: The online presence is limited, so they'll come on for a while and then they'll disappear, or that profile just completely disappears altogether. You know, there isn't a lot of evidence of who this person is. They'll always have some sort of crisis or emergency in their life. So, yeah, then there's the money, the gifts. Just be aware of that. Banking details being shared, you know, find out who you're dealing with before you send them anything.
1: Indeed. Nasira, jazakallah khairan for your time this morning. Much appreciated on Radio Islam International.
2: Ameen. Jazakallah Mulana for having me.
1: Ameen. Assalamu alaikum wa rahmatullahi wa barakatuh. So, catfishing is becoming a big problem in our community. In essence, if you've missed the interview, catfishing is when someone creates a fake online identity to deceive others. It's often done for romance, financial gain, or manipulation. So what they do is they bait you. They create a convincing persona with fake photos, names, and personal details. And then they give you the hook. They build trust and emotional connection by flattering the victim, mirroring their interest, and maintaining constant attention. And once that trust is established, they may request money, sensitive information, or explicit content, or manipulate the victim emotionally. So this is a very, very strange phenomenon that is happening in our community. People can be very gullible, especially if you live in a world where you think everybody is good and everybody is nice and everybody got good intention. And sometimes people are not what they are, and you get baited, you get reeled in, and then it's too late before you realize that you have been taken for a ride. So be careful, especially on the social media platforms whenever you are interacting. May Allah Rabbul Izzah protect us all. Ameen, especially our children. It is such a scary world indeed.
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1: All right, what is the third clue, Maulana Waja?
4: Well, the third clue, Maulana, we all know what happened at midnight last night. Price of petrol went up. So the third clue is there's a name of a filling station in this word. There's a name. What we would normally hear in our part of the woods, we would say a garage. But some people might be a bit confused when you say garage, what are you talking of? So to make that easy for them, we're talking of a filling station. There's a name of a filling station in this word. Hopefully that makes it easy for the listeners.
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3: It's time to open the doors of your mind and get the cogs in your brain turning with Radio Islam's word game. 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
1: Yeah, I hope you got some good answers, Mora Waja.
4: Some good answers, some interesting words. So, well, as you say it, Mora, as you say it, the correct answer now comes. And now it comes a second time. I don't know what took them so long. Anyway, alhamdulillah, two correct answers now, but they just came in as we speak. Earlier on, we got the word catalyst, interesting word, but that's not the word that we were looking for. Somebody gave us the word fostering, that is not the word we were looking for. Okay, then this word is correct. This is also a correct answer. They gave us the word fount, but that is not the correct answer. And now we can call it three correct answers more. They've given us the word institutor, inaugurator, trailblazer, fountainhead, founding, none of them being correct. But now they've given us the correct answer. So that's where we sit today. Oh, forgot to put the ticks for the correct answers. Let's just do that very quickly. So it's three correct answers as we speak. Alhamdulillah, three correct answers. The word that we were looking for today, Maulana, is the word engender. The word engender. It's spelled E-N-G-E-N-D-E-R. Engender. Engender is the meaning, what we said earlier, what it means is to cause or to produce or to give rise to something, usually a feeling, a situation, etc. So example in a sentence, you would say the company, adopted new policies that would engender trust amongst its employees. So that is how the word engender is used. You would cause, you would adopt new policies that caused trust.
1: We'll give you a 13 love. Check. The new policy.
4: Hopefully, never say no. But yeah, that is how the word engender is used. And then as we said, the second clue is used more for abstract concepts like love and trust, etc. And yeah, if you, the way we spell the word, E-N-G-E-N, engine, name of a filling station many people go to.
1: For e-bucks.
4: For e-bucks, yeah.
1: Engender. Yeah, interesting. Interesting. Engender. It's 8:40 Central African time. Inshallah, we'll catch up with you tomorrow morning, Maulana Waja.
4: Inshallah.
1: Tomorrow you said the temperatures are going to drop.
4: I don't know. Don't hold me to it, Ma. Because, I mean, today, again, looks like a very nice day. Looks like a very bright, sunny day. Alhamdulillah.
1: Yeah. That's why when I hear something, I don't say anything. Because then, you say Thursday, right? And Thursday comes in a nice, bright, sunny day. Then my kids often do it. Abba, you were saying it's cold. We're still waiting.
4: Yeah. It's coming.
1: It's coming.
4: Just tell them it's coming.
1: Well, you just tell them you were sleeping that time and it was cool. Okay. Yeah. Inshallah, tomorrow morning.
4: Tomorrow morning, inshallah.

0: The testimony of veteran KwaZulu-Natal Hawks officer Carl Sender before the Madlanga Commission has shone a spotlight on what some describe as a deeply troubling culture within law enforcement, the victimization of whistleblowers. Sender told the commission that after raising concerns about missing drug exhibits and disrupting major narcotics syndicates, he found himself isolated, targeted, and subjected to scrutiny rather than support. In response, public interest SA leader Tebogo Kas penned an open letter praising Sender's courage and warning that institutions cannot effectively combat corruption and organized crime if those who expose wrongdoing are punished instead of protected. Tebogo Kas joins us this morning to speak to us about this further. Mr. Tebogo, thank you very much for your time and welcome to Radio Islam International.
1: Good morning and thank you for having me, Habib.
0: Thank you very much for joining us. How important it is to have whistleblowers in our community and more importantly to have them protected, as you have expressed a letter of gratitude for Warrant Officer Carl Sender?
1: No, I mean, thank you for that question. I mean, it cannot be that we live in a society where we want people to speak up when they see wrongdoing, and yet those who speak up and make sure that things are done properly to the end of retaliation against Officer Sanders and people. It is telling that the extent to which those in authority or superiors went to ensure that he was maligned and victimized out of greed, because it is purely greed that needed to do that, and just criminality more than anything else. It just shows the level of integrity that was displayed by Warrant Officer Sanders in spite of all the hardship that was visited upon him. And while he may not be necessarily described as a typical whistleblower, he shows a lot of integrity. He's what you'd call a hero of integrity, in the sense that he ends the worst form of misconduct by his colleagues and superiors in circumstances where he had even not done anything wrong. And he has showed diligence in his work and knowledge to make sure that he does what he was trained to do and employed to do to the best of his ability, but was let down by his superiors.
0: Indeed. Now, Mr. Tebogo, you apologized to Sender on behalf of the country, saying that he was treated as a suspect rather than an asset. What does it say about an institution when an officer who disrupts organized crime is subjected to polygraph tests and internal scrutiny instead of support? I mean, we saw him yesterday break down in tears and emotional after having been told that the polygraph test was full of errors and misjudgment there.
1: You know, words fail me in terms of what one could describe that. And I'm glad you for that question. What actually happened is you have seniors, you talk about major generals in the and others who went even out of their way to subject them to the kind of treacherous conduct of arranging a polygraph test, which they knew that it was not only irregular but also unlawful, just to try and push a narrative that will make sure that they push him out of the system to pave their way to continue the criminality. And remember, I mean, these people work on our behalf, so they represent us. So whatever they did it in our name as the people of South Africa, because they are meant to be law enforcers, but instead they became the lawbreakers themselves. And you ask yourself, what kind of society do we live in when those who are entrusted with the exercise of public power here, in this instance, law enforcement, go to the extent of making sure that somebody goes through a shell of a process so the program that they subjected to. And in circumstances where he did not do anything wrong, and if it was not so serious, it would be laughable, but also to subject him to a lie detector after his coffee machine was actually even stolen by his own colleagues. And that for me is the most painful thing that he endured for the past 5 years.
0: Now, Teboho, you know, looking at whistleblowers, I mean, if somebody is watching how things are unfolding at the moment in terms of the Madlanga Commission and the number of top officials that have been drawn out into the public and the kind of allegations that they are facing, I mean, it makes one wonder that should you even blow the top or should you even uncover the corruption and risk it all when the people right on the top echelons are already tainted. What hope is there for a whistleblower to even come forward?
1: You know that question I often encounter, and in circumstances where you say to yourself, if somebody asks you to blow the whistle, obviously it's a very tough decision and very personal decision because the consequences thereof now, and they are felt and recognized often in isolation, where somebody has to on their own mitigate whatever hardships that will befall them from their. But here's the truth: if somebody loses their job, it affects them, their children, their family. And you ask yourself, are you going to with a straight face say, go ahead and lose it all? In circumstances where there's not even support or help for whistleblowers in South Africa to the extent that it ought to. But at the same time, if we say no, think about yourself and what the consequences that follow. We know that wrong will persist, and to the detriment not only of those in that environment, but for a broader society. Just think about the amount of drugs that have now flooded, that 200 million worth of drugs that eventually were recovered and stolen by the police themselves. What effect do those drugs have in society? Because those are flooding the communities, they are creating a drug dependency, a problem that broader society has to deal with when our youth gambling substance that which the police have made sure that it actually does go in communities. So if you say to somebody, if you know that instance, if this thing happened and just keep quiet, chances you must know that it's going to affect you also as a member of society, directly or indirectly. And that is why in most instances we say, when it's safe, make sure that first of all it's safe for you.
0: Let's see if we can reconnect with Mr. Teboho. We're talking about the protection of whistleblowers, especially in the context of what we are seeing and witnessing at the Madlanga Commission. Do we have him back on? Teboho, are you with us? Right. Looks like we are struggling to reconnect with Mr. Teboho Kass from Public Interest SA, who was chatting to us about the testimony of Veteran Hawks Officer Carl Sender. Oh, okay. Mr. Teboho, welcome back. Are you with us?
1: Yes, I'm sorry about that. I'm in an area with a poor network connection.
0: No stress. You were saying about ensuring the safety of the whistleblower whenever.
1: Yes, it is important, first of all, for them to take personal safety at heart, not be reckless in their conduct. But at the same time, we would encourage somebody to speak out, because if they don't speak out, it means those who do wrong are going to continue with impunity, knowing full well the society will have. And that is what criminals actually exploit, that they saw in the silence, they can act with impunity.
0: You know, Mr. Teboho, building on the same question and the same sentiment there, I suppose it doesn't come as a surprise to you or to anyone that we see General Mkhwanazi taking a media briefing approach as opposed to taking this through the channels, because he also must have realized that if there's any hope for this to be actually addressed in the proper ways, for it to come out maybe through the media platform.
1: You know, I'm glad you asked that question, because we all remember how he was actually received in certain sections of the media. Not all were happy to hear him speak out. In fact, embarrassingly asked the question, where is the evidence, after he had given testimony before Parliament. And you ask yourself, what more evidence do they need when a man such as Warrant Officer Zander was treated in the manner that he had, when he has revealed that the things that led to the death of individuals such as DJ Somebody and many others were actually perpetrated in our name by police. Something that you and I may have just been suspicious of or may not have been aware of in terms of how deep the rot is within police. And General Mkhwanazi did this, as he said recently, after receiving the Make of the Year Award at the press club. He said that he was not doing this for fame. He was doing this as a last resort to ensure that society gets to know, society can be sensitized and put pressure on those responsible. And he had done this after following all the protocol in terms of escalating. You would recall that even before he had press a media briefing, he actually went to Parliament. And what did the police portfolio do? They just listened to him and others and did nothing. It was only when society became aware through that media briefing of the extent of the rot. In fact, even now, just the tip of the iceberg, as we were wont to believe, that actually something was done, which is where we are now with these commissions of inquiry, with the parliamentary ad hoc committee, where the truth has been gradually revealed. Obviously, time pressure also restricted the depth or the extent to which you can relate. But we've got an idea of what is happening, and we've got an idea of the systemic issues that apply in law enforcement and even the criminal justice system broadly, and the kind of policy changes that will emerge from his revelations, as well as the interventions in terms of the prosecution, the investigation, all the bottlenecks. We will expect that those will now be driven after the testimony of not only General Mkhwanazi, but many others, men and women of integrity, who have appeared and continue to avail themselves to the commission and as well as Parliament. And you ask yourself, if he did not do what he did, we'll still be going on as a society that is blind, not understanding how the city of Tshwane, for example, is selling tenders to its own officials. Not socially selling, giving tenders to its own officials, and yet the rate increases because there's maladministration. The money that are meant to be providing services to the resident or ratepayers are actually diverted to go and indulge individuals with their luxurious and create somebody having more than 14 cars in their own garage. You ask yourself, what level of depravity and individuals get to? So we are not naive, or we should not be naive into thinking that after the commission has written its report, everything will be fine. It means all the problems are gone, because this, it just shows you how deep it is. Look at what is happening at Imfuleni. At Imfuleni is one of the municipalities that has been worst affected in terms of performance. And they are killing whistleblowers. They are killing those who stand up for the truth. And yet they don't run their municipality well. They've got arrears with ESCOM, not paying their bills. But officials are quick to actually grant tenders to themselves, freeze the municipality's coffers, and at the expense of ratepayers there. It will come to a point where people will arise, and we don't want to get to that. And thanks to General Mkhwanazi, that can actually be averted, because now people will know that this, the commissions and the committees work would hopefully act as a deterrent and make sure that those who do things, you know that you can get away with it now, but you know that sometime down the line, it's going to catch up with you. You're going to face your comeuppance. You have to account, by which time it might not be convenient for you to do so.
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1: Thank you for having me.
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1: Assalamu alaikum wa rahmatullahi wa barakatuh. Welcome back to Radio Islam International with me, Sister Faiza Munshi, on this Wednesday program, on the New Horizons program. This Wednesday, we've got Andy Bursey on the line with us. Good morning. Welcome to Radio Islam.
2: Hi, Faiza. Thanks for having me on the show.
1: No, it's a pleasure. I think it's a conversation worth having, definitely, for many of us who tend to scroll on, you know, all sorts of websites and Instagram and all of that. The amount of information coming out of there is a bit scary. So I think we need some, we definitely need some help in that direction. And tell us a little bit about what you do and, you know, why you've chosen the field that you are in.
2: Yeah, thank you. I agree with you. There's so much information out there and it's hard to actually navigate through all of it. So I have been a registered dietitian for about 15 years now. I am currently working in the field of product development, where I develop and formulate products in the sports nutrition industry, as well as vitamins. And so I am a registered dietitian. I've done my master's in label regulations around health food, which sort of led me on this career path. I have always been interested in cooking and food and developed a keen interest in healthy eating. And when I applied to study dietetics at UKZN, I actually didn't realize how broad the career actually is. During the course, you do so much varied industry work, such as food service, community nutrition, clinical nutrition, and research. And this path sort of led me on my way to doing my master's, as I said, in food regulations, which led me to where I am now in developing products. So what I do now is create products, do product labeling, and educate customers on what actually works for them and will help improve their health. As you said, there's so much noise in the industry and brands push unnecessary products for profit. And we want to help find ways to help educate consumers and find ways to help them enhance their health and wellness without wasting their money.
1: Our listeners, 072-786-1548. If you have any questions, you can WhatsApp that number. Or if you have any comments with regard to, you know, nutrition and your exercise routines and what's been happening. I mean, the big thing is, I think, for many of us, being able to just get the right information. What keeps you going throughout in your career? What keeps you so, you know, passionate about it? Because when you talk about, you know, you mentioned that you're a dietitian. For us, the idea in mind is somebody you go to, they give you an eating plan and you go home and you follow that. But of course, you, like you said, it's so varied and so vast. You found a different avenue that you're following. What keeps you going in? What keeps you passionate about just, you know, waking up every morning and continuing with your career?
2: Yeah, definitely. And I have found myself enjoying most of the different avenues that you can take in dietetics as a career. But as I said, there's so much noise in the supplement industry. And I feel like a lot of people get so confused and sort of swindled out of their money by brands that are just looking for profits and not developing products correctly. So I like to find ways to source and develop things that are easy to understand and customers will actually see a benefit from it. I also am quite an avid gym goer myself. So I also really enjoy keeping fit and also making supplements that will help enhance that.
1: Yeah, I think it's important to understand what we're doing and why we're doing it. And for decades, the fitness advice for women was largely based on studies conducted on men. You even see this online, that many are talking about the fact that between fitness, nutrition, all of that's been based on men. How much has that affected the way women train today? And what are some of the biggest misconceptions that still exist?
2: Yeah, definitely. A lot of studies have been based on men, especially those studies on intermittent fasting and the perception that the public has about weight training. For years, women have been told to avoid the weight section at the gym at the risk of building too much muscle and looking bulky. So a lot of women are really scared of this area of the gym, and it can be quite intimidating to just walk in when there's a lot of guys doing weights. But the evidence actually shows that resistance training is one of the most beneficial types of exercise women can do and helps to preserve lean muscle mass, increases bone density, and supports metabolic health. We are so built so differently to men. Our bodies aren't inclined to bulk up rapidly the way that men's bodies can. We have much lower levels of testosterone. So women really shouldn't be scared of the weights.
1: When it comes to weight training, I mean, a lot of women within the Muslim community may not go to the gym and they don't want to be, like you said, in that male section of the gym. Is there, you know, any evidence to say that, you know, even gym, even weights within the home, you know, in a space, in a more comfortable space like the home, would still be beneficial? It doesn't have to be big, heavy weights, but it needs to be weight training, resistance training. And does it have any value in that space?
2: Absolutely. You don't have to be in the gym or have a gym membership to do exercise. You can definitely find ways to do it around the home. So when we refer to resistance training, it doesn't mean that you have to be lifting up and down a pair of dumbbells or a kettlebell. You can actually use your body as resistance training. So you could do something like a plank, you could do squats, body weight exercises, and just finding a routine and a program that suits you. There's so many resources out there like YouTube. A lot of trainers have home programs. Even if you want to lift up your, you can fill up water bottles with water to add weights. You could even do squats holding your toddler. Just finding ways to make it part of your lifestyle, because the most important thing is consistency and making it work and fit into your daily life.
1: Andy, I mean, maybe a silly question, but why have women avoided this for so long in terms of the resistance training and the strength training? And how has that impacted how we show up in our 40s, 50s, 60s?
2: I think there's been a lot of diet culture being pushed at women. You see this through the media and celebrity culture. Where women are fed this narrative of being as small as possible and doing hours of cardio and eating as little
1: Jane
2: as possible.
1: Jane Fonda video. Sorry to come in there. But
2: yes.
1: We're giving away age here, but we're talking Jane Fonda.
2: Jane
1: video.
2: Fonda.
1: Yeah, and aerobic exercises. I think that's been the narrative for decades.
2: Absolutely. Yes, yeah. So we've just been fed this narrative. We need to be as small as possible, and cardio is our only hope. Whereas I think now there is a wellness trend towards a more holistic lifestyle for women, and building lean muscle tissue really helps with this. So I think it is a mind shift that a lot of women, especially older generations, do need to consider in order to help their overall health, especially as we get older and reaching perimenopause and menopause.
1: I just want to bring this in, and maybe you can comment, because I spoke to a young person the other day who said to me, be careful with those of you who have daughters at this present moment who are growing up as teenagers, going into young adulthood. She said, you know, when you get into sort of the university culture at the moment, and this speaks to what you were saying earlier, is she said that girls are obsessed with being waif thin. Like they've gotten into the space at the moment where the only time they'll be happy is they're super thin, and it doesn't matter how they're getting there. And she said, because she was doing one of these, you know, the weekend there was the Hyrox, and she said she was doing this event. And she said, you know, for her, the ability to be able to be strong has given her a positive mindset and not made her go down that road of unhealthy waif-like thinking, like making sure, like trying to be so thin that the only way you're going to matter and you're going to fit in is if you're that thin. The idea that she's done this, and we'll talk now about strength training a bit, is that she's done this for herself and to be able to keep her mind strong, you know, because the culture has just become quite toxic.
2: Yes, yeah, I think this has always been something that's affected women from teenagers up to, you know, older. It's that, as I said, a diet culture, and now the rise in GLP-1s and rapid weight loss, that definitely has an impact on society and how people see themselves. But as you say, like the benefits of being fit and healthy and enjoying your food and having a balanced lifestyle is just so much more sustainable. You feel so much better and you can be so much more productive. So once you actually find yourself feeling fitter and getting stronger, you'll only recognize that those benefits. And that's where a lot of women, as you say, doing the Hyrox, doing gym workouts, then they sort of get addicted in the bug bites, and then you kind of go down that rabbit hole of being a fit person.
1: Yeah. No, absolutely. Now, one of the standout findings, Andy, from the recent Journal of American College of Cardiology study is that women who strength train regularly reduce their cardiovascular death risk by 30%. Why is this resistant training proving to be so powerful, specifically for women? What happens to our bodies with resistance training?
2: We as women have a much lower muscle mass than men, and we also battle to keep muscle. So as you build it, you often can experience a rapid decline in muscle tissue as you get older and just with general life. So that's called sarcopenia. As you you get older, muscle tissue doesn't stick around. It sort of can waste away quite easily. So regular weight training will help to build and keep that lean muscle mass. And it has so many benefits on your overall health. So on top of reducing cardiovascular disease risk, it can also help reduce the risk of developing obesity and type 2 diabetes. So on top of just looking really great and healthy and fit, you are reducing risks of diseases that can take you years to beat.
1: And what about the impact on bone density? Because I'll mention this to you, I'm not sure if you're aware, but we usually pray 5 times a day, and you meant to, you know, there's different positions in terms of prayer. And you usually stand, and then you go into a kneeling position and into onto the ground. And I've noticed that at a certain space, in a certain age group now, we're seeing over

0: bone strength and bone density. So it's very, very common that women, especially if they're not eating sufficient protein and not consuming enough vitamin D and calcium, those bones just really take a toll. So that's where the pain in the bones and the joints can come in. So regular resistance training, as I said, as well with the protein, really helps to support protecting that bone tissue and promoting bone density. It's basically muscle is like a medicine, and it helps to protect those joints and keep your posture so that you can be doing, all sorts of activities all throughout your life as you get older.
1: Yeah, absolutely. For now, a bit of a break for some ads. When we come back, we'll be speaking more to Andy about, the science of fitness in the when it comes to women. I think such an important topic and one that many of us can benefit from. For now, a short break for some ads. Stay tuned.

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1: Assalamu alaikum wa rahmatullahi wa barakatuh. Welcome back to our conversation on the science of women's fitness and health and everything to do with women when it comes to our bodies. We've got Andy Percy on the line again. Thank you again for being with us. Andy, we were talking about how women fear bulking up before we, you know, early on in the program. From a physiological perspective, why is this fear so misunderstood, and why is it something that we really need to put at the back of our minds as women?
2: Yeah, definitely. A lot of women fear that weight training is going to make them instantly, rapidly bulky, but this is actually pretty much physiologically impossible. We have so much lower levels of testosterone than men do, approximately 20 times lower than men. So building muscle tissue would rapidly, and as a man would require a combination of genetics, years of weight training, eating in a calorie surplus, and other factors. So it's not something that's going to happen overnight or after even a few sessions in the gym. So it's definitely something that us women need to get our minds around and just try to come to terms with. We're not going to turn into bodybuilders after a few sessions at the weight section.
1: I think it's really important to understand. And another big thing for us to understand, Andy, is a massive one, is hormones. Hormones play a major role in how women can respond to exercise. Can you explain how phases of the menstrual cycle influence energy, recovery, performance, and how women can train smarter around those changes? Because I think sometimes as women, when we don't understand our bodies, we start on a high and then as the month goes by, we tend to have, you know, fluctuations, and we give up too quickly because of that. Why is it so important to base the way we exercise around our cycle and understanding our bodies better?
2: Yeah, definitely. So you can actually use your cycle to your advantage by choosing different workouts and exercises that suit those energy levels and the recovery stage that you're at in your cycle. Because those hormones are so strong and make such a big impact in the way you're feeling. So as you know, you can break your cycle up into two phases. You've got your follicular phase, which is the first 2 weeks, where you're going to have rising estrogen levels. So those estrogen levels help you feel good, energetic, recover better, and help improve your training capacity. So this is a great time to improve and get in those high intensity workouts and including those weights. So progressive overload, which is basically when you start with a lower weight. So let's say you start with 3 kg dumbbells, and then you work up to getting to about a 5 kg dumbbell. So using those first 2 weeks of the cycle to include more high intensity workouts. And then around the luteal phase, which is about day 15 to

0: 28 or so, the progesterone levels are rising. So that's when you start to feel a little bit more tired, retaining some water, feeling more tired quicker and recovering slower. So that's when I would say reduce your training intensity as you need to. So instead of completely changing your program of workouts, you can maybe at the times when you're feeling more fatigued, then choose different kind of workouts like Pilates and yoga, as opposed to doing heavy strength workouts daily on those days.
1: And when it comes then, of course, I mean, we're talking here about, you know, the usual, when you're still young and your cycles are regular, etc. But then we obviously get, as women, our lives are not that simple. You know, we then get to perimenopause and menopause. And that can, you know, affect us in many ways. Bone density, muscle mass, overall health. What should women in those life stages prioritize when it comes to fitness and particularly nutrition as well?
0: Yes, yeah, we sort of sometimes get the short end of the stick as women. We've got so many hormonal changes all the time, from pregnancy to perimenopause and menopause. But yeah, definitely. And I think this is a topic, especially around perimenopause, that is becoming much more relevant as we find ways to improve our health. And I definitely think from a fitness perspective, resistance training is definitely your priority here. So trying to aim for at least 2 strength training sessions per week. And it doesn't have to mean that you only go into the gym and you do weights. You can do cardiovascular exercise as well. So do about 10 minutes on the treadmill if you like, and then add in some weights after that. Cardiovascular exercise is also important for heart health and your overall fitness, but definitely increasing that resistance training, which is going to help with maintaining muscle mass. And then nutrition-wise, I would say focus on protein. So protein intake helps to counter age and hormone-related muscle wasting. And an increase in vitamin D and calcium are essential to support bone density, which is associated with that estrogen drop during the time.
1: Now, I want to ask a question, because you mentioned that you are involved in the science of sort of, you know, product development, etc. What is important about women understanding what they're taking? Because there's a big conversation now around creatine, and there's other conversations about all different types of, you know, supplements women want to take. What is important for them to understand before we go on to what our friends are taking? What is the more important conversation that we should be having? And should these products be taken, you know, under sort of some sort of supervision if a woman's going through either perimenopause or menopause?
0: Yeah, so as the name suggests, supplements are supplementary to your diet. So if you are eating well, you are meeting all your requirements through your nutrition alone, supplements shouldn't really be necessary. But a lot of the time, people aren't eating well. Our quality of our nutrition has declined over the years. And also, when you are in a phase of exercising and gaining muscle and things, sometimes your needs aren't being met through your diet alone. So that is when you can look at supplements. But there are so many things on the market, it can get very, very confusing. So maybe just trying to do some research, looking into it on your own. There are so many tools these days, from AI to you know, research papers, where you can find out benefits of using these supplements. And from a medical perspective, I would always say, especially if you are on medication or have a chronic disease, it's always very important to check in with your doctor before you start some new types of products and supplements in your diet. But yeah, I just think maybe less is more when it comes to supplements and adding things. Rather try and focus on your diet first before you buy something at the pharmacy.
1: I think it's always easier, isn't it, to just put something in a glass, take it, and hope for the best.
0: Definitely.
1: When it comes to, you know, all of this we've been talking about, beyond the aesthetics of it, everyone wants to look good, they want to feel good. You speak about muscle as medicine. Can you unpack the connection between the strength training, mental health, sleep quality? So it's not just about here. We're not just talking about how we look and feel, but now you're talking about it's got a broader field in terms of mental health and sleep quality and the long-term quality of life for women. Can you talk us through this aspect of how our muscles then affect, or the way we train, the way we eat, the way we, you know, show up in our lives actually affects all of these other areas of life in terms of the exercise we do, etc.?
0: Definitely. So muscle tissue is metabolically active. So it plays so many roles in your body, from supporting insulin sensitivity, so keeping you fuller for longer and preventing those fluctuations in your blood sugar, to protecting your joints and helping with bone density. Women are also, as we've spoken about, prone to bone loss as we age. So maintaining that muscle mass protects our bones and helps them to keep strong. From a mental health perspective, exercise promotes the release of the two happy hormones, serotonin and dopamine, which are central to mood regulation. So that's that, like those happy hormones that you feel after a workout or a run. And that's really important for mental health. Sleep, you will definitely also see a benefit with strength training. It helps to promote sleep quality and helps to promote total sleep duration without wake-ups. So if you are exercising regularly, you should see an improvement in your sleep as well.
1: Thank you so much. And finally, Andy, when it comes to this conversation, I think some communities are a bit, you know, they're afraid of it. Some women within our community in particular, when you talk weight training, when you talk, like we spoke earlier, it's something that women may feel that, you know, they're not sure about. But listening to you, they may say, you know what, this is something I need to consider. Because they say that only 20% of women complete weekly strength training, despite the evidence showing that how beneficial it is to us. What practical advice would you finish off today's program with? What would you give women? You know, what is the practical advice you give women who feel intimidated by the gym or don't know where to start? Where do we start this process of resistance and strength training?
0: I think it first starts with looking at your lifestyle, what you can fit in. Our lives are so busy and hectic these days. So just trying to find a way to fit it into your daily life, whether you're at home with kids or if you have a full-time job, finding 20 minutes a day, 2 to 3 times a week to do some exercises. So let's say you're at the gym, maybe try a strength class, which is a bit less intimidating than going into that weight section on your own, or chat to a personal trainer if that fits in your budget to just get you started. Or as I said, do it at home. YouTube is free. There's lots of workouts out there. You can fill up 5-liter bottles with water or 2-liter bottles and do some workouts at home. I think anything is better than nothing. And I promise you, if you are going into the gym and you are worried about people looking at you, most people, they are just focused on themselves and how they're looking and all of that. So try not to worry about other people and just focus on yourself and those benefits that we've spoken about. It really does make it worth it.
1: And I think there are, you know, avenues of women's only environments, which makes quite a difference, I think, for women to be able to, you know, train in a space where they feel comfortable, because it is a little intimidating at times to go into those environments. And some may not feel comfortable for various reasons in those spaces. So I do think we've got to find what works for us as individuals and work with that.
0: Definitely. Yeah, I think it's a really good point. And once you develop that confidence in yourself, then nothing really matters. And it's all about you and how you're progressing and your own health.
1: Thank you so much. And is there anything else you'd like to leave our listeners with today when it comes to health, fitness, nutrition, and showing up in a space, you know, in that sort of positive space?
0: No, I think we've covered a lot of the topics today, but I just, yeah, I would want to say that women must just find time for themselves. It's so important, and we give so much of ourselves to our families, our kids, our work and everything, and it's really important for women to actually look into themselves and find that time to do something that benefits them. It's easy to just overlook yourself and move forward and just help other people, but we deserve the effort that you're putting in for other people.
1: Thank you very much. I think we'll end on that note. Thank you so much, Andy, for your time on Radio Islam International today. It's been a very interesting program. So thank you very much for being with us.
0: Thanks, Faiza. Thanks so much for having me.
1: Okay, thanks. Bye. We're going to take a short break right now for some nasheeds. When we come back, I want to look at just reiterating some of the points Andy has made and bringing it into our daily life. As Muslim women, how is it that we can actually bring this, you know, within our daily life, within our routines even? Because sometimes life gets so busy that we may find everything really difficult to do. But let's see how it is that we can bring, you know, this fitness into our spaces, inshallah. For now, a short break for Nasheed. We'll be back in a few minutes.

Assalamu alaikum wa rahmatullahi wa barakatuh. Welcome back to Radio Islam International. Me, Sister Faiza Munshi, on this Wednesday program, on the New Horizons program this Wednesday morning. We're talking about fitness, the science-backed issue. We're talking about women and fitness, sciences behind it. We spoke to Andy Bursey earlier on, and she was talking about all of these, you know, aspects of women's fitness that we really don't take note of. Strength training is not just about building muscles. It's about building a stronger life. And I think that's something we need to look at as Muslim Indian women. A stronger body often leads to greater confidence, improved health, increased independence. And I think for many years, for a couple of decades, we've just been focused on what is it that we as women need to do within our communities to be able to look after our families. But we haven't looked further than a particular age. So as long as we are okay to take our kids to school and madrasa and all of that, but I think when we see our older generation, we see them struggling. We see them really, really struggling to read salah, struggling to lift groceries, and and you look out there, there's many strong people out there, strong women, strong men, particularly women that are in their 70s and 80s and are able to do many of their tasks themselves, the independence. I think it really opens up our eyes to the fact that we need to look after ourselves so that we can be independent. It's so important for us, and particularly within our deen, because we have to read our salah. We want to be able to read our salah in a way that we are engaging with Allah. We're able to make sujood until we are, much older. And now we're seeing from a young age, a lot of ladies sitting, struggling with their knees, struggling with pain. So what is it about, strength training that will help us? It makes daily tasks easier. Things like carrying groceries, lifting our children up, climbing the stairs, household chores, maintaining the independence as we age, which is such an important part of our lives. The greatest strength often translates into greater confidence in handling life's demands. And this is, life doesn't come without demands. It's going to continue forever. So I think in being able to get stronger, we're able to carry life's demands in a better way. And the big thing for us as women is improving bone health. Women are at higher risk of developing osteoporosis, especially after menopause. The strength training increases the bone density, it strengthens joints and connective tissues, it reduces the risk of fractures and helps maintain mobility later in life. How many times have you heard of women who have fallen and hurt themselves and had a hip fracture, and that has just led to endless problems in older age? So I think it's really important for us. I know we all say that we don't have time, but I think being able to make 20 minutes a day, inshallah, is going to be something that's going to help us progress through life in a way that we're going to be independent. We have to make sure that we are really looking after ourselves, because we want to be independent. We don't want to be dependent on anyone. We don't want to be, crying about our health for the rest of our lives. And I think for many of us, we're in those stages where we get to a point where you realize, okay, we've almost not taken care of the amanat that Allah has given us, and we need to change that. Because when we do strength, when we strengthen ourselves, it supports healthy weight management also. It's a big thing. That's a big conversation always. But the muscle tissues burn more energy than fat tissue, even at rest. So the strength training increases lean muscle mass. It boosts metabolism. It helps maintain weight loss. It improves our body composition. And in that way, we're able to stay at a good weight. And that affects everything from cardiovascular diseases, etc. And I think a big one is it enhances mental well-being. At the moment, we're talking about, there's almost like a conversation that's, exponentially grown when it comes to mental health. I think in the last year or two, there's been so many conversations over mental health and mental health issues. I think it's really important for us to find those things that make a difference. Regular strength training can reduce stress and anxiety. It improves mood. It increases self-confidence. It promotes better sleep. And it creates a sense of self, of achievement and resilience. When we're able to see that we can do certain things, and maybe we couldn't, maybe, we got to a point where we haven't been taking care of ourselves, and we start this 20 minutes a day of, like she mentioned, resistance training of squats. And, before in our programs, we always spoke a lot about walking, cardiovascular stuff. But today we're talking about things like squats, having light weights, doing weights, doing planks, etc. So finding something online, even if there's no gym membership sort of needed, like she said, find things that work for you and with where you are at from a weight perspective, from an age perspective, finding things that we can do and slowly building on that. Imagine waking up, in a year's time and saying, I cannot believe I can do this. At some point, even opening bottles becomes hard for women because of things like bone density issues, arthritis. These things start affecting our bones and joints. How nice it would be if we said today, we make this intention and niyyah that
you know, you're sitting and reading Salah, and the intention is that in a year's time, I want to make sure that I'm not sitting and reading, I'm standing and reading my Salah. And building because of that intention, you start building every day. We start doing these strength training exercises, building resistance, building the muscle mass, making sure that our bodies are being well taken care of. And then we look back, you know, at the day we made this intention. And alhamdulillah, we can say that we've been benefiting and getting the reward of the exercise because our intention is to make sure that we're worshipping Allah better. So I think that's really important for us when we do anything, being able to make that intention and follow through on it every day, just renewing an intention. Ya Allah, help me to take care of this body so that I can, it's an amanat, I can, you know, make sure that I'm standing and reading Salah, reading my Salah properly, going into sujood properly, not struggling with pain, not having to push myself off of the floor with because of pain. So, you know, these are things that become a practical issue in our lives. It's something that, it, you know, from a practical perspective, it starts affecting us. And I think it's really important. When it comes to strength training, another thing that it does is that strengthening the core, the back and hips can improve our posture. It reduces back and neck pain and supports healthy movement patterns. The way we walk, the way we, there's lower risk of injury. I mean, like I said earlier, how many times have we found that many women, you know, have hurt themselves, had a hip replacement, or fallen, have hurt themselves when they fell. So, but if you fall, I mean, there's a chance that any one of us can fall. It doesn't mean that you're older, you're not going to fall. But a woman who's strong, who's got strong bones, who's been doing strength training, her ability to recover from a fall is much better than one who hasn't been doing that, right? There's that support from the muscles, there's the support in the body, there's the strength in the body, there's the resilience that you built up in your body. It also supports hormonal health. It improves insulin sensitivity, helps regulate blood sugar levels, supports hormonal balance. I'm sure many of us have seen, you know, online, the certain, when you just after you eat, the certain things that you can do in order to reduce, you know, insulin, the insulin sensitivity, etc. And I think it really, the idea is to boost confidence, you know, feeling capable rather than limited. I think it's a huge thing for us as women. Many women report that strength training just changes the way they view themselves. Appreciating what our bodies can do. Allah has given us our bodies. He's given us strong bodies. It's just that we've weakened it by the way we eat, the way we, you know, neglect the body. We sleep late. We eat badly. We don't drink water. We don't exercise. We don't train. We don't, you know, and then we complain and we sit on the musalla and say, Ya Allah, grant me shifa for all of these aches and pains. But at the same time, we don't do anything to change that daily habit and that space. It also builds quite a positive self-image. And, you know, we develop a sense of discipline and perseverance in what we're doing. And I think for us as Muslim women, it's important because we want to be able to make sure that when we're doing our daily responsibilities, when we are physically stronger and healthier, we have more energy for worship, for family, for service to others, going out, doing charity work, doing community work. Let's be honest, we've all been in those stages of life where we're not feeling healthy, we're not eating right, we're not exercising. And, you know, you really do feel depleted too much of the time. I think it's really important that this feeling of depletion leaves us. We need to be able to feel strong, and we need to be able to make sure that we're worshiping Allah in the best way possible. So, you know, when we look at maintaining ourselves, we increase our energy for worship, right? Standing comfortably in Salah, longer periods of Qiyam in Ramadan, physical demands, maybe if you go for Hajj, you go for Umrah, the general stamina for acts of worship. Many women find that improved fitness positively affects their concentration and endurance in worship. If you're standing in Salah, if we are standing in Salah and we are feeling lethargic, we're feeling tired, we can't stand for long periods of time, the Salah is going to be quick. It's going to be, you know, we're not going to develop that khushu in Salah. How are we going to develop khushu if we're standing in pain or we're sitting and reading Salah? So I think we need to be able to build ourselves up with that intention. I think so. If we put Salah at the top of our mind, Ibadah at the top of our minds, and then looking after our families, looking after ourselves, there will be a way where we can actually move in this whole industry that is so crazy. When it comes to fitness, let's be honest, it is an industry that pushes so many different narratives. We need to have our own narrative as Muslim women. Our narrative needs to be strength for Ibadah, strength for taking care of our families. Our Ibadah is not just standing on the musalla. Our Ibadah is taking care of our families, cooking that food, making sure that the home is clean, making sure that everyone's sorted. So that whole, our responsibilities as women becomes an Ibadah. But we can't do our responsibilities as women properly if we are struggling, we are in pain, we are weak, and we are, you know,
we're not confident in our space. And what that what happens over time is that when we lose confidence slowly but surely, as the years go by and then our children get married and they leave or they go to university and they have their own lives, that's when the depression starts setting in, the anxiety sets in, the loss that sets in. But if we are strong and we're able to, you know, when our kids are going to university, they've grown up and they're doing their own thing and they get married, we have the strength to be able to go out there or be of service to others, be of service to community, because we have the energy. And it's not just, it's the vitality of life that we get from eating right, strength training, doing exercises, keeping that, you know, our bodies in the best way possible, inshallah. And the goal then becomes health over image, function over fashion, strength over insecurity. And it really supports that mental and emotional well-being. You know, that the whole thing of just getting rid of stress and improving our moods, I think it's really important. And an Islamic perspective is, Nabi Sallallahu Alaihi Wasallam said, the strong believer is better and more beloved to Allah than the weak believer. So there is good in both. But a strong believer is so much more, beloved to Allah than a weak believer, because we can do so much more. We can be there. We can show up as Muslims, and we can be in that space where we are positive, we are confident, and we maintain that confidence in ourselves, in our homes, in our communities, and in society. So that brings us to end today's program. I'm hoping for myself, I can take all of this, what was said by our guest, and by learning about this and the importance of strength in women, the importance of strength training in women, the importance of building ourselves up for the sake of ourselves, for ourselves, for our ibadah, for our families, and just to be able to show up in the world in a more positive light, inshallah. And that brings us to the end of today's program. Until next time, from me, Sister Faiza Munshi, wassalamu alaikum wa rahmatullahi wa barakatuh.

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0: 1108 Central African Time. Assalamu alaikum wa rahmatullahi wa barakatuh. Welcome to the Safira Kakaane Show, live on Radio Islam International. It is a beautiful Wednesday morning in Johannesburg, South Africa. Today is the third day of June 2026, our corresponding Islamic date this morning. We are currently in the month of Zulhijjah, alhamdulillah, another Islamic month and almost at the end of this Islamic year. Today's Islamic date is the 16th of Zulhijjah, 1447. A reminder, if you want to do sunnah cupping, tomorrow is a sunnah cupping day, Thursday, as well as the next sunnah cupping day will be this coming Saturday, which will be the 19th. So do take note of those Islamic dates and do some sunnah cupping with the intention of following the sunnah of our beloved Prophet Sallallahu Alaihi Wasallam. We also know there's a lot of health benefits when it does come to cupping. Welcome to the program. It is a pleasure to be in your company this morning. Inshallah, we're going to be chatting till 12 o'clock for another interesting, exciting conversation, hopefully, inshallah. But let's take a look at today's date and all the happenings on this day in history. In 1621, the Dutch West India Company received their charter for the West Indies, which was the Americas, Caribbean, and West Africa. And this had happened in 1621. A mob of 60 from Los Angeles Naval Reserve Armory beat up what perceived to be Hispanic, and this started the week-long Zoot Suit riots in 1943 on this date. The Ixtoc 1 rig in the Gulf of Mexico blew out and spilled 3 million barrels of oil. This was known as one of the worst oil spills in history in 1979, and we were chatting about this yesterday as well. In 1989 was the beginning of the Tiananmen Square massacre as Chinese troops opened fire on pro-democracy supporters in Beijing. Also on this date, it was Italy becoming a parliamentary republic. They transitioned from a monarchy in which 89% of Italians, including women, for the first time took part on this date in 1946. So that was some news coming out of Italy. There was also the trial against whistleblower Bradley Manning, which officially began. The American soldier was responsible for leaking classified videos documenting U.S. war atrocities during the Iraqi war. He was eventually sentenced to 35 years in confinement, and this had happened on this date in the year 2013. Also, the world's first supersonic airliner crashed on this date in 1973. So some interesting things that had happened on this date in history. Today is Wednesday, the 3rd of June, 2026. We're 154 days into the year. There's 211 days left in 2026. It's also the 22nd Wednesday of the year, as well as the 22nd week of the year. The popular observations around the world today is European Bicycle Day. It's also National Egg Day, which is going to tie into our Wellness Wednesday topic. Today's Global Running Day. It is also World Bicycle Day. It's Insect Repellent Awareness Day. And tomorrow will be the International Day of Innocent Children Victims of Aggression. So those are the commemorations that are taking place on today's date, which is the 3rd of June, 2026. With that, let's go for a quick break, inshallah. When we come back from the break, we are talking all things Wellness Wednesday this morning. So we'll be chatting about the health benefits of eating eggs, what's the best way to prepare eggs. A little bit later on in the show, I have Mumtaz Desai will be joining me on the show. We're talking about the viral dot cakes. I'm sure you've seen them pop up on social media. I'd love to know, what are your thoughts on the dot cakes? And we'll explore that topic in detail on the trend report, which will be happening at 11:30, inshallah. But for now, let's go for a quick break. We'll continue our chat after this.
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0: Welcome back to the show. It's 11:13 Central African Time. Welcome to the program. We are chatting about all things related to Wellness Wednesday. And I don't know about you, but it seems that everybody in the 30s to 40s age category is wanting to get more protein into our bodies. It's this whole movement of eat more protein. Protein is good for your hair. It's good for your body. It's good for your joints. Let's all eat protein. Also, I think the advent of the GLP-1s means everybody is more conscious of their protein consumption. I saw somebody doing this whole spreadsheet on social media talking about which protein powder is the best to have if you are from South Africa. But there's a simple food in our fridges that are just such a good source of protein. And it was debated for a long time amongst health experts because there was a lot of misconception or misinformation about eggs. There was people talking about the fact that eggs were linked to high cholesterol, and an increase of cardiovascular disease. And as a result, it kind of had a bad reputation for quite a long time. And this was actually largely fueled by companies that were promoting cereals, sugary laced cereals, as something that should be eaten at breakfast, as opposed to having eggs. Now, there was then a 2013 research review, and they found that eggs are not as bad for you as it was first determined. Before, it was like, eggs are big, you know, they are so high in cholesterol, and they're going to up your cholesterol, they're going to give you cardiovascular disease. And then they actually said there was new dietary guidelines for Americans, and this lists eggs as part of a balanced and healthy diet. And they found that there's real nutritional value to having eggs in your diet. The Journal of American Medical Association reviewed data from Americans who ate about a dozen eggs a week. And then concurrently, the Harvard University School of Public Health, they published a review in 2020, and they analyzed data from 215,000 men and women over a 34-year period. And they indicated that one egg on a daily basis, eating an egg a day, led to a healthy diet, especially if you didn't have any pre-existing conditions. They form part of a wholesome diet. And eggs are so good for you because they're essential in vitamins and minerals, like vitamins A and D and B12. And also, it has something called choline. And they found that eggs are actually extremely beneficial for you. It was just gaining a bad reputation for many years prior to that, because they are also a complete protein. They contain 9 essential amino acids, and this is necessary to rebuild muscles and tissues in our body. And depending on the size of the eggs that you eat, one egg has anywhere between 5 and 8 grams of protein. And nearly every function in our bodies requires protein for power, and that makes a constant supply of essential amino acids also quite essential. Eggs also contain carbs, they contain a little bit of fat, and they have a range of health benefits, which we're going to go into. So next time you're considering a source of protein before going to a synthetic source or doing a protein powder or looking at anything else, try and go into your fridge and get yourself an egg, because eggs can boost your brain health. They're crucial for your health, your memory, your mood, your muscle control. They're very high in choline. They have all the B vitamins. On Monday, we were talking that it's that time of the year where it's all things related to exams, and our kids are getting ready for exams. So why not make them some eggs or have some eggs in your breakfast rotation? They are extremely, extremely a very good source of essential fatty acids. And you should also eat things like beef liver, shiitake mushrooms, salmon, beans, legumes, cruciferous vegetables, all on a small scale. Instead of taking supplements, try and get choline from eating your eggs. Then, interestingly enough, if you want to lose weight or you are on a weight loss routine, research has shown that because of the high protein in eggs, the protein keeps you fuller for longer. And it was published in the Journal of American College of Nutrition. A 2004 review suggested that protein-rich foods, including eggs, are the most filling option at dinner time, at any meal time. So if you pair your eggs with other lean proteins, or if you're just having a boiled egg, it can help to maintain your weight loss, especially if you're on a weight loss journey. For all the pregnant ladies, eggs safeguard your pregnancy development. During pregnancy, choline intake is very critical, especially for your fetus brain, for the baby's brain, and can help prevent birth defects. Research suggests that as many as 90% of pregnant women may not be consuming adequate amounts of choline. So in order to up your choline, you should be getting about 900 milligrams. In addition to your pregnancy supplements, try and eat a bit of eggs. Eggs also have choline, and it has vitamin B12, which helps with red blood cell formation, neurological function, and DNA synthesis. It's also something that can help you with a healthier pregnancy. If you're struggling with vision and eye problems, eat some eggs. Eggs contain a crucial chemical compound known as carotenoids, which are normally found in fruits and vegetables. They help to not only boost your immune system, but they also help with your eye health. Any natural fruit or vegetable that has a yellow, orange, or red color is naturally high in carotenoids that help with your eyesight. So eating your eggs could actually help you with your eyesight. There's also something called lutein in your eggs that helps with both children and adults. And it helps the pigments in your eye to filter blue light emissions that we see constantly from our phones, our televisions, and our computers. So another reason to have eggs in your diet. It also helps to build healthier bones because it's a very good source of vitamin D. And this, they found that this can help to, it's one of the few natural sources of vitamin D. Vitamin D helps with the absorption of calcium in your body, and this helps to maintain healthy bones. It promotes neuromuscular function, and it reduces any inflammation in the body. And then the big C, which is cholesterol. Current evidence indicates that dietary cholesterol does not automatically raise our blood cholesterol, meaning that if you eat a moderate amount of eggs, obviously you're not now frying your eggs in ghee and oil, but you're eating a moderate amount of eggs, this does not appear to affect disease risks in mostly healthy people. There was another study that was published by the 2020 to 2025 Dietary Association, and they have removed previous recommendations to limit dietary cholesterol as modest and manageable amounts occurred in a balanced diet. The bottom line being, of course, moderation is key. So eating your eggs, obviously in moderation, an egg or two as part of a healthy breakfast will not increase your cholesterol levels. Then there's the whole debate. I don't know if you've seen this debate online. Are your brown eggs healthier or white eggs healthier? I was in Lens the other day and I actually picked up some white and slightly bluish eggs. So apparently the color of the eggshell is not an indicator of quality, nutrition, or taste. Rather, if you pick up a brown egg or a white egg, it depends on the breed of the hen. White feathered hens lay white eggs, while brown feathered hens lay brown eggs. And that's just the reason why the colors are different. Also on certain egg containers, or sometimes there was also the assumption that the white eggs actually have higher levels of omega-3. No, this is not, it's not true. It's simply not true. And then also to swap out, should you swap out your egg whites or should you only be eating egg whites? Having whole eggs in moderation is not an issue. The yolks actually contain most of the essential nutrients that we mentioned. The yolk also holds 40% of the total protein that's found in the egg. So you're not going to get as much of the nutritional value, and you're not going to get as much of the protein if you're only eating the egg whites. What you can do is you can do, if you're doing a 4-egg omelet, you can do 1 yolk and 3 whites just to kind of cut down a little bit on the yolks. But again, remember, the majority of the eggs and the majority of the health benefits actually reside within the yolk and not the white itself. And then there's different ways to determine where your eggs are from. Firstly, the first one would be cage-free. This means that the cage-free hens are housed in a building or room, and it does not mean that the hens have access to the outdoors. Then there's the next one is called free-range. Free-range hens must be housed in a building, a room, or an area with unlimited access to food and water. However, these hens must have continuous access to the outdoors during the laying cycle. This outdoor cycle may be fenced in a backyard or garden, or covered with a netting. And then the next one would be pasture-raised. This term is not currently regulated, but pasture-raised eggs should mean that the hens spend most of their life outdoors with a fair amount of space to roam around in addition to barn access. They also eat a more free-range diet of worms and insects and grass, along with the feed that they are given. Then also all natural farm fresh eggs means there's nothing added to it, no hormones added. Contrary to popular belief, the egg industry does not actually use hormones in the production of eggshells. And then there's certain eggs that will say organic and some will say vegetarian. And those are things that you need to look out for. Another interesting thing, an interesting fact, is that some people wash the eggs and then put it into the fridge. You should wash it before you use it. Don't wash it and then put it in the fridge, because that shell is actually porous, and then it's going to go, your eggs are going to go off easier. the recommendation for storing the eggs is actually not in the fridge. It's to store it at room temperature. It can be safely stored at room temperature. However, if you do want it to last longer, you can store it in your fridge, in the door of your fridge. And then what's the healthiest way to eat your egg? So we've spoken about the health benefits. Again, it's a high quality protein. It has your essential nutrients like B12 and selenium and choline. The healthiest way in which to eat an egg is actually to boil it. So boiling it involves cooking it in their shells. So you're going to cook it and not adding any fats like oil or butter, and basically soft boil or hard boil, whatever it is, you're going to get the nutrients from it, irrespective of how you cook it. And also, two hard boiled eggs will provide you with 12.6 grams of protein. You can also pair your eggs with a fresh fruit and then have a very well-rounded snack, protein-rich snack with fiber, and again, the eggs for protein. The second way, okay, also when you're doing your boiled eggs, this also includes the marinating of the eggs. So there's this trend also online where you can take the eggs, you can put it in, I think, some soy sauce and vinegar, and you do this whole marination. You're going to put it in your fridge and then you're going to have it. So that's totally fine as well. And then the next one is the poached eggs. So this poaching is, it's a bit of a tricky way to cook it, but it involves cracking the eggs and simmering, not boiling water. And it's very convenient. It has no butter and no oil, so you're not getting any extra calories. And it also helps with the digestible fats, and it also helps. It's a really nice way to eat the eggs. Another way to do the poaching is to do the yogurt sauce. So it's called the Turkish eggs. So you're going to do your yogurt sauce. You're going to put your eggs, a little bit of chili oil on top. And again, that just makes a complete, very nutrient-rich meal. The third healthiest way to cook it is actually scrambling it. So it's a very quick and easy method. You can make it healthier. So instead of scrambling your eggs in butter, try using avocado oil, olive oil. This will also help your body absorb the fat-soluble vitamins like vitamin A. You can also scramble your eggs with lots of vegetables. So add your peppers, your spinach, your mushrooms, your tomatoes. This helps to boost fiber and nutritional content, and protein and fiber help you feel full after eating by slowing down your digestion and stimulating the release of satiety hormones. And then the next way to eat it is to eat the eggs with egg whites only. So as I said, the yolks actually contain all of your vitamins, your minerals, your fat, your protein. But one way in which you can eat it is to actually eat it with the whites as well. So you're going to beat up your egg whites, and then you're going to add one or two whole eggs. And this will increase the volume of your egg dish. So this is another way to eat it. You can also bake your eggs, another healthy way. So two egg bites, so you can do egg muffins where you're going to beat up your egg with all the vegetables that you have, put it into a Pyrex dish, or you can put it into a muffin tin. And that's another great way to eat your eggs. Another really healthy snack is to have omelets. Your omelets can be your eggs that are scrambled and cooked in a healthy fat. Don't cook it in ghee. Cook it in olive oil, or you can cook it in avocado oil. Put it into a nonstick pan, and then you can fill it up with all your protein-rich ingredients. So you can fill it with vegetables, beans, a small amount of cheese. And this also makes a great snack, and it's a really lovely way to eat your eggs as well. So those are a few things, or few ways in which to enjoy eggs. Today is National Egg Day, and let me know what's your favorite way to enjoy it on the WhatsApp line 072-786-1548. Let's go for a quick break. Inshallah, we'll continue chatting more after this.

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1: Welcome back to the show, 11:31 Central African Time. If you've been on social media the last week, you probably saw dot cakes and you thought to yourself, man, this looks very, very familiar. So it's basically a cake with sprinkles and icing, and it's going mega, mega, mega viral. People are making it, people are recreating it, people are sharing it. And I thought, let's unpack this trend in inverted commas with the best of the best in the baking world. Mumtaz Desai from Coco Durban is joining us on the show this morning. Mumtaz, assalamu alaikum. Welcome to the show. It's lovely to have you on air with us talking about this very interesting topic.
2: Wa alaikum salam wa rahmatullahi wa barakatuh. Jazakallah for having me on.
1: You're most welcome. So what is a dot cake? Explain to us, what is a dot cake?
2: It is exactly what you said it is. So essentially, a dot cake is that old-fashioned buttercream and sprinkles cake that your nani and your dadi and your mother made, and probably the first thing that they taught you to make.
1: Yes, absolutely.
2: This came long before the fondant flowers and the edible decor, but today they've taken that same concept and they've put it into a jar or a cup with ton loads of sprinkles, and now they're calling it a dot cake.
1: I sometimes laugh at what goes viral on social media. It's like, I feel like there's somebody in a room deciding what absurd thing can go crazy viral. Why do we find the need to always make something viral and then recreate it and then rename it when it's been something we've been preparing and making for years and years and years before this?
2: I think sometimes we feel compelled to fit in. Oh, like the younger generation would say, we have FOMO. But also, like, for those that are on social media and those that have like a reach, it's like a quick and easy way for them to boost their algorithm and feel culturally relevant. And as far as renaming it, I think it's got a lot to do with refreshing an old idea. So bringing it back as the old-fashioned sprinkle cake kind of sounds boring to the younger generation. So they're going to look for new and innovative names to add to a trend and make it their own.
1: And you've been in the baking business for years now, SubhanAllah. You are so great at what you do. And I'm sure you've seen this come around again and again. Next week, maybe somebody will do a cake pop and then call it a deconstructed cake icing, cake lollipop, something like that. It kind of ties in with this trend of renaming things just to sound cool. What are your thoughts on that?
2: Yeah. Look, you're going to always find a new trend that's going to come up. Like we said, they're going to take old ideas, they're going to refresh it, they're going to bring it back. It's like in every industry, like in clothing, after many, many years, you'll find that jacket that was in the back of the cupboard that your mother wore when she was in her younger days and maybe passed it on to you. You now brought it, came back in fashion, and you're wearing it. So it's like that in the baking business, in every industry. So you're going to find that they're going to take older trends. You must also remember those were the tasty ones, the ones that we used to share at a table, have memories with. And bringing it back also invokes all of those memories and all of those, you know, those lovely times when we used to sit for tea time. Who has the time now to sit and have that afternoon cup of tea? So you know, this is a way of, and the newer generation, everything is like rushed. I don't know if you've noticed that, like everything is, there's no time to sit at a table and put out your, you know, your beautiful tea set and have your tea, your sprinkle cupcakes. So now it's put into a jar and it's put into a cup. It's easy to go. It's easy to eat and it becomes trendy.
1: And it drives me crazy when they do the tappy thingy. So they like take the spoon and they tap the sprinkles and say, okay, my word, is very interesting. What trend are you hoping will come back though? Speaking about dot cakes, what are the trends in the cake industry that you're hoping will reemerge? I can tell you from my perspective, I really want red velvet cake to come back, and the drip cakes. I thought the drip cakes were stunning.
2: I like very old-fashioned, simple cakes, to be very honest. Look, my industry currently, to keep up with trends, we would do what our customers would ask us to do. But if I had to bring back old-fashioned cakes like Lamingtons, maybe give it a little bit more of a twist, add something to it, a different topping on the top of a Lamington, or like your snowballs, those kind of things. Mm. I'd love for those trends to come back. The simpler things, maybe a little bit more of a twist, but yeah, those are the things that I'd love to have come back into, like the trendy kind of way.
1: Back, and I'm sure they'll rename it coconut pops or something like that for Lamingtons.
2: We have to see what they're going to name it.
1: Seeing that you're the queen of all things baking, I think you're one of the best of the best. I'm not being biased, because I've tasted your cakes many times. What would be your ultimate tips for making, in inverted commas, dot cakes, or just a cake with sprinkles and icing?
2: Okay, see, if you're doing a large cake, right, it's very important, firstly, to level your cake. Nobody wants a topsy-turvy, unless it becomes a trend. Nobody wants a topsy-turvy cake. Also, you'll notice that when you do make large cakes, you tend to have a crummy cake, depending on your recipe. So in order for you to have a clean cake, you're going to pick up those crumbs with your buttercream first. Take it, pop it into the fridge for about half an hour. Take it out. We call that a crumb coat. We're going to put it back in the fridge for the half an hour, let it chill, and then we're going to put a nice layer of buttercream on top. When you are putting your sprinkles on, you need to put it on immediately after you buttercream it. Reason being, especially now in winter, you're going to find that the cake is going to start to crust, and then those sprinkles are not